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Another great show on tap for you today. In our second hour, Ambassador Susan Page, University of Michigan law professor and the first ambassador to the Republic of South Sudan, shares her thoughts on this week's raucous UN General Assembly, President Trump's wildest speech yet, underline the word yet like 10 times, and what it all means for us black folk. In our third hour, William Greaves started his documentary Once Upon a Time in Harlem 50 years ago. And today, his son David Greaves and granddaughter Liana Greaves explain how they finished the film about this legendary 1972 cocktail party with Harlem Renaissance luminaries. It's an amazing story. You'll hear about it in our third and final hour. But we commence today's show with this.

0: Today we celebrate John Coltrane's 100th birthday, and I am pleased to be joined by the man who invokes Coltrane in one way or another in nearly every speech he delivers, and I am making that up. I've heard him speak more times than I can count, thousands of times over the 35 years or so of our friendship, our brotherhood, and I don't recall a single speech that Dr. West has ever given where at some point he did not invoke John Coltrane. He was honored to be the first person of color in like 200 years, literally, to ever deliver the famed Gifford Lectures in Scotland at Edinburgh. And I was honored to be in the audience for the second week of those lectures. If you've never heard of the Gifford Lectures, you should read about them. They literally are, it is a lecture series that features the brightest philosophers and scholars in the world. Happens once a year. And for 200 years, almost, no person of color had ever delivered those lectures until Cornel West was invited to do so. And Edinburgh will never be the same. The lectures take place over a two-week period. There are literally three lectures the first week, three lectures the second week. Those lectures are eventually put into a text. We're waiting on Dr. West's book to come out featuring those lectures. But on the last night of that lecture series, he went in on John Coltrane in a way that it is hard to describe. And when he finished his final of those six lectures, this historic moment in Scotland, those of us who are his family and friends, a cappella started saying in this packed room, "A love supreme, a love supreme, a love supreme, a love supreme." We started out on the second row, and before you knew it, the entire auditorium at Edinburgh in Scotland were singing along with this refrain, "A love supreme." I thought it was a fitting way to close this historic lecture series, again featuring our friend and brother Dr. Cornel West. So that moment will resonate with me for as long as I live. The moment where we put some love on Dr. West with Coltrane at the conclusion of that lecture series. When we come forward for the rest of this hour, we will celebrate John Coltrane with Dr. Cornel West. Today is his centennial. Ain't nobody like John Coltrane. Let's love on him for this hour and for the entire show today, for that matter. Some of the best of Coltrane's catalog all 3 hours today. I can't wait to get into it with Dr. Cornel West when we come forward on Tavis Smiley.
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0: as I said a moment ago, we're certainly intimated, it was a spiritual experience to be in that audience at Edinburgh in Scotland, to witness Dr. West as the first person of color in centuries, and to be honored. They were blessed. He was honored to deliver this Gifford Lecture Series. I can't wait for the book to come out. And again, if you've not been familiar with the Gifford Lecture Series, read about it and see how historic it really is and what it meant for Dr. West to be invited to deliver that lecture series. But I mentioned a moment ago on the last night of the final lecture, six, we started singing A Love Supreme. And it caught on in that room, and it really was a spiritual experience. Dr. West, you recall that moment?
1: Oh, my God. Like you, I shall recall the rest of my life. I can see Anahita, my beloved wife. I can see you. I can see Brother Andre Willis and all of y'all leading that tent. And I was trying to reflect on a jazz-soaked philosophy for our catastrophic times from Socrates the Coltrane. And as you recall, we're accenting Coltrane as a great wave in a mighty ocean, that he's one of the great geniuses with geniality, largeness of heart, largeness of mind, largeness of soul, and of course sheer artistic genius. But he's part of a great tradition of a great black people who have learned to love in the face of overwhelming catastrophe. Now, this After the Rain, this is my favorite of all John Coltrane songs. In fact, Anahita and I were just in the club with Village Vanguard with the grand Ravi Coltrane, who's a towering figure, the son of John and Alice Coltrane. And he dedicated that song to me, not knowing that that was my favorite song. I said, Lord, that broke me down. That broke me down. But we don't have a language for Coltrane. We don't have words that can describe the depth and the scope and the breadth. You touch his notes and you can feel him bleeding because he's giving you everything. He's emptying himself. He's trying to make a sound that will touch your soul, that you become more fortified, to give you strength. And he learned that on the chocolate side of North Carolina. Isn't it something he's born in? Hamlet, and we should associate Hamlet with the most philosophically sophisticated character in Shakespeare's play, but Hamlet suffered from the incapacity to love. Coltrane has the intellectual sophistication, but he cultivates an unbelievable capacity to love, and you can hear it in his horn. You can hear it in his dignified sound. You could hear it with when he's playing with Elvin Jones, another genius on the drums, Jimmy Garrison, or Reggie Workman. I was just with Brother Reggie a few weeks ago. He's still going in his late 80s. And, of course, McCoy Tyner on the piano, and then Alice Coltrane on the piano. And then he brings in the younger brothers, Farrell Sanders and Archie Shepp and Eric Dolphy later on in his career. But there is no train without Miles Davis. There's no train without Dizzy Gillespie. There's no train without Johnny Hodges, who blew that saxophone for the Duke Ellington Band. There's no train without Louis Armstrong, without Big Mama Horton, who he played with, without Gene Ammons, without Ed Vincent, without, we can go on, and without Monk. He's part of a great tradition of a great black people who muster the courage to be true to their voice, their vocation, to bear witness and tell the truth through their music and be the truth in their lives.
0: Dr. West said a moment ago, there are no words to really define, describe, or even celebrate John Coltrane. We're going to do our best, though, for the rest of this hour and play some of the best of his corpus all 3 hours today. He mentioned After the Rain. That is the track that we started with. It is his favorite, and we started with that track when I said, but first we will start with this, and we played some of that track. He mentioned Alice and Ravi, his wife and son. Ravi Coltrane is in L.A. this week, celebrating his dad's 100th birthday. He's at the Blue Note this week. I don't know if you can get in or not, but Ravi Coltrane is here in L.A. At the...
1: He'll be playing tonight.
0: That's right. L.A.'s blessed. I'm going to tell you what's funny. L.A.'s blessed this week because Ravi Coltrane is here tonight at the Blue Note celebrating John Coltrane. And guess who's at the Hollywood Bowl tonight? Wynton Marsalis, exactly.
1: So yeah.
0: L.A. is blessed today, man. We got Robbie Coltrane at the Blue Note, and LA. Wynton, yeah, Skane, as we call him, our friend Skane, talked to him yesterday.
1: Oh,
0: he's at the Bowl tonight. So L.A. Is
1: good
0: blessed
1: God.
0: With some great jazz today. I'm sure Wynton's going to do his thing tonight. Robbie certainly will.
1: Wynton's going to do his thing. Robbie's going to do a deep thing. We want to put a smile on John William Coltrane's faith from the grave in the porch of heaven and let him know that he did not book in vain.
0: Yeah, Coltrane is dead at just 40 years of age, far too young. He's dead at 40, so I never had a chance to meet him, but I'm honored in my life to have met and interviewed a number of times Alice Coltrane and Ravi Coltrane. I'm connected in that way, but never had the honor of meeting John Coltrane, but I've met him so many times through my friend and my brother, Cornel West. I said a moment ago that I literally have traveled the world. I mean, Scotland is just one place where I've heard Doc Lick. We've been to Casablanca. We've been to Berlin. We've been everywhere together over the course of our friendship. And I've heard him, again, speak everywhere. And there's always a Coltrane reference. Now, you get some sense of why, given what he just said about John Coltrane. But let me just ask more expressly. Why? And if you know Dr. West and listen to him, music is always a part of his presentation. Why? It's a part of his DNA. The soundtrack to his life is just phenomenal to me, but it's part of his DNA. So you never hear him talk on this program, for that matter. His walk-on song, he chooses every Monday and Thursday. By the way, he'll be off tomorrow. We're giving tomorrow off since he's working today in his first hour. But he chooses walk-on song because that's just who he is. It's in his DNA. But of all the artists who he loves, always a reference to Coltrane in some shape or form in every presentation. My question, very simply, Doc, is why?
1: I think it has so much to do with the fact that the love of beauty, the love of black people, the love of human beings, the love of goodness, the love of the holy is so shot through Coltrane's music and his life. And it's inseparable for me with Irene and Clifton West, man. Mm-hmm. With Clifton, my brother, Cynthia and Cheryl, the West household goes hand in hand with precisely what John Coltrane exemplifies at a level of artistic genius. And so it is what I was shaped by, what I was molded by. That's how I was raised. That's how I was reared. And of course, it's also connected to Reverend Willie P. Cook from Brookhaven, Mississippi, who baptized me. That brother had so much love in him, it was overriding all the time. Well, Coltrane was the same way. And I told you the story about the brother outside of DeMar Park and the little teenager, you know, where Coltrane sees him, he can't get into the club. So Coltrane says, you come in the club after the gigs and we're going to play scales together. And Coltrane played scales with that brother an hour after he'd already done three gigs. And that same brother became the star when you and I went to that jazz club a number of years ago.
0: Mm-hmm.
1: And you talk about Coltrane, he got tears in his eyes. You see, that's different than just playing a love supreme. He's living a love supreme. And that's who he was. He's the only child of Alice Blair and John Robert Coltrane. And he suffered deeply. He lost his grandmother. Both his grandfathers were towering AME Zion preachers and pastors and leaders. He lost grandparents, he lost his father, and he lost his favorite aunt within a matter of months. He was the only child. He's only got cousin Mary, who, of course, he wrote that beautiful song for. He's trying to blow his horn to bring the dead back, his loved ones back. He's searching to try to have a sense of what kind of life can he live in light of that overwhelming catastrophe, and goes to Philadelphia, blows. They want to kick him out of the project because he keeps blowing so much. And finally, a black preacher knocks on the door and gives him the keys and says, you can blow in my church, brother. So that's love of a black preacher whose name we don't know, who helped facilitate train blowing in his church. So when he's blowing love supreme, it's not abstract at all. He's talking about love of God at the center, but the love that he's received from that anonymous black preacher from his mother, Alice, from his grandparents who died so young but gave him unbelievable self-confidence. And yes, when he's wrestling with the heroin addiction, when he's wrestling with trying to sustain his genius, his first wife, Naima, of course, that was his favorite song. Naima plays a crucial role. She's a Muslim black woman. And he would want us to mention both Naima and Alice, both of magnificent, towering black women. But all of that goes in the making of Coltrane, man. And he's just giving it right back to us at a level of artistic excellence that makes you think of Dante and Shakespeare and Goethe all at the same time in the West.
0: He mentioned Cousin Mary and he mentioned Naima. Let me, since we're celebrating Coltrane, give you a taste of Cousin Mary.

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1: Coltrane. We're celebrating him in this first hour and all 3 hours, playing the best of his corpus. And when we come forward, I've got questions for Dr. Cornel West. Coltrane died at just 40 years of age. I wonder what Doc thinks his music would have become or gone had he lived another 20 years. Dr. West mentioned God. Train called A Love Supreme, A Thank You to God. I want to ask Doc whether a form of prayer, whether music, for that matter, can be a form of prayer, even for folk who are not religious. So much to talk about. Dr. Cornel West celebrating John Coltrane when we come forward on Tavis Smile.
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0: This is the track Alabama. Coltrane writes this song after the 1963 Birmingham church bombing. We just had two guests on this program a week or so ago commemorating the 63rd anniversary of that bombing in 63. Doug Jones, running for governor of Alabama right now, was a U.S. attorney years ago, and years after that horrific incident, he reopened the case and convicted those Klan members responsible for that bombing all those decades later. And the fifth little girl was a guest on this program. Her sister, Addie Mae Collins, died that day. But Sarah survived. She lost an eye. She was on this program with us just a week or so ago. But this is Coltrane's Alabama. Dr. West, I ask, Cornel West, of course, is our guest in this hour, in case you've just tuned in, as we are celebrating the 100th birthday of John Coltrane today. All 3 hours, we're playing the best of his corpus, but we are, in this first hour, just trying to wrap our brains around his gift, our hearts around his gift, and celebrate the life and legacy, the work and witness, the rich musical legacy, the artistic genius of John Coltrane. My question about this Alabama track, Doc, is how is it that music without lyrics can speak about injustice?
1: Amen, brother. Well, you know, Alabama by John Coltrane, his fellow musicians, is the greatest artistic lamentation in the modern world and in American culture. It takes us to the depths of grief and indescribable sorrow and sadness with the dignified sound and the sense of sound and the silence between the notes. But at the same time, as you know, Brother Tavis, he was also deeply shaped by the rhythms of Martin Luther King Jr.'s powerful eulogy that he gave for those four precious young black sisters.
0: Mm-hmm.
1: So that he had a rhythmic, lyrical sound with words of Martin Luther King Jr., who's also one of the towering love warriors like John Coltrane. And you get the two of them together, and it takes you to the heights. I mean, again, you think in the history of the West, you know, Lycidas by John Milton, dealing with the death of Edward King in 1637, is viewed as the greatest lamentation in the English language, alongside Tennyson's In Memoriam for Arthur H. Hallam of 1850. Coltrane goes beyond those, brothers. Now, that's serious business. Now, of course, it could be just the case. Beethoven believed that music's always deeper than literature and philosophy. So at that point, then, when you got music, you already got something that's taking you to places that literature with words and philosophy with arguments cannot take you. But Coltrane is coming from the chocolate side of town, digging deep into the humanity of a people whose humanity has been radically called into question, and he's doing it with a level and with a depth that is connected to what Emmett Till's mother said when she looked at her baby. And what did she say in Chicago? I don't have a minute to hate. I will pursue justice for the rest of my life. And she knew that justice is what love looks like in public. So you see that great tradition of Mamie Till. You see the great tradition of Martin King. You see the great tradition of John Coltrane. And you contrast that, brother, with what you see at the United Nations. Hatred, calling for genocide, denying genocide in Gaza. And it's not just gangster Trump, it's not just gangster Netanyahu, it's not just the gangster who runs Iran concerned, wanting to hide and conceal all the massive executions and repressions. But no, most of the folk, in many ways, who are in the United Nations, are themselves complicitous with various kinds of crimes against humanity. Mm. Here comes Coltrane blowing the truth, though, brother.
0: Yeah.
1: Here comes Coltrane blowing the truth, man.
0: Let me circle back to A Love Supreme. Coltrane, that is, referred to A Love Supreme, his classic, as a thank you to God. That's his phrase, a thank you to God. I asked whether or not music, to your mind, can be a form of prayer. even for folk who are not religious who listen to Coltrane.
1: Oh, absolutely. There's no doubt about it. That prayer is the opening of a heart, often an aching heart, soliciting a response in the form of help. Sometimes it's one of gratitude, but often it's one of help. And that's precisely what you get in so many of Coltrane's songs, mm-hmm. that it is him opening his heart and his soul. You remember, brother, when he was in Philadelphia and he threw the horn down on the floor, mm-hmm. man. Rashid Ali was playing the drums, looked up and said, "Train, what's happening, man?" He threw the horn on the floor and started beating his chest. Why? Because sometimes the notes get in the way of the music, and sometimes your horn gets in the way of your sound.
0: Mm.
1: And the only sound you can convey to the audience is the beating of your chest, because you're giving the audience everything. When Coltrane was in that coffin, the doctor said it looked like he was a man of 65. He was only 40. And, of course, that echoes his great mentor and model, who was the inimitable Charlie Parker.
0: Oh, yeah.
1: Bird himself. Yeah. And that conversion moment that Coltrane had with the great Jimmy Heath, June the 5th, 1945, first time they ever heard Charlie Parker, the first time they ever heard Bird, and they say, "We both were never, ever, ever the same again."
0: Yeah. In 1957, he quits drugs and alcohol. He described that as a spiritual awakening. How much do you think that turning point not just changed him, but changed his music, Doc?
1: Well, he was already sounding good, though, because thank God another genius named Miles Davis out of East St. Louis had plucked him out of Philadelphia and brought him into one of the greatest quintets ever. And, of course, Kind of Blue with Cannonball and Jimmy Cobbins and the others, Wynton Kelly and the others, are at the height of artistic expression. Coltrane is on that album. So he was already sounding good before that waking, before that moment. But I do believe, though, Brother Tabitha, that in so many ways, man, John Coltrane was like an orange without a peel.
0: Mm.
1: He had a hypersensitivity to the suffering of others and the hypersensitivity to all the hurt in the world. And that can be overwhelming. That could lead you toward addiction. Sometimes those who are wrestling with addiction are some of the most sensitive people in the world, because they're not indifferent and callous to other people's suffering. And he was overwhelmed by it. And when he went down in that basement in April of 57 and came up with a cold turkey to break that addiction, he said, "I have a gratefulness and a thankfulness that I will express to the world. Thank you, God. I never thought I would overcome this." Thanks to Naima, he almost gave up jazz and said he just wanted to get a job at the post office.
0: Yeah.
1: He said, "Let me give up jazz." He said, no, John, don't do it. You got something to give the world."
0: Yeah.
1: And he went on to give the world. And in fact, when he and Alice get together, they also give so much to the world. And of course, Brother Robbie is still doing that. And Aaron and all the others as well.
0: And as we mentioned, Robbie Coltrane, John Coltrane's son, is in L.A. This week playing at the Blue Note. If you can get in, go see Robbie and celebrate his daddy. Wynton Marsalis at the Hollywood Bowl tonight. So we are blessed in L.A. to be celebrating John Coltrane. We're blessed on this program to be celebrating John Coltrane and Dr. Cornel West. Coltrane was known for practicing hours every day, even after he became John Coltrane. He's still practicing hours a day. What's that say about talent versus hard work? We'll talk to Doc about that when we come forward. Loving on Coltrane on Tavis Smile.
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0: I hate stepping on John Coltrane in my time, but Dr. West is getting tight as we push toward the top of the hour. This, of course, is Sentimental Mood, In a Sentimental Mood, to be exact, by John Coltrane. We celebrate today his centennial birthday. Born on this day, 1926, in Hamlet, North Carolina. Dr. West unpacked that Hamlet connection or frame earlier in this conversation. Again, my time is getting tight, Doc. I mentioned how much you practice every day, even after you became world famous. What's that say to you about talent versus hard work?
1: Brother, that means he was true to his calling at the deepest level. And can you imagine to have Duke Ellington and John Coltrane in the studio playing Duke Ellington's classic song? Oh, man. Notice Anahita's favorite Coltrane of all time. That's like having Mahalia Jackson and Aretha singing Precious Lord in the same studio. That's Beethoven, Mozart trying to generate a sonata together. You know how deep that is, how profound that is, what a Kairos moment that is. And as black people, we should be proud, not because of skin pigmentation, because of the discipline, because of the commitment, the conviction, the consistency. Jimmy, he said Coltrane would go to sleep with the horn in his mouth and wake up blowing. He says Coltrane played 25 hours a day the whole time. Sonny Rollins, we just lost the great Sonny Rollins. We'll never forget him. He goes hand in hand, both of them, to tend the Colossus in so many ways. He practiced the same way till the very end. How come? Not just because they wanted to be great in the music, but they wanted to be great so they could use their music to help others.
0: Oh, yes.
1: Somewhere I read, he is greatest among you will be your servant. They were trying to serve the people with their greatness. They were not trying to use their greatness to put the focus on them. That's part of what it is to be a Duke Ellington, what it means to be a Louis Armstrong, a Sarah Vaughan, and especially what it means to be John Coltrane himself.
0: Dr. West mentioned Sonny Rollins. I've got a Sonny Rollins clip. I interviewed Sonny Rollins before he passed, sadly, many times. What a great joy and honor for me to befriend Sonny Rollins. And I got a clip of Sonny Rollins talking about Coltrane. I'll play that for you later in today's show. When we come forward, I want to ask Doc and put him on the spot. If Dr. West could only save one Coltrane album, House is on Fire, You Gotta Run Out, you can't save but one Coltrane album. Is it Love Supreme, Giant Steps, Blue Train, or something else? 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

0: Just a little taste of My One and Only Love from John Coltrane as we celebrate his centennial birthday. What a great first hour this has been. Not how we typically start, but there was no other way to do it today. We got to start this three-hour show, Loving on John Coltrane. How blessed are we to have done it with Dr. Cornel West. You see why I love this Negro so much. Dr. West, he just, I don't care what the subject matter is, he can take you there. And I have such immense respect for his brilliance, for his eloquence, and he's the guy I wanted to celebrate John Coltrane this first hour. My time is getting tight. Let me ask two questions, Doc. You weave it together as you will, not my typical way. But Coltrane is dead at 40, sadly. What did we miss, perhaps over the next 20 or 30 years? What did we miss by his being gone so soon? And if you could only save one album, only one, A Love Supreme, Giant Steps, Blue Train, or something else?
1: Oh, Lord, Lord, Lord. I'm sorry we couldn't. Johnny Hartman would respond to that beautiful melody that Coltrane was blowing. But, brother, I would steal all the albums. I'd take it and run. I'd snatch it and run. It's hard, hard, hard, man. To make a choice. It's difficult to make a choice, I'm telling you. But even Stella Regis, you know, Brother Robbie loves Stella Regis. Stella Regis is powerful as well. You got so many of them. But I guess if my back was against the wall, it'd be Love Supreme. There's no doubt about that. But I would want to get After the Rain because that's my favorite, too. You know what I mean? Yeah, so, Lord, what I'm going to do? I'm going to do, man?
0: Yeah. He's dead at 40. Did we miss anything by his being gone too soon?
1: Oh, my God. We still miss it, man.
0: Yeah.
1: That not caught up with Coltrane as of now. They're still playing his language. They're still in his framework. They're still in his paradigm. There's been magnificent and towering figures that come after Coltrane. But Coltrane, he's not the only one. There's Miles. There's Monk. There's Gillespie. There's Sarah Vaughan. There's Billie Holiday and Carmen McRae. They still set the language, man.
0: Yeah.
1: They set the whole framework so that in that sense, we're not in a full-scale post-Coltranean moment. Mm. That's how deep he is.
0: Yeah.
1: And the only ones who have that kind of stature are the greatest revolutionaries of modern culture, who are Louis Armstrong and Duke Ellington. Those two sit there at the center of the whole tradition.
0: Yeah.
1: In the same way, of course, you know, Robert Johnson and Sunhouse and them sit in the great tradition of genius coming out of Mississippi Delta, blues, man.
0: I don't know what others are doing today to celebrate John Coltrane, but I can assure you, you won't find a deeper respect for Coltrane than the one that Dr. Cornel West has, and you won't find, I think, a better conversation celebrating Coltrane in 1 hour than the one we just had, and that would not have happened without the genius of Cornel West, but we are celebrating the artistic genius today of John Coltrane. For the rest of this show, we're going to still play some of his catalog, even as we lose Dr. West now. Doc, I love you deeply, man. Thank you for a great first hour. Loving on John Coltrane.
1: I love you, though, brother. I salute you, and don't downplay your genius either, my brother. I tell you that.
0: As I said, he is my friend. You're listening to Tavis Smiley.
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0: My favorite things from John Coltrane. If you've just tuned in, you missed an amazing first hour. Today, we are celebrating the centennial birthday of John Coltrane, born on this day in 1926 in Hamlet, North Carolina. We had an amazing first hour, 11 on John Coltrane. Dr. Cornel West was our guest. He laid on that thing, man. I know you learned a great deal about Coltrane in the first hour. You understand now why every lecture Dr. West gives, he makes some reference to John Coltrane. You understand why I was so excited about being in Scotland for his historic delivering of the Gifford Lectures as the first African-American, first person of color to ever give those historic lectures. But you get a sense of why I have such regard for my friend Cornel West, and nobody better than him to lead us off in that first hour celebrating John Coltrane. So we're going to play some of the best of his catalog all 3 hours of this program today. And again, everybody loves My Favorite Things by John Coltrane. So we are loving on John Coltrane all 3 hours today. I said earlier in the first hour, if you're in Southern California you want to celebrate Coltrane tonight, a couple opportunities. You may get a ticket into one of these venues. Ravi Coltrane, John Coltrane's son, is at the Blue Note in L.A. tonight. And my friend and brother Wynton Marsalis is at the Hollywood Bowl tonight here in L.A. So we're blessed here in Southern California to have two amazing artists celebrating John Coltrane on his 100th birthday. So we thank Dr. West again for kicking us off today in hour one. Dr. West said in that first hour that John Coltrane is all about love. We played, of course, A Love Supreme in that first hour. And Doc made an interesting reference. I'm not even sure he knew who my guest was going to be in the second hour. But he made an interesting reference to all the hatred that we see in the world. Indeed, some of the hatred that we've seen on display this week at the UN General Assembly. You see where I'm going, right? he's talking about the hate that we have seen too much of at that podium, courtesy of Donald Trump this week. One of his wildest speeches yet. And so in this hour, I'm pleased to welcome a retired UN diplomat, professor at University of Michigan Law School, and the first U.S. ambassador to the Republic of South Sudan, Susan Page, under the Obama administration, to get her thoughts on this week inside the U.N. General Assembly on that wild speech again from Donald Trump, what it all means for us as humanity and certainly as African Americans. Ambassador Page, an honor to have you on this program. How are you today?
1: I am very well. Thank you so much for inviting me on.
0: It's my pleasure to have you on. Let me start with the commentary I just made a moment ago, sharing some of what my first guest, Dr. West, said in the first hour about the hate that we heard at that assembly this week, specifically what came out of Donald Trump's mouth. What did you make of it?
1: Yes. Well, as you mentioned, high-level week started yesterday at the UN General Assembly, and President Trump spoke in particular about Iran and whether or not he should annihilate Iran or continue on some sort of diplomatic path. He also talked, of course, about the sort of uselessness of the United Nations. It's not a great way for a leader to come across in front of a number of other world leaders who have different perspectives, but there you are.
0: Yep, there you are. When we come forward, I'm going to play what Trump had to say. I've got more questions about it for Ambassador Page. But I want you to hear him in his own words. If you didn't hear it, you should. I'm just going to play a short piece of it. But he was off the chain. I keep saying it is the wildest speech yet, because who knows what he'll say today or tomorrow. But this was, I think, an embarrassment, a humiliation of our country to have our leader utter these words at the UN this week. So we'll play that for you when we come forward. Just getting started in this hour with Ambassador Susan D. Page on Tavis Smiley.

0: work to do.
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13: You are indeed, and I'm glad about it. We are celebrating John Coltrane all 3 hours of our show today. Today is 100 years since the birth of John Coltrane in Hamlet, North Carolina. So happy centennial birthday to the great John Coltrane. I mentioned to you in the first hour that I was going to play a short clip of the late, great Sonny Rollins. I didn't get a chance to meet John Coltrane, but I feel it just one of the great honors of my life to have not only met but befriended the great Sonny Rollins, the Colossus. Here's a short take of Sonny Rollins talking about John Coltrane. Take a listen. During your second sabbatical in the early 70s, you took up studying yoga and meditation. How did that impact you, your music, and more importantly, how did it impact the wisdom that you're sharing with us now, taking up yoga and meditation back then?
0: Well, let me bring it back to our friend John Coltrane.
13: Mm-hmm.
0: John used to come by our house. We used to talk about some of these spiritual things, Buddhism and all of these things. And then realizing that there's something bigger out here than what is evident. See, so I began getting into all these things, spiritual pursuits, I guess around 1957 or so. Eventually, I had an opportunity to study yoga. I went to India to try to see firsthand if there was some teachers over there that could teach me something that I wasn't getting over here. And that was my second sabbatical.
13: There's the great Sonny Rollins talking about the influence of John Coltrane on his life, his career, his music, and a little taste of Coltrane's India you're hearing right now. So we're celebrating all things John Coltrane today on the anniversary of his centennial. What a blessing to be celebrating John Coltrane all 3 hours today. And I just love just bringing in the voice of the great Colossus, Sonny Rollins. Our guest in this hour is Ambassador Susan D. Page, retired U.N. diplomat, professor at University of Michigan Law School, and the first U.S. ambassador to the Republic of South Sudan during the Obama era. Pleased to have her on to talk about a number of issues related to world affairs, but we have started this hour talking about what happened at the UN this week. And if you did not hear what Donald Trump had to say, it is of course trending everywhere. Now, the Iranian president spoke today to a bit more about what he had to say in just a few moments here. I've already said three times, it is his wildest speech yet. Who knows what is to come, but take a listen to Donald Trump at the UN this week.
9: But I have a big decision to make. Will a deal be made with Iran that lets them rebuild and create a far greater country than it ever was before? Maybe one of the greatest in the Middle East or even the world? Or do I annihilate the Islamic Republic and do it quickly, never giving them a chance to kill and destroy people and countries again? Do I drive them into hell with no chance of survival and no hope of future greatness or generations? But I believe we'll make a deal right after the election, because it doesn't make sense for them not to. They're waiting to see how I do in the midterm election. What they don't realize is that I'm not running. I did that already and won in a landslide. We won in a giant landslide, and I'll be here for 2.5 years. The Republican Party is running, and I'll be helping them, but I am not running. I gave absolutely no credence and will not give credence to the election when it comes to Iran. It doesn't even enter my mind. The only thing that does is that Iran will never have a nuclear weapon.
13: Ambassador Page, as a diplomat, how does one hear those words?
14: Well, first of all, let me just make a slight clarification, which is that I'm a retired U.S. diplomat, although I did also represent the Secretary General as his special representative in Haiti.
13: Mm-hmm.
14: But just to clarify that. So as a diplomat, these are clearly not diplomatic terms. There is a very formal way that diplomats present. There's a procedure. And Donald Trump has long gone around that sort of language, whether it's in front of the United Nations or bilateral speeches. that he gives statements from the White House where he has called certain nations, backwards. And it's not the kind of language you expect to hear from a head of state, and certainly not from the United States.
13: Mm.
14: It's offensive.
13: Yeah.
14: There's no other way to put it. It's offensive, and it makes it seem as if the world has to simply accept the way that the United States is playing, and that they have no agency unless they play the way that the United States wants them to play.
13: Mm-hmm. How do you think, and again, I can't put you in the heads or hearts or minds of all these diplomats who are in the hall listening to this speech this week, but what's your sense of how, when Donald Trump shows up and misbehaves this way, what's your sense of how they're processing him and us as a country?
14: Well, I think that there's no question that we have lost a lot of partners in our relationships. We used to have very close ties, for instance, with Canada, our neighbor next door. Here I am sitting at the University of Michigan, which is just outside. For instance, with Canada, our neighbor next door. Here I am sitting at the University of Michigan, which is just outside. In our relationships, we used to have very close ties, for instance, with Canada, our neighbor next door. Here I am sitting at the University of Michigan, which is just outside from representing the U.S. in a number of countries. And although they're also recruiting new diplomats, they don't have the experience. They don't have the knowledge because they're new. I mean, I remember when I started at the State Department, what do you know? You don't know how things operate, and you don't have a lot of depth about the countries that you're covering.
13: Mm-hmm.
14: Whereas when you send career diplomats who also can work with other parts of the U.S. government, commerce, treasury, et cetera, the Iranians have been negotiating with the world for years and have tremendous amount of expertise. So when they negotiate with real estate magnates, they know what to expect in the sense that they don't have a lot of expertise in the areas that they're discussing with the Iranian regime.
13: Yeah. I mentioned that the Iranian president has now spoken to the UN. It is September. This happens every year. And so all these world leaders get their turn at the lectern. And he said that we will not bow down to Trump's terrorism. That's his sentiment, that we will not bow down to Trump's terrorism. I quote from the Iranian president: "The United States president described us as terrorists. We have been the victims of terrorism. I come from an Iran in which our esteemed supreme leader was assassinated without any legal framework or reason," close quote. So the president of Iran has now had his say at the UN General Assembly. And this drama with Iran continues unabated. Let me just ask you what your sense is. And don't laugh at this question, Ambassador Page. But give me your sense of the ways in which this administration have embraced or abandoned true diplomacy in any part of the world?
14: Well, I mean, as I mentioned before, when you start cutting out career experienced diplomats, and you replace them with, or you don't replace them with new career diplomats, I mean, longstanding experts, and you send in instead special government employees or even people without a title, like his son-in-law, that's not diplomacy. That is largely how President Trump operates with deal-making as his strategy. But to make a good deal, including whether it's a ceasefire arrangement or a political agreement after a country has gone through a conflict, you need to understand the position of the country and the people that you that are on the other side. And you can't do that if you're just out to make a transaction that might work for a short time because you're making a deal with an individual. Countries are not one individual. They represent their people, and people are full of all kinds of different needs. So it sends a message that we're not serious, and also that we don't want to play by the rules. I'm not going to pretend that that there is not hypocrisy in how big states operate and the rules-based order doesn't always apply fairly. Mm-hmm. But at the same time, you need some sort of a framework, and that is what the United Nations represents.
13: Yeah. Let me go back to this phrase you used a moment ago, not serious. Unpack for me what you mean when you suggest that we're sending messages to certain players on the world stage that we're not serious.
14: Well, I think if I take the Iran agreement that was negotiated during President Obama's tenure, that was negotiated with several other states. It was with the United Kingdom, the United Nations, France, and other world powers. And we had a whole team, as did other countries, of experienced both negotiators, but also people experienced and knowledgeable on the individual subject matters. So they knew about energy. They knew what the Iran, what Iran held in terms of their stockpile, in terms of their nuclear program. We had officials from the Commerce Department, from the Treasury Department, who were looking at sanctions, what sanctions had been imposed. And then you think about right now, and we send two people. Sometimes we have sent the vice president. But again, these are not skilled people, and it's not to take anything away from the talents they do have, but they're not knowledgeable about all of these different subject matters that need to go into discussions and conversations and an arrangement with Iran. Yeah. So, you know, if you don't take a bit more of an all of government approach for some of these issues, again, like Iran, then you're really handicapping yourself. And also, it does send a message to the other country. And it has ramifications for the future. So if you come in as

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0: We continue celebrating what would have been the 100th birthday of John Coltrane today. We've been playing some of the best of his catalog all of our show today. Cornel West kicked us off in hour one with an amazing tribute to John Coltrane. We just had a great conversation about him all these years later, his artistic genius, and so much more. But we're playing again some of the best of his music all 3 hours of our show today. And happy birthday, Coltrane, 100. Our guest in this hour is Ambassador Susan D. Page, retired U.S. diplomat, professor at University of Michigan Law School, and the first ambassador to the Republic of South Sudan under the Obama administration. We'll talk about Sudan a little bit later in this conversation, but we're delighted to be in conversation with her, given all the drama that has taken place at the U.N. this week. The U.N. General Assembly, mostly courtesy of our president, Donald Trump, who talked about annihilating Iran and driving them into hell and all that nonsense. So I thought I'd get a diplomat on today to try to tell us how these things ought to be done in spaces like the U.N. General Assembly and in moments like the one we find ourselves in right now in the world. So, Ambassador Page, let me just ask you point blank how you would define or describe our standing or lack thereof on the world stage right about now in the era of Trump 2.0.
1: Well, I think it's hard not to say that our standing, it's hard to say what our standing is, but maybe the better way of putting it is just simply that we have gained a reputation of being a bully. Mm. That's not what diplomacy is about. And anytime I think you have leaders representing strong, big global world powers, and you feel as if you are being pushed around, not listened to, not heard, it certainly causes, feelings of being under, not being taken as equal. And that's not good for any country to feel as if they are lesser than another country.
0: Used the word bully a moment ago. I want to come back to that word. I'm just pausing for a second because I want to frame this the right way. It seems to me that when you are the U.S. of A. and you posture yourself as a bully, that makes it difficult, maybe even impossible, to at the same time talk about exporting democracy. We're always talking about, bragging about the democracy that we are, although there are signs that we're slipping right about now into oligarchy and plutocracy. Don't get me started on that. But we're always talking about this notion of how we want to export democracy around the globe. How does one talk about exporting democracy when one is showing up as a bully?
1: Well, I would argue that this current administration has actually taken that out of their diplomacy. One way that they've done that is by closing U.S. Agency for International Development. This was an agency, obviously our development agency, that worked in part to promote better democracy and governance. They assisted countries with elections. You had organizations that are part of the government or non-governmental organizations created through Congress, such as the National Democratic Institute and the International Republican Institute, that helped with election observation, along with centers like Jimmy Carter's, the Carter Center. Mm-hmm. And we are no longer doing that kind of work because we have closed the agency. That was obviously not the only thing that they did. But essentially, this administration has changed the approach. that President Carter worked so hard to institute and formalize into our diplomacy. So with human rights no longer being at the center, and again, there's not, I don't want to pretend that everything was rosy. We have had diplomats since the beginning who have fought for better conditions abroad while suffering from discrimination at home. So, you know, nothing is perfect, but at least we did have that as something that really had to be taken into consideration when dealing with foreign governments, was how do they protect their own democracy? How do they promote human rights, protect human rights of their citizens? So I think that we've lost a lot, and that has made our standing go down as well.
0: When we come forward, I want to talk about some specific issues as it relates to refugees. We'll talk about what's happening in Sudan and get her read of that. As I mentioned, she is the first U.S. ambassador to the Republic of South Sudan during the Obama era. So I want to ask her about Sudan. It's just heartbreaking to see these pictures and images and to just to try to process what's happening in that part of the world. We'll get Ambassador Page's take on that. And speaking of refugees, the Trump administration has just announced they're going to welcome an additional 17,500 white South Africans as refugees into this country. We'll talk about that as well when we come forward on Tavis Smiley.
2: 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From the halls of power to the heart of the community, Tavis covers it all. 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
0: Tavis Smiley, Ambassador Susan D. Page. Ambassador Page, you were, as I said a few times already, the first U.S. ambassador to the Republic of South Sudan. Give me your read of what's happening in Sudan right about now.
1: Oh, Sudan is a mess. When I participated in the peace negotiations when Sudan was still united, we had the hope that with the comprehensive peace agreement, that the two countries, Sudan and South Sudan, would be at peace with each other in the event of secession, which obviously happened in 2011. And while the two countries are not at war with each other, they're both at war internally. And Sudan has been called the largest humanitarian crisis in the world. Of course, it does not get the same attention as other conflicts, but there are a number of conflicts around the world, some 65, I think, that no one talks about either. That's not to say that they don't deserve the same kind of time, but if we were in a different country, we would hear more about some of these conflicts around the world, but our news is such that we get just small snippets of what's happening globally. And it's far away. It's not Europe, so it doesn't get the attention that the Ukraine does. It's not Gaza or Israel. So it's far away. They are dark-skinned people. It's on the, you know, subcontinent or the African continent. But it has such extreme connections to the rest of the world, and including the Middle East, Africa, and Europe, because of all the players that are currently involved inside Sudan.
0: Are there things that we ought to be doing that we are not doing? By we, I mean, of course, US of A, United States. Are there things that we ought to be doing that we're not doing right about now with regard to this Sudanese conflict?
1: Well, there are a number of things that I do think that we could do. The U.S. has been working with Saudi Arabia, the United Arab Emirates, and Egypt to try to bring together at least a humanitarian reprieve, a ceasefire, but that has not come about. They have, the U.S. has just refused Al Burhan, the leader of the Sudan Armed Forces, a visa to attend the UN General Assembly. So he is not attending. The U.S. has said that neither the government of Sudan recognized, which has been recognized by a number of other states as well as the United Nations, but the U.S. has said that neither the Sudan Armed Forces, the SAF, or the Rapid Support Forces, the RSF, which has been fighting the SAF since for the last 3 years, represents a legitimate government. So that's putting pressure on both sides. Yeah. But at the same time, there are too many actors involved. And this is where I think the UN really needs to play a stronger diplomatic role.
0: Yeah. Speaking of Africa and the UN, I'm going to, in our remaining moments with Ambassador Page, stay on the African continent. Let me quote right quickly from the president of the UN, president, that is, of the UN General Assembly, President Rahman, who opened Tuesday's general debate in New York with a call for stronger representation for Africa in the global organization's most powerful body. I quote from him, "Africa needs to be at the table, not on the menu. Africa cannot be asked to wait indefinitely for its rightful place on the UN Security Council," close quote. That's how the session opened this week, with his call for more respect, more regard for the African continent. Speaking of Africa, Donald Trump has said that they're going to welcome 17,500 more white South Africans as refugees in this country. We'll let Ambassador Page respond to that in our remaining moments here when we come forward on Tavis Smiley.
2: Who's sitting across from Tavis this week? Leaders, legends, game changers, the people shaping the country and the culture. They come to Tavis Smiley because this is where the real conversations happen. No spin, no fluff, just straight talk and straight answers. Tavis Smiley, Because the Kingian question, where do we go from here, starts right here.
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0: Tavis Smiley, Ambassador Susan D. Page. Just 2 minutes left in this conversation. I referenced Ambassador Page a moment ago, the call for Africa to be respected more at the UN. Did that comment resonate with you?
1: Yes, it certainly does. And let me just say very quickly that in order to change the UN charter to make the UN more representative at the Security Council, it requires a two-thirds vote of the entire General Assembly, including all five permanent members of the Security Council. So a formal change is unlikely in terms of a veto, but there have been ongoing conversations for a number of years to increase the number of seats on the Security Council, but in a non-voting status. Mm-hmm. So that could happen, but just to give a sense of where the United States stands in some of these issues, on September 4th, just this year, 2 weeks ago, 3 weeks ago, the United States was the sole country to vote against a UN General Assembly resolution to correct the map, is all about accurate representation, not only of the continent of Africa, but also of other equatorial regions. So you know, this sense of where things stand, but tying that to where Blacks and the diaspora can have a difference, all of these foreign policy issues impact us directly. And that includes immigration.
0: Yep.
1: So taking a stance that white South Africans are living under apartheid is just such a historical inaccuracy and deeply offensive, I think, to those who really suffered under apartheid, which was the Black majority in the country for years under the apartheid regime.
0: We will close it there. We couldn't agree more on that final comment. It is it's offensive. When that vote came down, where the U.S. voted against correcting the maps about the African continent, we had a conversation about that on this program. So we are fully aware, and I'm glad you raised that issue once again. Ambassador Page, honored to have had you on the program. Thank you for your time. Enjoy the rest of your day.
1: Thank you so much for having me.
0: My pleasure. More of Tavis Smiley when we come forward.
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I'm Tavis Smiley. That, of course, is John Coltrane, Giant Steps. We've been celebrating John Coltrane all 3 hours of our program today, playing some of the best of his corpus. We started hour one with Dr. Cornel West and an amazing hour-long tribute to the genius of John Coltrane. Why? Because today we celebrate the centennial of his birth. 100 years ago today, that genius was born in Hamlet, North Carolina. And all these years later, his stuff still resonates, and nobody like him. Gone too soon at the age of 40, but what a body of work John Coltrane left. And again, 100 years later, we are still celebrating his genius. And so we've been playing the best of John Coltrane all 3 hours of our program. We'll squeeze in a few more tracks between now and the top of this hour, the final hour of our program today. But happy centennial birthday to John Coltrane. In this third and final hour of our program, we're pleased to welcome filmmakers David Greaves and his daughter Liani Greaves to talk about finishing the documentary Once Upon a Time in Harlem, started by the patriarch in their family back in 1972. Before I get into all the detail about this, let me give you the trailer for Once Upon a Time in Harlem.

0: here with all these intelligences. 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
0: It was a beautiful thing to expound your literary ideas. You know, they can be very important to you when they're yours.
4: This idea that the Harlem Renaissance was just a flash in the pan is false.
5: The art comes out of a community, and it comes out of audaciousness.
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7: This is a historical moment, believe me when I tell you.
8: We must not forget, the Renaissance will never end.

0: So William Greaves, as I was saying a moment ago, started his documentary Once Upon a Time in Harlem 50 years ago. And today, we welcome to this program his son, David Greaves, and his granddaughter, Liana Greaves, to explain how they finished, finally, this film about this legendary 1972 cocktail party full of Harlem Renaissance luminaries. It is quite an amazing story. David Greaves, good to have you on the program. How are you today, sir?
1: I'm doing fine, Travis. Just wonderfully. Thank you.
0: Good to have you on. Liana, how are you today?
2: I'm feeling good and really glad to be here. Thank you for having us.
0: We're feeling good, too, and glad to have both of you on this program. Let me start, David, with we'll get into this cocktail party and what happened and who was there and all that good stuff in a moment here. But just tell me how you processed the approach to finish something that it started so many decades ago.
1: Well, you know, it was a... after the film, all the footage, after my stepmother, Louise, had all the footage restored, the question was, well, gee, how do we make a film out of this? And looking at my father's concept, what he had written both the concept and the treatment. And the concept followed African history, African-American history, and then the creativity of the Renaissance. So he had, in his concept, had traced all of that. Mm-hmm. And then the treatment that he wrote was different than the film that we have, because the treatment involved succeeding footage over the decades. That is, he and my stepmother, I think, wanted to trace the legacy of the Renaissance and the how it remains possible throughout the decades, and we decided to stay with the time. We didn't have any other narrative voices in there because really they weren't needed. The people were so creative and interesting in and of themselves. They didn't need any explanations beyond what it is that that they were saying. So really it was a matter of as he'd wanted to do.
0: Yep.
1: To capture them on film in a way that they would be so that they would be remembered on into the future.
0: Yeah. So I'm going to pick up on the phrase that David Greaves used a moment ago and stay with the party. We will stay with the party and talk about the party and tell you about the party that is at the epicenter of this film, Once Upon a Time in Harlem, releases on October 16th. We're glad to have David Greaves and Liana Greaves on this program right now. More when we come forward on Tavis Smiley.
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0: that is a track called Spiritual from John Coltrane. We have been playing, in case you've just tuned in, the best of John Coltrane all 3 hours of our show today, weaving in and out of these conversations with great guests today, celebrating the centennial birthday of John Coltrane. We were saying earlier how blessed we are here in Southern California. This program, of course, is heard across the nation, and for that I am grateful. But here in Southern California, we are blessed to have Ravi Coltrane, John Coltrane's son, performing tonight at the Blue Note, and Wynton Marsalis tonight at the Hollywood Bowl. So what a great day here in Southern California. Sorry for all the rest of y'all around the country who don't have Ravi Coltrane and Wynton Marsalis in your city on John Coltrane's 100th birthday. But I know there are Coltrane celebrations in New York and everywhere today. But how blessed are we to have Ravi Coltrane and Wynton in town today, celebrating the 100th birthday of John Coltrane. So we're playing the best of his music, his catalog, all 3 hours of our show today. In this hour, though, we are pleased to be joined by David Greaves and Liana Greaves, talking about this new documentary, Once Upon a Time in Harlem, which takes us inside the legendary 1972 summer cocktail party that brought Harlem Renaissance luminaries together to reminisce, to critique, and to wrestle with their place in a shifting cultural landscape. And I'm delighted again to have David and Liana on this program in advance of the film's release next month in October, on the 16th, I believe, to be exact, Once Upon a Time in Harlem. All right, David, let's jump right in here. Tell me, we'll bring Liana here in this conversation in a second here, but tell me about this party. Your phrase earlier was that your film decided to stay with the party. So let's stay with the party and tell me about it, sir.
1: Well, the party was conceived by my father, William Greaves, to memorialize these folks who were so important at that time in creating the Harlem Renaissance. So the party was a recreation of the kinds of salons that they had at that time, where creatives would come together and have a good time and talk and collaborate. So my father wanted to recreate as much as possible that kind of atmosphere. So that is why he had assembled all of these folks together, invited them up to the home of, you know, Duke Ellington, so that and everybody who could show up did, and they spoke, they reminisced. And their innate creativity comes through the screen, and that's what my father wanted. He wanted us to meet them and see them as they were, not quote in their prime,
0: yeah,
1: but very close to it. When you hear them talk, and you say these folks have not lost a step in intellectualism. So I think that certainly that's why he created it, that we would meet them and know them and learn about that time through the primary sources.
0: Yep. Say a word to me, if you will, about your father. Say a word about your father and why something like this would matter to him.
1: Well, he was, in all of his work, he was interested in raising consciousness, mm-hmm. and particularly in his work around black folk. If you look at Nation Time Gary, or from these roots, or still a brother, you would learn about the range of black in intellectualism and political activism through the ages, actually. And so that's what he wanted to wanted folks to know in the future, that that there was this wellspring of intellectual activity that, if you will, the present day achievements grew out of.
0: Yeah. So, Liana, tell me about your role in protecting, preserving, advancing, elevating your grandfather's work around this cocktail party back in '72.
2: Yeah, well, I got into this. I was gifted this, or it fell on me, however you like to describe it. When after my grandmother Louise Greaves passed away, I, you know, had to take care of my grandfather's legacy of films, his production company, and this was part of it, the most important thing that he had been that he considered the most important footage that he'd ever shot. And my grandmother had been holding on to and trying to make sure that this entire archive was available to the public. And so that's how I became involved in it. They passed it. My grandfather had passed away, and then Louise passed away, and then and now here we are. So I didn't necessarily raise my hand for it, but I'm here nonetheless. And yeah, that's my role. And so when we decided, as we were watching the film after the restoration of all the footage, we sort of got this idea that there was really a movie, that we wanted to make a movie from it and not just do this archive, not just create the archive. And so we decided to make a movie.
0: Why make a movie? Why was that tugging at you?
2: My dad says now that he refers to our film as the trailer for the archive. So this kind of gives you a taste, this film, as incredible as it is, and as people are, the feedback has been, wow, they can't believe, oh, there's all this history in this 100 minutes. There's even more where that came from. And so I think I guess that's it. It's almost a teaser for the archive, but this is something that we wanted for families and for groups to be able to go into the movie theaters together, to be in community and experience the history for themselves.
0: Given that you are a generation or two removed as the granddaughter of William Greaves, when you started watching this footage, give me a sense of what you felt, how you were processing it when you started going through this footage.
2: Wow, I mean, I realized that I didn't know as much as I thought I knew. You think you know the Harlem Renaissance, but we really don't. We just kind of know these names. I didn't know all of these people that were certainly involved, and I didn't know the depth of their relationships with each other, the way that they worked together. Everybody kind of knew what the other one was doing. The poet was sitting for the sculptor, and the sculptor was reading the poetry for the poet, and so they were all very involved with each other. So those are the kinds of lessons that I've been taking from it. Not to mention, the history and just learning about these people, discovering Lee Whipper, for example, the actor, or Jerry Major, the journalist. I did not know her name, or her jewelry. Her jewelry is his own character in the film, and people will get that when they see it.
0: David, talk to me about the way in which, at least to my mind, Duke Ellington's townhouse as the setting for this gathering in 1972 is all that to begin with, but this space is really a character in the film as well, is it not?
1: Yes, it is. Yes, it is. His townhouse, that floor that we were on, had memorabilia from him, pictures lined the walls. He had artwork. It was Duke's townhouse. So when you're from that time, or actually from any time, you're invited up to Duke Ellington's place. And that, yes, chances are you're going to come. And if you're someone who has had anything to do with the piano, and you see Duke Ellington's piano there, as Jane Van Der Zee did, you sort of migrate over there and into as tinkle on the keys and produce something really incredible. Just moving when they move through room to room, saying hello to each other. I think they felt very comfortable. I think they felt extremely comfortable in that space, because it probably reminded them of their time, not necessarily at his house, but certainly with those folks and those kinds of very warm surroundings.
0: Your father, to be sure, was a genre-defying filmmaker. Make no mistake about that. You mentioned earlier some of his amazing pieces of work. But when you saw this footage that your father had shot, what did you make of the footage?
1: I mean, I was there during the shooting. I was one of the camera people, and so the looking at it now, really had an understanding of what it is that he wanted to do. He wanted to bring these people back to life, if you will. He wanted to make sure that they were not forgotten, and so that was a very important part of the editing process, making sure that their thinking, their politics, that their joy in each other, that all of that was captured, and so people could see it.
0: What do we know about? I know those listening right now are anxious me to ask this question. I'm working my way toward it, trust me. But what do we know about how he created or curated this guest list of persons to be invited to this amazing party with all these Harlem Renaissance luminaries in 1972 summer? What do we know about how he created the guest list? And we'll talk in a moment about the persons who accepted the invitation to come to Duke Ellington's townhouse for this gathering. But tell me about how your dad put together this guest list.
1: Well, Louis, Neoni, why don't you
2: I
1: jump
2: will.
1: back?
2: I'll share that. We found some initial doing some research at the Schomburg, which has a lot of my grandfather's papers. What we came to understand was that Regina Andrews, who's in our film, who was a librarian at the Schomburg Center here in New York in Harlem, she was the one that was her Rolodex. So she was the one that was he enlisted her first to help him. Get, do you have this person's number? Do you have that person's number? Whose numbers can you get? So she was the first line, the first person that he went to. He had been in relationship with some of them, like Abe Hill, for example, who was with the American Negro Theater in Harlem. But a lot of those names came via Regina Andrews, who helped kind of organize them together.
0: I'm sorry, you gonna say something else?
2: No. That was what I was going to add.
1: I would just add that Gene Hudson, the current librarian at the time, was our advisor on a previous film from these roots. And Gene probably put that in touch with Regina. And after that, it was just Regina all the way in terms of bringing the people together.
0: So Liana, give us a sense. Folk will see this when they see the film on October 16th. But give us a sense of who accepted, who actually showed up for this soiree in the summer of 1972.
2: Yeah, well, you have Aaron Douglas, the painter. You have James Van Der Zee, photographer. You have William Patterson, who was a very important international attorney. You have his wife and partner, Louise Patterson, who was an organizer who ran Langston Hughes's theater company at one point. You had George Schuyler, who was an important journalist like yourself. You had

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3: 959. 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

0: he was just so good. I mean, just so good. We've been playing the best of John Coltrane all 3 hours of our show today as we celebrate this day, the centennial celebration of his birth in Hamlet, North Carolina. It's been the best of John Coltrane's catalog all 3 hours of our show today. I mentioned a few times already, if you're in Southern California, his son Ravi Coltrane is playing at the Blue Note tonight, celebrating his father's 100th birthday. And if you have time, Wynton Marsalis and the his crew, his jazz group from Lincoln Center, is at the Hollywood Bowl tonight. So Lincoln, Wynton rather, at the Hollywood Bowl tonight, and Ravi at the Blue Note. If you're in Southern California, where I'm sitting right about now, but we are celebrating John Coltrane's 100th birthday today. So check this out. William Greaves, who we've been talking with his son and granddaughter in this conversation about the film Once Upon a Time in Harlem, which will be released next month in New York, in L.A., and then more broadly in November. We've been talking about the work that David's father and Liani's grandfather, William Greaves, started around this amazing cocktail party in 1972 at the townhouse of Duke Ellington, bringing together all of these Harlem Renaissance luminaries. That's been our subject matter in this hour. And I think I'm right about this. It turns out that William Greaves was born on October 8th, 1926, just 2 weeks after John Coltrane. So here we are celebrating John Coltrane's 100th birthday. And if I got my facts right, William Greaves was born October 8th, 26, right, just a couple of weeks after Coltrane. Am I right about that, David Greaves?
1: You're exactly correct. 1926.
0: I just love making that connection to your father in this hour. And speaking of your father, here is William Greaves in his own voice talking about his work.
2: Now, as you have done films, you've done some feature films, you've done some documentaries. Mm-hmm. Number one, which do you like doing best? And secondly, what is the difference between them?
3: All right. I hate to say this, but I like them both because they have different, how can I say, they may have the same objective, but they have different ways in which they achieve their objective. For example, a film which is we spoke about it earlier, Sankofa, is a marvelous film. It's a very theatrical film.
2: That's a
3: contemporary film of Haile Gerima, but that film does impart a lot of very important facts about the African-American experience. Well, you turn around and you may do a film that, for example, that we may have done on in a documentary form that deals with elements of the same problem, but it is done in a documentary context, and of course in the documentary you're absolutely required to be much more scholarly and much more authenticated in what you do.
2: You have to be reasonably true to the facts.
3: That's right. There can be no variation, no artistic license, not at all. And the documentary is a very important part of the African American filmmaking experience, because you'll find that in order to get at the truth of the African-American experience, you must use the documentary because there are too many theatrical licenses that are applied to feature films that that will distract you and deflect you from what the actual truth of a situation was.
0: What a blessing to hear William Greaves in his own words, his own voice, in this conversation with his son, David Greaves, and his granddaughter, Liana Greaves. That was a special moment just to hear him in this space and time. He started this work 50 years ago, and David and Liana had to finish it. It's called Once Upon a Time in Harlem, about, again, this legendary 1972 cocktail party with all these Harlem Renaissance luminaries. It comes out next month, and I know you can't wait to see it, because this is such, the footage is just so rare of all of these African-American geniuses in one space at one time, And I'm just so thrilled that so many of us will get a chance to see this when it, again, opens. Let me tell you more expressly. It opens October 16th in New York, October 23rd in L.A., and then goes into wide release in the rest of the country in November. So I guess we're blessed to live in New York and L.A. in October when this thing drops. I suspect there are going to be so many takeaways for so many people when they get a chance to see this film, Leonie Graves. Leonie Graves, tell me just a couple of the takeaways for you from the work that you and your father have completed.
4: Yeah, I think one of the biggest ones is that I see myself reflected in there.
0: Yeah.
4: You know, and when I hear the feedback from people that have seen it and they start to see themselves reflected, they start to see like, oh boy, we have parties like that. We get together like that. So they can stop kind of thinking about when is the next awakening happening? When is the next movement happening? And realizing that it's right now, that they are in the moment right now. And so to pay close attention to the kind of work that we're doing, the way that we are interacting with each other, you know, to really pay attention to it, because we are creating the legacy, we're creating history right in this moment, right now. I think that's the biggest takeaway that I have. Yeah.
0: David, what about you? What about you? Takeaways from this amazing project.
1: The takeaway is that we did my father's job. We did what it was that he wanted us to do.
0: Mm-hmm.
1: He wanted us to make these people real, to make them current, to bring them to the future, to bring them to the now in a way that people can understand where what is meant by the Harlem Renaissance. That it isn't just a phrase; it's made up of people, and that they get a chance to see and hear these people, these primary sources of the time.
0: Yeah.
1: So that, which is a very rare kind of thing, to have the primary sources of the historical period tell you about it, as they say, in their own words.
0: Yeah.
1: And he wanted to make sure that folks heard them and saw them, because he felt that was extremely important.
0: Yeah.
1: To African-American history and American history.
0: The timing of the release of this film could not be more propitious, given the attacks and the assaults on Black history in real time. I don't mean to make David or Leonie political when we come forward, but I do want to ask them, so I'll give them a heads up right now, how they process the timing of the release of this film about the Harlem Renaissance and all the history connected to it in a moment such as this, where, again, so much of our contribution, so much of our history is being denied. They don't want you to teach the truth in classrooms. They're banning books. They're attacking the Blacksonian Museum in D.C. Donald Trump succeeded at pushing Lonnie Bunch essentially out as secretary of the Smithsonian. So much happening in this moment. And I it just occurs to me that we should talk a bit about that, about what it means in this moment. With all the pushback we're getting on our history and on our contributions to this country, Du Bois, who I often quote, once asked a powerful question: would America have been America without her Negro people? That's Du Bois. Would America have been America without her Negro people? We know the answer is no, but there's no America without the Harlem Renaissance. You take our contributions out of the American experience, America just falls flat. It just flatlines if you take our contributions out. But here we are in this moment, under attack, and this film celebrating the best of the Harlem Renaissance comes out. What do you make of that? We'll talk about that when we come forward on Tavis Smiley.

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7: You are indeed. We are talking about this amazing project. And when I say we're talking about it, everybody's talking about it. I mean, the hype on this thing is pretty intense. People are looking forward to seeing it because it's not so often that you get a chance to see this kind of rare footage of some of the best of our people. Somebody once said that every race of people ought to be judged by the best they've been able to produce. And indeed, what you will see in this film features some of the best that we've ever produced. This Harlem Renaissance gathering of luminaries at the townhouse of Duke Ellington in the summer of 1972. That's the epicenter. That is the storyline. That's the narrative in this film, Once Upon a Time in Harlem. Releases again in New York on the 16th of October, in L.A. the 23rd, and then wide release in November. It was started by William Greaves 50 years ago. It was completed by his son, David Greaves, and his granddaughter, Leonie Greaves, who we're honored to have on this program in this final hour of our show today. Leonie, I start with you. I tried to frame it as best I could a moment ago. How have you, I assume you have, processed what it means for this film to come out at a moment such as this?
8: Yeah, you know, it's so funny. It's only just recently, and I say in the last couple of months, that I've realized that this is a revolutionary act in a way, right?
7: Yes.
8: In a way, but as you were saying, you know, at a time where these voices are being actively, you know, hushed, we are bringing them forward. So that is just beginning to really, that part of this process is really dawning on me personally right now that, you know, we have this gift. For me, it's always just been a gift to be able to have their voices. You know, I had this image of them sort of in the film, the ancestors that are in the film, you know, sort of on the tape and in a box. And so to give their voices light and to be able to have them tell their story feels like it's been a gift and an honor, and to be able to share it with people and have, you know, the public see it is it's a real privilege. And I would add that even watching it, right, going to the theaters will be a revolutionary act. Being with your, gathering together your communities and getting together and coming out and saying that this is important for, as you said, American history, you know, for Americans to come out and be a part of this is special.
7: Yep, it is special. It's going to be special for a whole lot of people when this film drops on the 16th again in New York, 23rd of October in L.A., the rest of the country thereafter. When we come forward, we'll give the last word in this conversation to the son of the genre-defying filmmaker William Greaves, who started this project 50 years ago, David Greaves, on Tavis Smiley.
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7: Tavis Smiley, Leonie Greaves, and David Greaves, who gets the last word in this conversation. David Greaves, what do you make of this film coming out next month at a moment, at a time such as this?
11: Well, you know, first of all, the tickets, it is coming out, and the tickets go on sale at the Felt Forum in New York. They're on sale now. And I think what's interesting is about now is that it proves that even though history is trying to be erased, that our history has been trying to be erased from the moment we got here, you know, constantly being tamped down. And this film says, no, you cannot keep us down. We will rise up. And that the information about us is so ingrained, and it is so can be found in attics and basements across the country, and so that they may try to stamp out one and stamp out the other, but overall it will come out as it will when our film opens, and tickets, as they say, tickets are on sale now.
7: There you go. We owe a debt of gratitude that we can never repay to William Greaves for all of his amazing work. Say nothing of this project started 50 years ago in Harlem, in Duke Ellington's space, with all of these Harlem Renaissance luminaries. We owe David Greaves a debt that we can't pay. We owe Leona Greaves a debt we can't pay for finishing the work that William Greaves started, again, a half century ago. But it's finally finished, and we all get a chance to see it. It's called Once Upon a Time in Harlem. Takes us inside the legendary 1972 summer cocktail party that brought together these Harlem Renaissance luminaries. It's an amazing piece of work, and I want you to see it. It opens opens in New York on October 16th, opens in L.A. October 23rd, and the rest of the country in November. David Liani, congratulations on an amazing piece of work you have done. You've done good, and you honored Mr. Greaves with the work you've done. Thank you for this conversation. We look forward to seeing the project.
11: Thank you, Tavis.
7: An honor to have had you both on this program. And we close with one final piece from John Coltrane, whose 100th birthday we've been celebrating all 3 hours of this program. This track is called Every Time We Say Goodbye. And every time I say goodbye, I say keep the faith.

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2: And Grand Rising family, and thanks for waking up with us on this Wednesday morning, hump day, the first full day of fall. Later, former Tuskegee, Alabama mayor Johnny Ford will return to our classroom. Now Mayor Ford will report on the World Conference of Mayors. That's the group that he founded. Also, it's an outreach to mayors on the African continent. Before Mayor Ford, though, we'll introduce you to author, screenwriter, and master storyteller, Odie Hawkins. And before Odie Hawkins, Sister Marsha Adebayo will update us on the fight to preserve a black cemetery in Bethesda, Maryland. We'll see how that's going. Some crucial information she's going to share with us this morning. But to get us started, momentarily, we're going to speak with Dr. Duvalier Malone. He'll kick off today's programming, talking about getting folks out to the polls. But before we do all of that, we got to get Kevin to reopen our classroom doors. Grand Rising, Kevin.
3: Grand Rising, indeed, Carl Nelson. I'm pushing these heavy doors open, man, because fall has arrived in such a crazy way. I mean, it's like so extreme. Expect cool, cloudy, wet weather today with scattered showers across the region for the entire week. I'm telling you, man. How are you feeling, Carl?
2: Kevin, I'm still learning. The world is changing.
3: Yeah, okay, I see that. You know, be consistent or you're non-existent. So your consistency allows you to see changes like this fall weather. Is that what you're saying?
2: Oh, yeah, it is. But you know what? The government that we have doesn't believe in science. So that's why we have to stay on top of things. Because they don't, you know, everything for them is a hoax. Everything they don't understand, it's just a hoax.
3: Oh, I see. So if you think gravity doesn't exist, just jump off of the triumphant arch.
2: They believe it doesn't exist.
3: Yeah, but he believes you can jump off the arch and or the arch won't block the airlines.
2: Right. Yeah, if it's actually built, we'll see what happens with that.
3: Right. I understand, man. Hey, look, so it's Wednesday, right? The 23rd of September. And so as things continue, they tend to remain to be the same as well. Treon White's trial, the jury deliberates today, and it starts at about 9:30 a.m. For the jury deliberations. Council member Treon White Sr. is, he will be, of course, judged. The U.S. District Judge Rudolph Contreras will issue final legal instructions. And so the prosecution is saying, yeah, now, I want you to help me break this down, okay? The prosecution has argued that White broke his oath of office to sell his political power for personal gain, and they presented undercover surveillance. We talked about that, $35,000 in cash stuffed inside envelopes, and the prosecutors emphasized that a conviction doesn't require an official act to have been fully executed. The corrupt agreement to steer $5.2 million in city violence intervention contract is what constitutes the word bribe. Your thoughts on that? What would you say?
2: Well, the judge is going to have to break that down to the jury to, so you know, get through the fine print. Because what the prosecutor is saying, that it was quid pro quo, that he did something for something, and they didn't prove that. The defense says they didn't prove that because he didn't do anything. He says they acknowledge he took the money. That's on tape. So what they did was smart. They says, yes, he did take the money. But the people that the prosecution said he bribed, they say he didn't even approach them. So,
3: right.
2: You know, so the question is, he took the money. Yeah, he took the money and it was a gift. But but you're saying that he took the money to bribe these two witnesses, as they mentioned, that were on the stand. And both of them said he never even approached them. They didn't speak to them about doing anything or ask them. They never had a conversation with Treon White.
3: Oh,
2: so this is where it stands.
3: So we're looking at you as the armchair counselor right now, right? And so White's legal team contends, like you said, that the prosecutors failed to prove the quid pro quo. They also asserted that while White took the cash, he never leveraged his official counsel position to manipulate government employees. Now, how do you prove or disprove that? The defense also withdrew their entrapment instruction, opting not to argue that the FBI improperly induced White to take the cash. So Now, how does that work out then? What do you think? Is the defense right? All they need is one, right?
2: All they need is one. And what they're going to say, that the person, the key witness for the prosecution, he has a questionable character. He had reasons for doing this. So that's what all of this was. He was trying to help himself. So this is what the points they're going to, what they, in the closing arguments, they said to the jury. So when the judge this morning, this is key, Kevin, when the judge this morning gives them instructions and to define what a bribe is, that's when they'll make their decision.
3: Okay. And so we won't have one of those Perry Mason closings where he jumps up and confesses or something. Treon White has pleaded not guilty to the single federal count of bribery. If the jury convicts him, though, he's facing 15 years in federal prison and would automatically forfeit his seat representing Ward 8.
2: Yeah, and like you said, it only needs one. Yeah, it needs one, or probably more than one. We'll say, well, they didn't prove their case. They have to prove that he took the money. He took the money. That's, the defense is not even fighting that, not arguing that. Of course he took the money. That's on tape. But he didn't take the money to induce or to get some, you know, something done by Washington, D.C. city council members or anything in Washington, D.C. government. Because the people you said he tried to bribe, they denied it.
3: Right.
2: And that's the genesis of the defenses. Treon's lawyers are saying he didn't. They denied it. So how can he do it? It's in his mind. You can convict him on something in his mind.
3: Right.
2: And so yeah, it's going to be interesting.
3: Wow, it's almost up there with the OJ thing. Almost not quite.
2: But you know what, Kevin, the warrior lawyer J. Wendell Gordon is going to join us tomorrow. So
3: yay,
2: he's going to help us sift through all of this.
3: Right.
2: a brilliant legal mind. So, help us out.
3: So no more armchair judiciary.
2: Yeah, no more. Yeah, people have been in the ring, ring.
3: Exactly. Right. They know all the legalese. They know the yard.
2: Because this is what it's gonna turn on. You know, what is a bribe?
3: Right.
2: You know, if it didn't happen, can you convict a person for something that he didn't do? Because that's the case. It wasn't quid pro quo.
3: Right.
2: He took the money. Yes, he took the money. It was a gift. But did he bribe anybody? They said no.
3: Yeah, right. And the person was sent by the FBI,
2: right.
3: And yet this
2: and has a reason for it. That's the other part. They stuck on that. He's doing it to help himself. His brother-in-law.
3: Right.
2: They try to say he wasn't his brother. Oh man, yeah.
3: I know. I see what you're saying. Meanwhile, Carl, put on your best. You know, I don't know if it's a top hat and tails or anything, but President Xi is visiting D.C. today, and of course that's going to cause major street closures and parking restrictions. But the man about China, President Xi Jinping, the U.S. Secret Service and Metropolitan Police Department have restricted movement around the White House. And so 12th Street will be closed. Pennsylvania Avenue, of course, is closed from 9th Street to 13th Street. 11th Street is closed. 10th Street is closed. And, of course, the perimeter around the White House is closed. And so it's going to be an interesting visit. There's no news yet on what the topic is, or have you heard anything?
2: No, I have not. But one of the things that the reports that she is not in the best of health. He was in town, and but he didn't go to the UN. He wasn't at the General Assembly meeting where all the other heads of states or chief representatives were. So there was something with that. He skipped that altogether. So he's going to meet with Donald Trump. Donald Trump's going to say it was a great meeting, by the way.
3: Great meeting.
2: It was a great meeting. We reached an accord on the XYZ, and you know, and that's going to be the outcome, because he's never thinking bad. We did well. And we're great friends, and backslapping and all of that. You'll see.
3: You'll see
2: Xi with a stern look on his face. He never smiles either. So
3: oh right,
2: that's
3: right.
2: Interesting.
3: Yeah. And so in the final news topic today, the DCA ground stop successfully has been lifted. The Federal Aviation Administration lifted hours-long ground stop at Ronald Reagan. So all of you who are traveling, planning to go, things should be back to normal. They had stopped initially around 7 p.m. last night due to equipment outage that knocked out the runway lighting. Could you imagine trying to go up the runway without a light? You know.
2: Wow.
3: Yeah. Right.
2: Just imagine you got a flight and you're racing, and then all of a sudden it's almost like a roadblock. And
3: right.
2: Wow.
3: Yeah. You know? You spend the night at the airport.
2: Especially if you have a connecting flight too. Your plans are just totally messed up.
3: Right. So flights have resumed, and the travelers should prepare for residual, you say that three times, throughout Wednesday morning as the airlines work to reset their schedule. And so govern yourselves accordingly. And I've got to call your guest back. Apparently, we lost that connection for a second. So
2: I
3: leave it to
2: that?
3: You in your wonderful hands.
2: Okay. Kevin is getting Dr. Duvalier back. Dr. Duvalier Malone is going to kick off the program this morning. He's going to talk about what's at stake in November, the November elections. And one of the issues we're going to discuss is the apathy. There's a lot of apathy in our community. He's been on campuses around, and he says he sees a new energy there, especially with our young people. And one of the things we talked about earlier, what about the brothers on the corner? we know the college students, they have a vested interest because they're on campus. So obviously they're more engaged in the political process. So they're going to turn out. They're going to vote. Most of them are going to vote. But when it gets to the street level, that's what I'm talking about, the brothers in the street. How can we get them involved? How can we make them want to go to the polls? How can they see that they have a stake in this country's future? Many of them don't believe. And it's not just black folks, by the way. It's across the board. People don't believe in voting, and voting, the turnout is going to probably what's going to turn the election is going to turn on the turnout. I hate to say that, but that's probably what's going to happen. Which party gets out, turns out more people to cast their ballots, especially with all the restrictions across the board, that party will probably win. So Dr. Malone has been, like I mentioned, he's been on the college campuses, but he probably needs to start at the high school level, the seniors, and I know some states, some cities, some states, once you graduate, you get a voting, you get voter registration form. Like when you go get your driver's license, they ask you, you're a registered voter. They want to, sign you up. It's supposedly nonpartisan, but stuff like that, the Republicans are trying to restrict. And it's okay. Dr. Duvalier Malone, Grand Rising, welcome to the program.
4: Hello, good morning, and Grand Rising to you. Thank you for having me this morning.
2: Listen, your phone is a little scratchy, but we're going to power through it till we get the break. Maybe Kevin can help you out on that. But again, welcome to the program. Give us a little bit about your background, how you got started.
4: Absolutely. So I am born and raised from Mississippi. I started off, my grandmother was a civil rights activist in Mississippi. She marched alongside and worked with Medgar Evers in Mississippi. And so I grew up being raised by my grandmother, who talked about the civil rights movement, talked about the Voting Rights Act of 1965 and the March on Washington. And so I grew up in Mississippi around the movement, having had the opportunity to be raised by my grandmother. And then as I became an adult, I started to work on issues in Mississippi, like helping to bring down the Mississippi flag. I organized the Weekend Justice Rally to Emmett Till in Mississippi. Then I traveled across the state to work on poverty, education, economic development, and then life brought me here to Washington, and I've had an opportunity to work on a national level on health policy issues affecting the most in our world, in our society.
2: Let me jump in here because your phone is really scratchy. But let me ask you this question, because your first name is Duvalier. How did you get a name with that? And did you research the name Duvalier?
4: My mother, I get that quite a bit. My mom, she liked the name Duvalier, and named me Duvalier. I said a lot. I know the history of Duvalier. I'm not Haitian, born and raised in Mississippi.
2: All right. 15 at the top of that family. I promise you we'll get his audio fixed up so you can hear him clearly. I guess it's Dr. Duvalier Malone, as he mentioned. He lives in Washington, D.C. And he's this morning he's going to show us or present to us why this the fall elections, November elections, is pivotal for people to show up. He's been speaking on college campuses, HBCUs, and say our youngsters are engaged. So, Dr. Malone, you're saying that our young people to you, the ones that you've spoken with, they're going to show up in November. Is that what you're telling us?
4: Absolutely. I had an opportunity to speak to students at North Carolina A&T a couple weeks ago on my podcast, and they are motivated, they are energized, and they're going to go out to vote. We see what's been happening there in North Carolina when it comes to taking away their polling location on campus, but that has not stopped the students at all. They are more motivated than ever. And not just only there. I've been talking to students in Mississippi. I just recently wrote a column in the Clarion Ledger that was published this morning about, you know, Scott Fallone, who's running for senator there in Mississippi. Young people are motivated. They are energized. After the governor talked about redistricting in Mississippi, he went and he said, hey, we're not going to call a special session. We're not going to move forward with the redistricting. The call, what that did, that means young people. And so I have been talking to young people on college campuses, and also young people just that are engaged and working in their community, and young people are motivated and energized. One of the things that I think is also profound.
2: Okay, well, hold that thought right there, Dr. Malone, and hopefully we'll get your phone fixed so we can hear it much more clearly when we get back. We've got to take our first break. It's 17 minutes after the top of our family. Just waking up, our guest is an activist. He's trying to get folks to get out to vote. His name is Dr. Devalier Malone. If you want to speak to him about voting, reach out to us this morning at 800-450-7876 and take a phone call.

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0: guys and family. Thanks for waking up with us on this Wednesday morning at 21 minutes after the top of the hour. Our guest is Dr. Duvalier Malone. Dr. Malone, hopefully we got a better reception up from your side there. But before you left, you're saying that you've been speaking to young people on college campuses, especially HBCUs, and they're engaged. They want to show up in November. Is that what you're telling us? We lost the Dr. Malone, Kevin?
1: Paul, you are very popular.
0: It seems he's gone in and out. We may have to move on without him, Kevin, if we can't get a good reception. 22 minutes after the top of the hour, little family. Hopefully, it's unfortunate we can't get a good reception from Dr. Duvalier Malone, because he's out there talking about, you know, that he's seen a renewed spirit amongst our people, especially our young people. But those are, again, those on the college campuses, and many of those on the college campuses, are obviously they're engaged politically. That's why they're on the college campuses. The question is, the other folks, that's my concern, the brothers on the corner, the brothers who are looking for jobs, the brothers out there, you know, and sisters out there too, especially black women, because so many black women were, you know, were disenfranchised from employment earlier. I just want to know from Dr. Malone if he's spoken to the sisters too, and what's their reaction. Dr. Malone. Yeah, I'm not hearing him, Kevin. So we have to bypass Dr. Malone. Well, let's do this, Kevin. Let's get the family to talk about it, because I'm sure many of us who are listening right now speak to young people, and my thing is the college. And I've been saying it several times over and over about the college students. The college students are engaged because they're on the college campuses, so they're mostly engaged. They're going to show up. They're concerned about their future. It's the brothers who are on the corner, the sisters, many of them who lost their jobs because of this restructuring by the Trump administration. They engaged. They had a reason to go out to the polls the last time because Kamala Harris was running. They had all the Divine Nine, and all the sororities were involved, and all the other fraternities were involved. They wanted to show out and to represent their sister, and they got shortchanged. And my question is, are they going to put that aside in November and go out and vote? So, Kevin, are we still going to try Dr. Malone? Dr. Malone?
1: Yes, that's much better, Carl. I apologize. I couldn't hear you from your feed. My apologies.
0: Okay. So you said you've been on the campuses, and our young people on the HBCUs, they're engaged. They're going to show up in November. What about the rest of our population, especially the sisters who lost their jobs, government jobs? What about the brothers who just like to be on the corner, you know, still hoping or just have given up because they don't believe that anything's going to change? Have you had conversations with those, any of those groups?
1: Absolutely. And one of the things, Carl, that I'm hearing is that people want immediate action from the government. And so basically I am hearing that they are going to go back out. Many of them are going to go out and they're going to give Democrats another chance to bring immediate needs to their issues. They understand that Republicans are not good for the economy and for the kitchen table issues. But what I'm hearing most is that they are going to have a mandate from them to bring immediate needs. That is legislation to help reinstate some of those 600,000 black women who's unemployed. Young people are saying to me, especially young people that are graduating from college, many of them are saying that they want to see some AI regulations to be able to make sure that they're able to find jobs. Many of them can't find jobs right now in this economy. And so I believe that Democrats have a absolutely amazing chance of taking the House in the Senate here in Washington in just a few weeks to come and then to start in January of 2027. But they are going to be coming in with a mandate from the American people that are sending them here to Washington like they haven't seen before in present years. They're going to hold them accountable in ways that they have not been held accountable in previous years.
0: 26 at the top. Yeah, that's much better. I guess it's Dr. Duvalier Malone. He's out there trying to get folks to the polls in November. You mentioned AI, data centers. All that's wrapped up there, and Donald Trump is supporting it. In fact, he's changed the name. Donald Trump is, in case you haven't heard now, it's not AI. It's not artificial intelligence now. It's super intelligence. Is a rose by another name still a rose? How does he think that's going to help him and his supporters if he's saying that, you know, he doesn't believe in it? basically, he doesn't believe in AI. He says it's a hoax, and he says it's changed. He is changing the name. He, Donald Trump, has changed the worldwide name of artificial intelligence to super intelligence, if that's going to make a difference. Your thoughts on that?
1: You know, I think you have to be just not even paying attention if you don't see what's in front of us. We are living in a day and time now where artificial intelligence, super intelligence, innovation, and technology is moving in a rapid speed, in a speed in which there is no government regulations, there are no task forces, there are no congressional hearings, there is no oversight of this, and we are moving in a very non-traditional way as we are seeing our government approach artificial intelligence, super intelligence, technology, innovation, right? We are seeing that. And for anyone who believes that this technology is not going to reshape our economy, reshape our society, reshape our higher education and learning systems, our K-12 learning system, they have to be in another space. And so my advice to the listeners and people who are in positions of authority and power now is that we have to be using our collective influence together now to have our own think tanks, to have our own internal working groups to start thinking about artificial intelligence, super intelligence, and what does that look like. I was just reading an article the other day that there are even some super intelligence that are being created that is going to help farmers, right? So what does that mean? Many of Donald Trump's supporters are farmers. Right? They are living in rural communities. And so I do not believe that people really understand what these tech giants are doing. And that's why they need to have some oversight. They need to be subpoenaed. They need to come to Congress. And they need to tell us what they're working on, what they know, and how this is going to affect society. Many people believe that the tech giants are playing politics right now because they know that we are up against a midterm election. And so they're hollering, screaming help. And they already knew that what they're hollering now, right? That AI could take out, society and all these different things that are coming out, like slow us down, help us. They're saying that now because they know that the Democrats will be in power in January of 2027, and they want to be able to have some leverage there.
0: Well, let me jump in here 30 minutes at the top there. Since we're discussing that, many people thought that Kamala Harris won the race last time. And they think that Elon Musk got something to do with it. We're talking about technology. Is that a concern for you? Because people still feel, many people still feel that she won, but they feel there's some funny business taking place there with the voting and the voting machines. Is that a concern for you?
1: Absolutely. When we think about I can't speak to whether or not factually, there was some mishaps in it come to the 2024 election with Kamala Harris and Donald Trump. But what I can speak to is today, 2026, right? And what do we see happening right now? They are getting the election rolls and rosters from Georgia, right? From Fulton County. There is talk about sending National Guards into certain places in states around the country to sow distrust and to fear into the hearts and minds of the American citizens. We see what's happening with the mail-in voting right now. And all of these are modern-day ways of voter suppression. My advice to the American people that we have to vote in mass numbers where there can be no undoubtable reason to say that they were cheating because there were double-digit turnout. And what I'm hearing, Carl, when I'm talking to people around the country, when I'm having them on my show, and when we're out on the streets and talking to people in town halls and barbershops and beauty salons, they are motivated and they say, this year we're not loud. They say, we know what we have to do. We don't need another ad. We don't need somebody coming down here streaming and yelling at us. We don't need to go to another cookout. We don't need to get on social media and yell about it. They are going to the polls and they are going to vote. They are motivated. And I think what we're seeing now is this, a lot of times we've been looking for this momentum. We've been looking for crowds. We've been looking for talks on social media. We've been just looking for, we have this vibe contest. The American people are sick of vibes from what I'm seeing and hearing, and they know their assignment. They are going to come out in November and they're going to vote. I do think we have to be very vigilant because this administration has no cut cards. Right. And so will this administration do even more to suppress the vote? Absolutely. But I am just encouraged when it comes to the different lawsuits that the NAACP, the ACLU are filing, and they are winning in court in regards to many of the mail-in ballots initiatives. And so while this administration is trying, I think they're digging themselves deeper and deeper in a hole because the American people are sick of it and they're ready for something new. But while the American people want something new, Carr, I want to keep emphasizing what I'm hearing is that they are going to have a mandate on Democrats to move quickly and swiftly when it comes to health care premiums, when it comes to addressing universal health care, when it comes to the minimum wage. I am hearing all these things when I'm talking to people across this country.
0: All right. Hold that thought there. 28 away from the top there. Mark is joining us from Baltimore City. Dr. Malone, he has a question for you. Grand Rising Mark, you're on with Dr. Duvalli and Malone.
2: By the way, again, I'm going to wish you and all your listeners a happy Jewish New Year to you. It's 5787. I hope it's a sweet year for all. Dr. Malone, very good presentation on the campus activism and trying to get people in the community in order to get to the polls and everything. But my question is, I now see that in the African-American community, a lot of the candidates that are running for office or on councils and all are from the Islamic faith. And I don't hear too much from the Christian church these days on that. So Islam is very active in many parts of the community. So my question is, how influential is that, seeing that there used to be the black church that used to be getting people out to vote and, you know, getting them organized and all that. But Islam is taking a dominance. So do you see that as Islam take more of the opportunity to get people energized here in the community? Or what do you know about it?
1: Yeah, I think the broader context here, I do agree with you that in recent time, when I opened up, I talked about how my grandmother was born in 1917. She worked in the civil rights movement with Mega Evers in Mississippi, and the church was influential. The church was the birthplace of the movement at that time. I think since the COVID-19 pandemic and a growing generation that is going away from religion, you don't see a lot of the movement starting in the church. And I think as society continue to grow, and we live in this digital age of technology, we're going to see things look a little different in outreach, right? Looks a little different in who controls the message of the movement. Is there still a place for the church and the foundation of the black community to be involved? Absolutely. I think a lot of the problem as well is not that the church doesn't have influence. Many leaders who are leading the church now are afraid to speak truth to power when it comes to politics. And we know that politics affect every aspect of our everyday lives. And so I think religious leaders are going to have to get back to a place where they're ready to speak truth to power, where they're ready to use their

0: Jesse Jackson is a great example of that. Reverend Jesse Jackson was authentically himself. He stayed true to the movement, the issues that were important to him. And today, many of those issues are what? Mainstream Democratic issues. And so I believe that we are going to need to return back to some authenticness of some putting the people first. Many leaders are self-absorbed. Many leaders want to talk about themselves more than the issues, more than what's affecting people. We have a lot of leaders who are chasing attention. They are chasing platforms. We live in this digital society where everybody wants to be social media famous. And the American people and the voters are turning away from that. They are becoming turned off by that. They can see straight through that. And so my hope is that we are starting to, that we do start to see some more authentic leaders that will rise to the occasion to meet the moment for the African-American community. I will also say this, that while Reverend Jesse Jackson, of course, was that leader that we could look to for many issues, I think moving forward, we're going to see a multitude of Black people and Black leaders to show up to represent our community. And what I foresee is that we're going to see a lot of Black young leaders show up. I have been asking the question about to young people. I've been asking them, you know, do they think they will ever see a woman president in their lifetime? And I've been asking this to young people on college campus, young women in particular. And, Carl, guess what they say? I've asked about 10 of them. 9 out of 10 said, I believe I'll be the next woman president of the United States. That tells me there that we are, our future is bright. Young leaders are going to rise to the occasion, but I don't think we'll ever see another, you know, just a, you know, a Jesse Jackson or a Dr. King.
1: Dr. Malone. We got to take a quick break here. We got to check the news, traffic, and weather in our different cities. 22 minutes away from the top of our family. Just join us, just waking up. This is Dr. Barry Malone. He's talking about getting out the vote in November. What are your thoughts? You want to join this discussion? Reach out to us at 800-450-7876 and take a phone call next.

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0: and Grand Rising family. Thanks for waking up with us on this Thursday morning. It's 16 minutes away from the top of the hour with our guest, Dr. Duvalier Malone. He's getting folks out to vote. He says he's getting people out of the polls. That's what he's working for the Democrats, if you haven't figured that out right now. But that's what he's doing. Before we go back to him, though, let me just remind you, coming up later this morning, going to hear from former Tuskegee Mayor Johnny Ford. Before we hear from Dr. Johnny Ford, though, we're going to introduce you to author, screenwriter, and master storyteller, Odie Hawkins. But before we hear from Odie, Sister Marcia Adebayo is going to update us on the fight to preserve a black cemetery in Bethesda, Maryland. You know, that's been going on for quite some time. And tomorrow we're going to join by the warrior lawyer from Baltimore, J. Wendell Gordon. Also, Professor James Small will be here. So if you are in Baltimore, keep that radio locked in real tight on 1010 WOLB. If you're in the DMV, the Washington Metropolitan area, or on 1450 WOL. All right, Dr. Malone, I'll let you finish your thought. Then I got a tweet question for you. Tweet is sending a question for you. So I'll let you finish your thought first. Is Dr. Malone still with us? Kevin, we lost
1: him? Yes, I'm here. What I was saying, Carl, is that one of the things that I think is going to be very critical that Democrats need to hear, that when they are in power, January 2027, the American people who are sending them to Washington and making this change, they are going to be expecting an immediate fix. They want to see change go faster. They understand, many say that if Donald Trump can break the system fast in the wrong way that have hurt millions of Americans, then they know, goodness well, that Democrats can fix it, repair it quicker and in a better way that's going to bring immediate needs to their everyday issues. And what are those everyday issues? Gas prices. Right. Many people in rural America, they have to have gas to go to and from work. Grocery prices. Many people in rural America and inner cities, many live in food deserts, which means that not only are they dealing with high gas prices, they are dealing with high grocery prices. Right. Many are dealing with plants and facilities leaving. As you travel across the country, rural parts of the country, inner cities alike, they are losing hospitals. Many hospitals are being closed. A lot of hospitals in many parts of our country now have emergency emergency service that transport them to the other hospitals across. So, for example, when we look at Mississippi, the University Medical Center in Mississippi is serving multiple parts of the state because many rural hospitals has closed in southwest Mississippi, in the Mississippi Delta, because of funding, right? And so they are looking for immediate legislation that's going to bring relief to their everyday needs. Absolutely.
0: All right, hold that thought. 13 away from the top, and I got a tweet, but it's a long tweet. I'm just going to boil it down, put it in my words. The tweeter basically wants to know, how are you going to convince our young people or people to show up when Obama's not on the ticket? When Obama's on the ticket, people turned out, and then they turned out more for Obama than they turned for Kamala Harris. There's some issues there with her being a black woman, being black, and being a woman. So the question, the tweeter basically is, how are you going to convince a whole bunch of folks to turn out without a major star on the ticket?
1: Absolutely. I think we got to understand that we're in a different time than Obama time, but one thing still stands true to what Obama was offering. He was offering the American people the audacity of hope, something that they could buy into. At that time, we were going through the economic recession, and so people were looking for a place for hope and the audacity of hope. And I think what we need in this moment is to give people a reason and to go out to vote. Young people, and particularly, they need a reason to go out and vote. They are transactional voters in many instances. They are not like my generation. I'm a millennial. And so we were raised that you vote in every election. You even vote for the greater good of your society, right? And so you go out and you vote for the better of society. These young people now are more transactional. They want to know, if I go and vote for you, what am I going to get out of it? Right? That's what I'm hearing. I hear that so much. And so we're going to have to let them know that we're going to give them a future that's better than them. We're going to raise the minimum wage. We're going to give them access to bridgeway programs. We're going to be able to, they're going to have affordable health care. Right? We got to give people a reason to go and vote. Young people, we're going to give you affordable education. Community college education will be free. We got to give people a reason to go out and vote, because if we don't give these young people a reason to go out and vote, they will stay at home, and we've seen that time and time again. One of the things that I think is really profound is, and I saw Congressman Biddy Thompson from Mississippi talk about this on MS Now, that the Congressional Black Caucus PAC have put together about $4 million that they're putting in places like Mississippi, Alabama, Louisiana to help with races that are happening now. As you, I've mentioned Scott Colon earlier in Mississippi, I think about and look at the number of turnout that was there in the second congressional district, and that's the district that Congressman Biddy Thompson is representing. They came out in mass numbers during the presidential election. And I always think about if we could get those mass numbers with a few more people, Scott Colon could be the next senator of Mississippi, hands down. The numbers are there.
0: Right. Well, let me jump in here for a second. I'm glad you went to the money issue, because that's an issue, especially in the media, black media. We get more money from the Republicans than we get from the Democrats. They take us for granted when it comes to, you know, spending money to get people out to vote. They hold on to the purse strings. There's a race in Florida that people are watching. Angie Nixon, and she's tied or leading slightly in the polls against an appointee from the governor down there. And we talk the Democrats so far haven't spent any money in Florida. They're not helping her. And that's an issue, especially when it comes to these black women. These black elected officials are concerned with Democrats sitting on the money and spending elsewhere. So if you're there helping these Democrats get people to the polls, please tell them this guy's spreading the cash. You know, especially when it comes to helping black media, black newspapers, all black media, they refuse to spend money with us. They spend it with the white media. Because they take us for granted in so many ways. So do you think that's going to change? That's my question.
1: My hope is, and this is one of the things I've noticed, I saw a trend online, both from traditional media, who talked about the issue of how there is not enough money being pushed in from the Democratic Party into traditional media spaces. And then I saw a lot of trending things from content creators who said that the Republican Party is 10 years ahead from investing money in content creators than the Democratic Party. And they said that the reason why, you know, Donald Trump was able to return back to the White House is because of this money and infrastructure that they had put in these non-traditional spaces, right? And so I say that to say that I hope that Democrats get it together when it comes to invested in both, you know, black media, whether it's traditional content creation, podcasting, whatever, because to your point earlier, we got to reach people everywhere. And that is how you win elections, right? People at the barbershop, people on the street, you got to reach them everywhere. And how do you reach them? You got to invest in the black media who's already connected to that community. One of the things that we got to do, though, we got to hold people accountable. When Democrats are in power in 2027, it is projected that Hakeem Jeffries will be the Speaker of the House. Hakeem Jeffries will be first African-American man to be Speaker of the House. He is also a black man. We are going to have to hold our black political leaders accountable to put their money where their mouth is. When you're in position of power, how are you going to use that position of power to invest that money into black-owned media to make sure that there is an infrastructure, not just for 2028, but for generations to come? When we look at the Republican infrastructure of podcasts and all different types of media, they have been investing in those small media outlets, right? And those media outlets have infrastructure and they have funding and they are going to survive well beyond Donald Trump. And we need to do the same on the African-American side, on the black side. But the only way we can do that, we're going to have to hold the people in power accountable, like the Congressional Black Caucus, like the Congressional Black Caucus PAC, like the incoming Speaker of the House, Hakeem Jeffries, the Speaker of the House. And that's how we're going to see a change. And it comes also with the political pressure that is being talked about right now to hold those leaders accountable to give more money.
0: All right. Let me take a call from one of our calls. But if you got any push, just remind them. Radio One, Urban One, speaks to 80% of the black people in this country on a daily basis across all of our media platforms. They're writing a check. This should be their first stop. And I'm sure Ms. Hughes will co-sign that, because I think it's more than 80. She knows the exact number. But every single day, Radio One, Urban One, across all our platforms, reach black America. You see, if they want to reach black folks to get out the vote, this is where they should be their first stop. Five away from the top there. Cliff's calling us from Connecticut. He's on line one. Grand Rising, Cliff, your question for Dr. Malone.
2: Hey, Grand Rising, with the Carl, thank you so much for bringing that issue up and raising that issue. And so I really appreciate that, because we do need the funding, and the Democratic Party is not doing that. So in terms of black leadership, without a question, without a doubt, the Honorable Minister Louis Farrakhan is the one that should be recognized. But also, here's my question that I want to leave you. Who do you see to be the number one candidate in 2028 for the Democratic nominee for the president?
1: When we think about the leading candidate right now, I feel like that the Democratic Party is going through a battle for their identity and for what they really are going to stand on. And so there's a lot happening. You have the base of the Democratic Party who wants action now, and what I've been talking about all morning. They want universal health care. They want the minimum wage raise. They want to have artificial intelligence regulated so that their children can have a future. They want affordable college education. They want to be able to have safe food. They want these 600,000 black women reinstated, and they want action now. And then you have a part of the party who are the weak, I like to call them the traditionists. They've been there. They've had money from the AIPAC. They want movement slow. They want to go back to Washington, say we're back in power. Let's work together. Let's be bipartisan. Let's move slow. And so the Democratic Party is going through all of the changes that you go through when you're not in power, when you're, they don't have a leader in the White House. And I believe the American people are going to really and truly guide this process. We can talk about all the contenders all we want. The American people are going to guide this process. I talk to millennials my age. I'm 40 years old. And many of them, everybody I talk to my age that's black say, I don't think, Vice President Harris should run again.
0: Dr. Malone. I'll let you repeat that when we get back and pick it up there. We got to take a quick break. We got to check the traffic and weather in our different cities. It's 3 minutes away from the top of our family, just waking up. Our guest is Dr. DeValle and Malone, talking about getting out of the vote in November. What are your thoughts? 800-450-7876. Get your conversation with him. We'll take calls next.

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5: 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You're right.

0: Dr. Malone? Have we lost Dr. Malone again?
1: Yes, sir.
0: Yeah, I'll let you finish your thought real quick. Your response to what Cliff said.
1: And so to close out that statement, I was talking about how he asked the question about, you know, who do we think are the top contenders? And I've been asking a question, you know, do you think Kamala Harris should run again on the podcast? And when I'm talking to young people, and when I talk to people my age, I just turned 40 in April. Many people my age say absolutely not. The country is not ready for that. We just should move on. And then I ask young people who are 18 to 21, and every young person that I have asked from 18 to 21, every young person on college campuses, every young person who's in high school ready to go vote or will be ready to go vote by 2028, when I tell you every single one of them have said, absolutely, she should run again. I am inspired by her. I'm motivated by her. And so what I always tell people is change always comes from the outside, right? And young people don't have a seat at these people's table. And so I feel as though that young people are going to have a play in the next president of the United States. And we are going to have to let this process play out, especially on the Democratic side. But I will say that you would be surprised the views of young people. And young people are inspired by Vice President Kamala Harris. And every single one of them that I've asked says she should absolutely run again. And if she ran again, they would absolutely vote for her.
0: All right. Hold that thought right there. Sister Marsh is on deck. We'll get to her momentarily. But Charles in Baltimore says he has a different point of view. He's online, too. Charles, can you make that point of view quick for us? You're on with Dr. Malone.
2: Hello, Dr. Malone.
1: Hello. Good morning.
2: Hello. Oh, yes.
1: Hello, good morning.
2: Yes. How are you doing? Yes.
1: How are you?
2: Charles from Baltimore. Yes, I'm doing good. They always tell me to make it quick because they don't want me to deal with the
0: all
2: real.
0: All right, we're
2: going
0: to cut him right there. Thank you, Charles. You don't have to come on. I'm not going to let you insult the program and then give you a chance to talk. I gave you the call because you called late. You got to call early. Thank you for your call. Dr. Malone, listen, we're just flat out of time. So we got to do this again. So, let's do it again because the election's in November and you're still going to be on the road. And I'll let you report back to us what's going to take place. But thank you for joining us this morning.
1: Absolutely.
0: Before we let you go, how can folks reach you, Dr. Malone?
1: At DuvalierJMalone.com on all platforms, DuvalierJMalone.com. And, Carl, I hear that you have Johnny Ford coming on. Give my love to Mayor Ford. He and I serve on the board together for the Honorable Charles Evers from my hometown of Fayette, Mississippi. So thank you again for having me on this morning.
0: Well, thank you. And thank you for sharing your thoughts with us. All right, family, it's 4 after the top of the hour. We can move on now. And those of you called, you just got called late. We started 6. Don't wait to the last minute. Sister Marsha Adebayo is waiting for us on line 1. Grand Rising, Sister Marsha, welcome back to the program.
3: Thank you so much. And also my husband, Reverend Segun Adebayo, is with the media as well.
4: Good morning. Good morning to you and the audience.
0: Oh, good morning, Rev. Glad to have both of you on this morning. You guys have been in the forefront of the fight trying to save a black cemetery in Bethesda, Maryland. And as usual, Sister Marsha, I always tell her, please give us the backstory because we always have some new listeners and we're not aware what's going on, especially for listeners who are not in the DMV area.
3: Okay, thank you. Well, you know, the story is a very important story. Thousands, maybe millions of young people in Africa and the 17th and 18th century left home and never returned. And a large percentage, well, a significant percentage of those kids ended up in Maryland, and in particular in Bethesda, Maryland, on a street called River Road. There were 4 what we call death camps or plantations on River Road. The Loughborough and Councilman and Posey and these and Shoemaker deaf camps, and these children were worked to death. They were sexually abused to death. And when they died, when their bodies gave out, they were dumped in a swamp on River Road that we now call Moses African Cemetery. Montgomery County has been engaged in a cover-up of these crimes, basically massacres of young children on River Road. When we found out it, we sounded the alarm, tried to get Montgomery County officials to recognize that there was, you know, an atrocity that occurred in our community. And initially they were receptive. I mean, the county executive, Mark Elridge, you know, came to Macedonia Baptist Church that my husband is the pastor of and made a, you know, said that he was going to help us. And then after he was elected, reneged on that promise. So we've been working very hard to inform the community, educate the community about this. And, you know, what's very important for us and for your listeners to know is that tomorrow, Thursday, September 24th, at 9:30, we return to Circuit Court. The developer has filed motions for summary judgment, which is a motion to end our lawsuit against the developer, 1784 Holdings, for building a self-storage unit on top of an African burial ground. And we are asking everyone in our community to come out tomorrow to the Montgomery County Circuit Court, which is located at 50 Maryland Avenue in Rockville, Maryland, and to show the judge and all those, you know, members, elected officials, that the community cares about our ancestors. We will not be erased, either while we're alive or when we're dead, and that we're going to fight for that ground. We're going to fight for the land that our ancestors are buried in.
0: Wow. Well, let me go to the Reverend, your husband. Let me ask him this question, though, because you're a man of faith, a man of the cloth. But what is it that keeps you, both of you guys, leading this fight? What is it that, you know, because you're going up against the system, really. Reverend, so tell us, what is it that keeps you guys coming back and keep on? You haven't given up yet. Many people would have dropped out and just, you know, threw up their hands and said, hey, okay, we tried. But you guys are still going. Why?
2: Well, two things that I, you know, want to share. You know, one is from, you know, ancestor, you know, Dr. Martin Luther King. You remember his speech, "I've been to the mountaintop. I might not get there with you, but, you know, we will get there someday." You know, a Jewish rabbi, you know, once said that, you know, when there's injustice, you don't ask questions, you get engaged. You don't concern yourself with, you know, what would be the, you know, probable outcome. Your duty is to get engaged. And that's what we're doing. We don't know what the end will be, but while we're alive, you know, we are commanded by, you know, our Lord that stand up for those who are not able to stand up for themselves, and especially our ancestors, who have given us, you know, the best and shows their strength and their resilience. Now they're able to stand up for themselves. We rose on their shoulders. So we must, you know, stand up for them. And we hope someday our children, our grandchildren, if they need to, they will stand up for us.
0: All right. Well said. 10 after the top there. Sister Marsha Adebayo, husband, also a reverend, is with us this morning. And family, they're fighting. And they've been doing this for decades. Sister Marsha, how long has this fight been going on?
3: Approximately 11 years. And I'll say that, you know, we have opponents, enemies. We have people who are opposing us who feel that the land is better used for a self-storage unit rather than a museum that would honor Black people and the contributions that we have made to this. Bethesda and the Washington, D.C. area, Virginia, were built on the backs of Black people. The United States was built on the backs of Black people. And that's a history that, you know, I know is repugnant to many in power right now, and they want to erase that history. But we can't allow them to do that. And the ancestors here in Bethesda, you know, they fought as hard as they could. We want our children to know this history because we want our children to know the kind of stuff they're made from. And little girls and boys were kidnapped in Africa. In fact, the village that my husband comes from in Nigeria was very hard hit by the kidnapping, by the human trafficking.
0: Yeah, but hold that thought right there, Sister Marshall. Why don't you go back? You said we've got folks who are against that. Do they look like us? Are they that callous that they want to, you know, disrupt and a cemetery where some of their ancestors were probably buried, that they support the removal of the remains of our folks? Explain that
3: absolutely.
0: One
3: for us. Absolutely. We've got both black and white people who are opposed to that. I mean, the developer industrial complex in Montgomery County is a very powerful force. They provide a lot of resources, a lot of money to the county, as well as to individual politicians. And so to a large extent in this county, developers rule. You know, we see the politicians and the people who look like us in front of our faces, but behind closed doors, they're on the phones with people who have money. And many of those people, the large corporations, are developers in Montgomery County. It's one of the wealthiest counties in the United States. And we have seen in a number of elections in Montgomery County where politicians have dared to even say anything or speak critically about the developer industrial complex. And the developers will run someone against them and defeat them. So politicians are very leery about saying anything about developers and speaking out against them. And so this community, to its credit, which is now predominantly white, it wasn't always predominantly white in Bethesda, but it is now because of the Ku Klux Klan and the collusion between the Klan and the police and the elected officials basically wiped out black communities. Many black communities in Montgomery County, many of them are very scared of saying a word against developers. So, yeah, both black and white.
0: That in itself is scary. 13 at the top there. Reverend Segun, Sister Marshall's about telling us, making the connections with some of the ancestors who came from your side of the world in Nigeria. I'll let you finish telling that for us.
2: Well, the initial wave of our people that were, you know, trafficked from, you know, our continent to this land, you know, came largely from, you know, West Africa and Central Africa. And Nigeria, you know, back then, before it got called Nigeria, used to be called the Slave Coast. And they call it the Slave Coast because, you know, for them, they find the rich catchment of our people to be trafficked over to this continent. But the truth is, the reality is that we since find out that, you know, our people in diaspora not only came from just Central and West Africa, they came from, you know, different parts of Africa. So as far as we are concerned, you know, we are one, and, you know, we are one in spirit. You know, we are one in blood. And so, you know, we should, you know, we are fighting a righteous fight. You know, we are not fighting to enrich ourselves. We are fighting to, you know, to recognize, you know, what civilized society, you know, stands for. That you do not, you know, rob the grave. You do not disturb people, you know, in their resting place. You know, you give them honor. And so when we've taken these messages to even other parts of the world, you know, people are amazed that it's still happening in the 21st century. It happened in different parts of the world. It happened in Europe, you know, for example, to Jewish cemeteries. And so we are fighting, and, you know, we need the support of our people to, as Marshall said, to come to the courthouse, you know, to support the fact that our ancestors have the right to rest in peace and not be dug up to make space for a corporation to build upon their resting place. So that will be tomorrow, Thursday, September 21st at 9:30 a.m. You know, we'll probably be there until 5 p.m. People don't have to stay for the entire day. We'd like people to come at their convenience and demonstrate that our community will not be silent in the face of blatant, you know, white supremacy.
0: Let me 15 at the top. Sister Marsha, as we speak this morning, what is going on at that site? Are they still bulldozers? Still, they're still digging up the remains of our family members. Is that still taking place as we speak?
3: No, actually, they've actually put in a five-story self-storage framework now, above ground and three stories below ground. But it seems that, you know, the developer has run into issues. So there's not been a lot of active work, but we understand from a whistleblower, and thank God for whistleblowers, that the developer is installing a commercial size elevator in the building, which is, of course, disrupting everything because, you know, elevators need a lot of energy and a lot of vibration going on the ground in terms of the soils. So we're going to court tomorrow. I mean, one of the things I want people to really focus on, this trial is going to focus on evidence. And the developer found hundreds of remains in that area. And the only evidence, only remains that we are aware of are the remains that the developer has allowed our team to even know about. We don't know about all the remains, all the funerary objects. We only know about the ones that the developer has cared to share with us. That has to change. And so we need the court to stop this kind of patronizing, ridiculous, you know, drip, drip, drip of information. We need to know, what do they have? Now, the developer did go to a DNA company, did not inform the descendant community that they were choosing a DNA company. We had no choice, didn't even know about it. And they chose a DNA company that we will argue in court tomorrow didn't even have the proper credentials to examine the remains. And they chose, and we think that maybe intentionally that's what they wanted, but they did find human DNA in the cemetery. We have called that person Kwame and if you looked at our material, you now see a little boy there named Kwame. We've called him Kwame now because we're humanizing our ancestors. The scientists call him E48. We say, no, he's not E48. His name is Kwame. He was a child. He was a human being. He was kidnapped. He had a right to grow up in his country, to be educated, and to live a full life. But instead, he was trafficked to Bethesda, and he died here, and then his body was thrown where they found his bones. So we know.
0: And hold that thought right there, Sister Marsha. We got to step aside for a few moments. We got to take a quick break. When we come back, though,
3: sure.
0: How important is this court hearing on Thursday? And do you have any relatives or folks who were buried at that cemetery to show up to put a face on some of these hundreds of thousands of people that were buried there, and their bones and the remains of their coffins are being dug up and cast aside? Family, think about this for a second. If this had been any other race, it'd been a dog cemetery, this would not have happened. Our response is really, really, really poor to what's going on. But if you want to join the conversation, Sister Marsha and Reverend Saigon, reach out to us at 800-450-7876. We'll take your phone calls next.

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0: And Grand Rising family, thanks for starting your Wednesday with us. It's a hump day. That means we're halfway through the work week with Sister Marcia and Reverend Segun Adebayo. They're leading this fight to save a black cemetery. Just and before the break, I just wanted you to think about this for a minute. A black cemetery. Our ancestors, our families are buried there, and they're digging them up. The bones, the remains of what's there, the caskets, all of that just being tossed aside so they can build a building there. And as I mentioned, if this was a Jewish cemetery, they wouldn't even have thought about it. It was a pet cemetery. They wouldn't even think about it. Or if they found out about it, they'd halt it right away and move on and find another spot. But it's a black cemetery, and our response has been tepid at the best. You know, they tried this in New York, in Lower Manhattan, and Professor Small will be here tomorrow. Professor Small said they tried it in New York. And what the brothers and sisters in New York, they lay down in front of those bulldozers and those tractors. And they're not going to do that to our people. The response here, I hate to say it, hasn't been that much. We have, you know, Sister Marcia's out there protesting, and one time she's out there, and some of these goons put their hands on her. They should be putting their hands on any of our sisters. Brothers, we got to step up. We can't let them do this like this. You know, doctor, I'm going to get my soapbox. I'll just add this for get off my soapbox. Dr. Welsing insists they just don't respect us. And that's part of the problem, because we don't demand our respect. We've got to demand our respect. Sister Marcia, tomorrow's hearing, where is it going to be, in Rockville? Where is it going to be?
1: Yeah, tomorrow's hearing is going to be it's the Montgomery County Circuit Court. 50 Maryland Avenue, Rockville, Maryland, and we're asking everyone to please show up. And you're right. I mean, one of the reasons why they're doing this is because they don't respect us, because we have not, we haven't really shown that, you know, we are prepared to do what other people have done to stop this kind of nonsense. You know, we have a number of Jewish members in our group, and they all say the same thing. It is unthinkable that these people would disturb, would you know, destroy a Jewish cemetery and put a self-storage unit on top of a Jewish cemetery. Unthinkable. Unthinkable. Why? Because I'm telling you, they would be flying over here from Israel if they found out that they were disturbing a Jewish cemetery. I mean, every organization would be raising money and fighting like people with a purpose if this was happening to their community. But there's been this broken link between ourselves and our ancestors because of this what we call the Colonial Settler Project, where there's been an intentional decision to break the link between ourselves and our ancestors, and to make us hate ourselves. And this is a form of self-hatred. When you can look the other way, when they are digging up your mother and your father and your grandparents, something has gone terribly wrong. So, you know, we're asking everyone to come out, show these people in Montgomery County, we are not having it. We are not going to just sit by and silently let you dig up our history, erase us. Look, this is the same reason, you're absolutely right, Carl, why they can fill prisons in this country with black men, many of whom have done nothing wrong, but they needed, you know, these are private prisons where they need the cash, because they are just erasing our community. Look, we had a little young boy in Mississippi who went out for a weekend with friends, never came back, and now a grand jury has said that no one's at fault. I mean, they are erasing us, and they start with these cemeteries, they move on to the living, and we've got to stop this. We absolutely have to stop this. If this was a dog cemetery, they would not have. They would have stopped this a long time ago. The developers know that they're going to get not too much resistance from the black community, and so they have targeted our community to erase the cemeteries and to put up self-storage units or highways or whatever, because they're not expecting black people to stand up to them. But they made the wrong calculation in Bethesda, because we are standing up to them. And we're asking everyone to come out tomorrow, Thursday. The program, the hearing will start at 9:30. We recommend that you get there by 9 o'clock, because you got to go through security and all that. 50 Maryland Avenue, Roxville, Maryland. And I must tell you, Carl, thank you so much. Some of your listeners are starting to come to our protest on Wednesday. We're not going to have the protest today because we're preparing to go to court tomorrow. But we're asking everyone, and we thank you so much for getting the word out. And we thank you for all the listeners who have been coming to our protest now. Thank you so much. Please come out tomorrow. 9:30, the hearing will start. And we can tell you a little bit about why this hearing is important if you want us to go into that now.
0: Yeah, please, because family, it's just outrageous. I don't know about you, but just hearing that, those are our relatives. You know, there's been a disconnect, as Sister Marsha mentioned, between us and our African brothers and sisters who were buried there. And these and some of them are not even. Some were born here. I take it they were buried there. Young girls that were born here that were raped. And you know, Sister Marsha, finish that part of the story for us first, so people understand what's at stake.
1: They were using the bodies of young black women to produce the future workforce, and then they would literally sell the babies to the cotton-producing South. 60% of the black girls that they impregnated would die. They would bleed to death in childbirth. 60%. And then they turned these stories into romance stories about, you know, these white men and these little teeny African girls. When these little girls knew from their own life experiences, that when they were raped, they had a very high chance of dying in childbirth. And when these little girls died in childbirth, their bodies were thrown in a cemetery that we now call Moses African Cemetery. So these are stories that our community, we need to understand what the value is of this story, because it really does tell the story. It links us to a continent that fought back. We now know about all the battles between African communities and the settlers and the people who were kidnapping their folks. We know that on this side of the Atlantic, our sisters and our brothers, our mothers and our great-great-grandmothers, they fought these people every step of the way. They were warriors, not slaves. They were warriors. And we have to understand how our history has been massaged to make us look like we were passive and we... No, no, no. Just the opposite was the truth. We fought these people every step of the way. And those warriors are in Moses African Cemetery. So it goes to why this has become so important, because the developer has filed a motion for what is called summary judgment. They want to end our lawsuit against them. They want this lawsuit just to go away on Thursday. This is 4 years of dedicated work that they're trying to end tomorrow. And our community just simply cannot just sit here and allow that to happen. They have, in fact, destroyed. I told you that they had found, you know, nearly 100 remains in the cemetery that were misdiagnosed, you know, misanalyzed. And what did they do with those remains? 80% of those remains were destroyed. They were destroyed. How do you even tell someone who comes from a Jewish background or any other background that people took the remains of their ancestors and intentionally destroyed them so that they could never find out what happened to them? If you go to the New York Burial Ground Project, Dr. Michael Blakey, who is one of our experts, by the way, they're also going after our experts, like Dr. Michael Blakey, and arguing that he should not be allowed to render his professional decision about what happened to our ancestors. They're going after every aspect of our case. And they intentionally destroyed these remains. We have the paperwork showing where the corporation was asked by the DNA company, if we do this test, the remains will be destroyed, and they signed off on it.
0: Wow, 28 minutes away.
1: This is an abomination.
0: Yeah, 28 minutes away from the top. Yeah, that's Sister Marcia Adebayo. Husband Reverend Segun Adebayo is with us this morning, family. And let me say this, because I know some of you have been trying to hook up with us on the online, and the WOL line is not working. It's a third party, so we're not sure why it's not working. So obviously people don't want you to hear what we're saying. But if you have that problem, and because you've been calling to the station, just go over to WOLB Baltimore. That line is working. You can hear us there. That's WOLB Baltimore. Reverend Segun, do you know if any of the relatives of the victims will be available to show up at tomorrow's court hearing?
1: Yes. We believe that some will show up. Remember, there are two sides to this struggle. We fought HOC, the Housing Opportunities Commission of Montgomery County, for the longest time. So this general area, where our church still stands today, our church, by the grace of God, is the only testimony, the only structure still standing that reminds people that this used to be a black community. We call the place Graysville. We name it after, the sister, great grandmother, Charlotte Gray, that bought so much of the land in this area and then, gave it out to more black people to build homes in the area. And so they came, the developers and the government came and drove out our people. And they subdivided the land into parcels. You have parcel 175, which is owned by HOC now, and people are buried there under the asphalt. So we are fighting them in court to get redress and to restore the cemetery to what it used to be. And of course, tomorrow we're going to court against 1784 Holdings and the Bethesda Self-Storage Organization, for building and what is called Parcel 242. So we're fighting with a clear eye, and we've done all we can do, and we want to, acknowledge and recognize and thank our attorney, Mr. Aristotle Teresa, that's taking on this righteous fight, with us. So we need the community to come out tomorrow to show up, show him, and show that, we are just simply the spearhead of the struggle, and that, our community is strongly behind us, including, what would be considered the blood descendants. But many of us don't know if we are blood descendants. Because, as I said earlier, I come from Nigeria, that used to be called the Slave Coast. So people were, kidnapped from our area in West Africa, and so they are buried there. We have no way of knowing, without a DNA, if we were related to, the people that were, buried in Parcel 242 or Parcel 175. But some living descendants, we'll be there tomorrow.
0: All right. Actually, 24 wave on top. I just want to thank Attorney Aristotle Teresa for representing you guys. But you should have a cadre of black super attorneys speaking up, coming out, and just doing it pro bono, because, there got to be some more conscious black attorneys in the DMV who can help Brother Teresa, because he's got to take time out of what he's doing to help you guys. And it costs money to fight these, these legal fights. Just to file the motions costs money. So what I'm saying, I'm appealing to all the, if you know a black lawyer out there who can assist and help, because he shouldn't be shouldering all of this, because it's just not his relatives. It's all our relatives out there. If you're a black attorney, and you can help fight this fight, help this legal fight. I know it's kind of late because it's tomorrow. They're going to be in court tomorrow and fight that motion for summary judgment. And all that means is that, they want to end the case right there and then. That's summary judgment. They want the judge or to make a decision to toss it out so that the fight will be over. This is crucial. This is very critical that we show up tomorrow at that court. So Sister Marcia, tell us again what time and where in Rockville this is going to take place.
1: Thank you. And I also wanted to just thank you for the issue about the donation, because, we're running on a whisper and prayer in terms of money. And so I was going to ask people to please go to our website, which is BACCMD.com, and you'll see a big donate button. Please click on it. And whatever you can afford, nothing is too small, nothing is too big. Brother Aristotle, who's a Howard University Law School graduate, as you know, and he's a professor also at Georgetown University, the American University in land use law, brilliant, absolutely brilliant young man. You know, we consider him like, you know, the son of Supreme Court Justice

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1: Eating, working, living pain-free. 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Yet for many United States military veterans, finding and affording oral health care is a challenge. Dental Lifeline Network is looking for dentists who can change this. 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

Hey, Grand Rising family, and thank you for joining us on this Wednesday morning, this hump day. That means we're halfway through the work week with our guest, Sister Marcia, and also Reverend Segun Adebayo. They're leading a fight to save a black cemetery in Bethesda, Maryland. They've been doing this for decades now. And again, I keep telling you, family, just think about this. If this been any other kind of cemetery, a Jewish cemetery, or a pet cemetery, a cemetery for dogs and cats, they wouldn't even thought about this. As soon as they heard an objection, they said, okay, we're moving on. It's a black cemetery, so they don't care. And

0: our response has been tepid at the best. We have to stand up. There's going to be a court hearing tomorrow. Before we go back to Sister Marsha to give us the details of that, let me just remind you, coming up later this morning, though, we're going to speak with former Tuskegee Mayor Johnny Ford, who will be here. Before we speak with Mayor Ford, though, we're going to introduce you, family, to screenwriter. He's an author. He's also a master storyteller. His name is Odie Hawkins. He's going to be with us. And tomorrow we're going to be joined by the warrior lawyer from Baltimore, J. Wendell Gordon, and also Professor James Small, one of our Pan-Africanist grills, will be with us as well. So if you are in Baltimore, keep that radio locked in tight on 1010 WLB. If you're in the DMV, the Washington metropolitan area, we're on 1450 WOL. All right, Sister Marsha, you were about to tell us about tomorrow's hearing. Give us the details of tomorrow's hearing.
1: Thank you. Well, before I do that, let me just thank you, because you have been so consistent and so passionate about this issue that I just need to really thank you so much for allowing us this platform to talk to our community. So thank you so much, and thank you for all your listeners. And one of the things that my husband just said to me, if you're not able to make it tomorrow, we want you to be there, but if you're not able to make it, please pray for us. This is a David and Goliath fight. We don't have any money. We don't have people in high places supporting us. We only have our God and our community. That's it. And so we're asking people, if you can't make it, pray, because the developer is coming in tomorrow with everything they have to stop us. And it's really going to be, you know, we are going to be sitting there praying the whole time. And also pray for our attorney, Aristotle Teresa. Pray for him. He's a single practitioner, and he's going up against one of the most powerful law firms in the United States. And he's going to be sitting there by himself when these other people are going to have a whole slew of lawyers at their table. So please, you know, we just ask everybody. But that's, you know, that's our history in this country. You know, we do big things. And so we ask you to please pray for us. So it's tomorrow at the hearing will start at 9:30. We ask people to please arrive at 9 o'clock, go through security and all that. And it's the Montgomery County Circuit Court, which is at 50 Maryland Avenue. There's parking very close to the circuit court. And we're asking everyone to come, bring friends, bring neighbors, bring anyone you can find to the court. And let's have a really big showing tomorrow so that the judge will say, okay, you know, this can, you know, we can't overlook this community because they're showing up for this hearing. So, but again, Brother Carl, thank you so much for everything you're doing for us, for your ancestors, and for Black people in this country and all over the world.
0: Well, I'm not doing it for myself. I'm doing it for the ancestors. The ancestors are directing us, and I'm sure they're looking down on us right now and say, I'm wondering, what's up? Why this response? Why are you letting them do that to us? Those were they were part of the resistance. They fought back, and they're wondering, why have we become so docile? You know, that's probably what the ancestors are saying. This is a major fight that's on our hands, family. And it's right now this is the 12th round. And they, the opposition wants to, you know, score a knockout punch. And we want to put up some sort of resistance. We want this fight to continue because ultimately we can win this. The rights are on our side, so we can win this. But we need your support. So, listeners, I'm imploring all of you within my hearing us this morning. If you're out there, please get somebody to, join Sister Marsha and Reverend Segun tomorrow in that courthouse. Reverend Segun, are you getting any response from around the country outside of the DMV area for this fight?
2: Oh yes, we are. You know, again, we thank various, you know, organizations in the DMV area that have been, supportive of our call, but also we want to thank the UNIA. UNI has spread the struggle, you know, through their various divisions across the country. And even, we've been told that people in China, has heard about Moses. Everywhere we go, we tell folks about what is happening in Moses, and we have a strong relationship. You know, with the Diaspora African Forum, the Embassy for in African in a diaspora in Ghana, you know, and the ambassador there, Dr. Bennett, Erica Bennett, who has been, very supportive of our struggle. So we were in Ghana last year, and she gave us a platform. We're able to, address the press. We're able to address the people at the embassy, and so. We're spreading the story. So we, not just in the DMV, but across this, this nation. And as you said before, this atrocity is not only limited to Bethesda. It's happening to, black cemeteries across the country. And a few years ago during COVID, we had a virtual conference, with similar organizations across the country, about 50, that are also fighting the same righteous fight. So we are not alone. We know that our people are, on our side, and as a minister of the gospel, I'm convicted. I'm convinced that, if it had not been for the Lord on our side, we would have been consumed. So, we thank God for your prayers. We thank God for your support.
0: And let me ask you this, Rev. Are you getting any support from the clergy, for the faith community as well, or are you just doing this all by yourself?
2: We have some of my fellow pastors that have been very, very helpful and very supportive. But, that's about as far as it goes. We have not had, what I'll call an organized, support in that sense. But, they know about the struggle. Whenever we have the opportunity, we remind them that we are still in the battlefield, and they're praying for us, and so we appreciate everything that people can do for us. If there is money, if there is physical presence, or if it's just prayer. If you truly believe in the power of prayer, my wife said earlier, please, continue to pray for us.
0: All right. Six away from the top. Yeah, that's Reverend Segun Adebayo, is along with his wife, Sister Marcia, and they've been fighting this fight to save this black cemetery. It's got a name. It's Moses Cemetery. Am I correct, Sister Marcia? Is that the official name?
1: Yeah, well, the name it's Moses African Cemetery. And before that, it was the Councilman Plantation. I mean, and that was the cemetery, the swampland was on the plantation. And a lot of the other plantations used that swamp area to dump Africans. And then as you imagine, black people started calling this area Moses because he was a liberator. And so we picked that name up as well and started calling it Moses African Cemetery. It's a very powerful place to go. And if people, a lot of, folks that we've met through this program, through your program, when they come to Moses, they say, oh, my God, I can still feel the spirits here. I can still feel the spirits of the ancestors. They're still very much engaged in this fight. And we are encouraged and inspired every day by what we learn about how much they struggle to be free. And if we just had the center of the kind of energy and spirit these Africans had when they got here and then, by the way, there are two Civil War heroes that have been desecrated and Moses. And so there's just a number of just real interesting historians whose bodies have been torn apart in the cemetery. And we don't have a single politician, elected politician, in Montgomery County that has had the courage to stand up and come in to the death. That's important, folks, to know, because it tells
0: Yeah, and your phone's going in and out on it, Sister Marcia. Four away from the top. I'll come on a break soon. But somebody wanted you to repeat the number, the name and the number of the attorney who's representing Brother Aristotle Teresa.
1: His name is Aristotle Teresa, and I'm pulling up his number right now. And his number is 202-651-1148. That's 202-651-1148. Absolutely
0: right.
1: Brilliant attorney.
0: Yeah, but he needs help. And the group needs help too.
1: Yes.
0: Family, this is our fight. Those are our relatives that were buried there. Sister Marcia, yes. As I mentioned, we're coming up on a break. So, what the some of the bones, some of the remains of those that were dug up, what did they do with them?
1: Well, we don't know. That's one of the problems, that we don't fully know everything that they've done with them, because we only know what information they decide to share with us. So there's no independent assessment of what they've done. But what we do know is that about 85% of them have been destroyed. The developers have revealed that during discovery. The question is, why did they decide to destroy these remains? And, I mean, that's an issue for trial, isn't it? Which is the reason why we have to get past summary judgment. The community has a right to know what happened to their ancestors. We have a right to know that. And the developer, by filing the motion for summary judgment, is trying to end that discussion. He's trying to make sure that the community never knows what happened to all the remains that they destroyed. We don't know exactly how many remains they have. We only know how many remains they told us they have. We don't know how many funerary objects they have. We only know what they've told us. So a trial would begin to get to the bottom of some of these issues, and the developer does not want the community to know, to have answers to these important questions. And so we
0: And hold that thought right there, Sister Marcia. Do you think, when we come back, do you think the reason why they're fighting this, because they know if there's a countersuit, they're going to pay out through the nose for the destruction of the remains of people and this and what they're buried in, their coffins, all of that. They're going to have to pay for all of that. Is that the driving force where you think they want to get rid of this? I'll let you respond to that when we get back. So I mentioned we got to step aside and check the traffic and wait in our different cities. It's 2 minutes away from the top of our family. This is Sister Marcia Adebayo and her husband, Reverend Sagon, fighting this fight to save a black cemetery in Bethesda, Maryland. We'll take a phone call.
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31: And I'm probably going to need your help on this legal fight. You know, they shorted the historically black colleges and universities to the tune of about $13 billion, and Tennessee State was the one they shorted the most.
29: Absolutely. Well, let me know. I'm on the next plane as soon as you holler. You know, when Ben Crump called, I don't even question it. I just head to the airport and get the details on the way.
28: Live from the National Action Network corporate headquarters in New York. Keeping it real. And now, America's number one civil rights leader, the Reverend Al Sharpton.
7: Good afternoon. It's Wednesday, September 23rd. Do you know what time it is? It's Al Sharpton's time. And for these next 3 hours, it's time to put aside all pretenses, deception, denial, or fronting. The time has come to keep it real on Keeping It Real with Reverend Al Sharpton. I want to wish you all a good, very good afternoon. People who are not on the West Coast, and for those of you on the West Coast, I want to say good morning and welcome. I want to welcome everybody who's listening on Sirius XM, Channel 126, The Urban View, where talk empowers and becomes action. And by now, after like these first minutes, you can appreciate that I am not Al Sharpton, but for those of you who join in on Thursday afternoons, you may recognize my voice. I am Jennifer Jones Austin, and on Thursday afternoons, I have the great honor, the privilege of riding shotgun, if you will, with Reverend Al Sharpton as we talk about policy on Policy Day on Thursday afternoons on Keeping It Real. But today is Wednesday. You don't need to go take a look at your calendar. Today is Wednesday. And because Reverend Sharpton has, as he sometimes does, we all know, has to move around and handle some other critically important business, just as this is critical. He's got to take care of some other business. He's not able to join us, but I am hopeful that you're here and you're going to stay with me and we're going to engage in some very important and critical conversation today. I have the privilege of being with you this afternoon, but I also have the privilege of serving as the vice chair of the National Action Network's executive board and also serving as the radio talk show co-host on Open Line on New York's WBLS FM alongside of Fatin, Brother Fatin Muhammad, who's the producer for Keeping It Real. And my day job, I'm the chief executive officer of a social and economic policy organization based in New York City titled the Federation of Protestant Welfare Agencies, or FPWA. So today I'm sitting in for Reverend Al Sharpton, who, as I just said, is out and about taking care of the business that concerns us and our people and our community and the country on the whole. And so I'm here with you, and I hope you see this as an opportunity to participate in a special conversation. Today we're going to talk about the issues of the day and of the moment, and then there's another topic that I really want to get into with all of you. So the way you can participate by being a part of this conversation is by calling in 877-1-877-532-5797. You can also tweet Reverend Sharpton on X and just see, talk to him how it's going. At the Rev Al, you can get to him there. But call in. Let's have a conversation today. So, you know, there are many things that are happening in the news right now, and things that are top of mind for me are probably top of mind for you all as well. One of them being the grand jury in Mississippi declining to bring criminal charges in the July 4th death of 18-year-old Nolan Wells. Essentially, the grand jury found no evidence of foul play, found no evidence of a physical altercation, found no evidence of racial motivation. The report that they gave of the location and condition of Nolan Wells' body are consistent with that of a drowning, even though the state medical examiner and the family's independent pathologist said that the cause and manner of death is undetermined. So, maybe we may want to talk about that, and I can help you all with putting on my legal hat. I am a lawyer. We can talk a little bit about what it means to have, as the grand jury did come back with what they termed a no true bill, saying that they were not going to move forward with prosecution. We can talk about what that means, whether or not they can come back at it at a later point in time, should there be additional evidence found. So we'll talk about that. other thing that let's get into are, you know, the latest polls concerning Trump. His approval rating is as low as 30%. Poll comes back, New York Times poll, says that 60% of voters oppose any military action against Iran, and that better than 70%, as much as 74% of Americans believe that the cost of this war, you know, and Trump, as we both know, goes back and forth on whether or not it's a war or it's a conflict or whatever. It's a war, even though it was not congressionally approved. It's a war. 74% of Americans say that the cost of this war is not worth the financial burden to Americans. We can talk about, and we should talk about, how this may reflect in the upcoming midterm elections, especially if we all get to the polls right now. What we're seeing is that Democrats are being given a 14-point advantage in the congressional races. We should talk about what that essentially means. And again, what that means for you and I, both on the other side of the midterm elections, but also what it means in the days leading up to the midterm elections and on the day of, and what we can and should be doing. Additionally, this is a topic I want to talk with you all about. It's something that I can't get out of my head. Maybe you all have seen it. Maybe you've paid attention. Maybe you've leaned in. That is the article, the essay that was recently published by Nicole Hannah Jones in the New York Times. Nicole Hannah Jones, that name should be familiar to many of us. Nicole Hannah Jones is a journalist, an African-American investigative journalist. She is widely known for her coverage of racial discrimination, especially in American schools, and she essentially was the person who, you know, put together and won a Pulitzer Prize in 2020 for the 1619 Project. Well, she has an essay in the New York Times where she essentially is writing about her daughter's experience in the New York City public schools. And she writes about having sent her daughter to a New York City public school in a predominantly black community with children whose families have very little income, and that, you know, it was a decision that she made, believing that she wanted her child to be a part of the school system so that, you know, she and her husband could play a role in helping to transform schools in predominantly black, low-income communities to have them be better and have them be stronger. And what she writes about is how her child has received all the way through ninth grade an abysmal failing education. She's got this piece out there. And it's striking. I'm just going to be honest with you. It's hit a nerve with me, and it's hit a nerve with a lot of people. What was the point of the essay? What was the point of her sending her child to school or a school system that she knew was failing? What culpability does she play in how her child, or what role, let's say, did she play in how her child's education system has, educational path has gone? What does this tell us about education in America? You know, what should we be looking at and learning from what Nicole Hannah Jones has shared and the decision she made, to put her daughter in a New York City public school, system, I should say, a community where the schools, have been failing. And she, as she herself says, a well-resourced person financially and otherwise, she and her husband made this decision. She's taken a lot of heat about it, and I would love to hear your perspective. And let me just say, I'd love to talk about education overall, because this is an issue that we as black Americans, and with raising black children, grandchildren, we ourselves have struggled, you know, through the years, not just up until Brown v. Board of Education in 1954 was decided, but in all the years since, to make sure that we have equitable and equal education. And we need to talk about what is happening, how our children are faring still today. So these are some of the topics that I'm hoping that you all will join in with me on. Let's have at it today. Let's talk about it. It's a great place coming to Keeping It Real every week, and I'm glad and I'm honored and I'm proud to be with you all this afternoon. So let's get right to it. We're going to go to our break, as we typically do at this point in the conversation, but when we come back, let's get to it. I'm going to take some calls and we'll get right into it. You're listening to Keeping It Real. Keeping It Real with Evan Sharpton. We'll be right back.
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0: keeping it real with Reverend Al Sharpton. This is Jennifer Jones Austin, and I am your host for this afternoon. Thank you for joining in. I know you may be a little disappointed that Reverend Al Sharpton isn't with us, maybe a lot disappointed, but he'll be back tomorrow. I'm here with you this afternoon, and we're going to get into the issues. Be sure, though, to tune in to Reverend Sharpton, not just tomorrow and Friday, but also on Politics Nation this Saturday and Sunday afternoon. 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And, of course, you can always catch him at the Saturday Action Rally and broadcast beginning 9 a.m. on Impact Television and 107.5 WBLS-FM, or you can come to Harlem at the House of Justice and be with him there. So let's get into it. There, we said we're going to talk today about the grand jury report in the Nolan Wells case, where we can talk about Trump's latest poll numbers. We can talk about, and we should talk about, I think, education and the plight of education in America for black students. Hey, maybe we should even talk about what Trump said at the UN yesterday. Some surprises and some not so surprising. Let's go to the phones. Let's go to Dooley from Pensacola. Good afternoon, Dooley.
1: Hey, how you doing, Jennifer Jones?
0: I'm good. I'm good. I'm glad to be talking with you. What's on your mind?
1: Hey, I went to school with a girl named Jennifer Jones, and she was one fine rib on, I'm telling you. I mean, she was real nice, too. I mean, she didn't just look good. She was the nicest person. But anyway.
0: Are you sure it wasn't me?
1: I hope it was. Hey, that'd be great. What? Did you go to St. Joseph?
0: No, I grew up in Brooklyn. I went to Midwood High School.
1: Hey, you know that the United States of America is the only country to ever drop an atomic bomb on anyone when they first got it. They dropped it on Nagasaki and Hiroshima.
0: Mm-hmm.
1: And for that man to stand up there unashamedly at the UN podium and threaten them people, I mean, I couldn't believe I was actually seeing that, because it seems like something my conspiratorial mind would make up. I mean, mm-hmm. It seemed like I'd be like, okay, but I actually seen that. And if people don't realize something ain't normal, God say they're so, because that's not something you do in polite society.
0: Right. Right. Well, we know he's not a polite brother, right?
1: He killed them quickly.
0: Yeah.
1: All of them. I mean, he said that.
0: Mm-hmm. And you know what's so striking about that? I mean, remember, the UN stands for the United Nations. The UN is about, the creation of the UN, trying to establish unity among the nations. It is not a place where people are coming and essentially, threatening to annihilate another people. That's what Trump does. And the thing that I think should have concerned more people than it did is that, Trump, with access to, just putting his finger on the button, him having access to, what has been termed the largest military or the strongest military in the world, should concern all of us, and it did concern many of us, but not enough of us.
1: Well, when he said that too, in that same speech, when he intended to annihilate the entire Arab Republic, I think that's what he said, Arab Republic. He said he was going to do it quickly. But you know what, though? We've been over here 500 years, so ain't too much surprise us.
0: Yeah. Yeah, absolutely right. I mean, I think that hopefully we will have learned our lesson. Hopefully we will have learned our lesson. Dooley, I want to thank you for your call, and thank you for just leaning in with me today. Have a great afternoon. Let's go to Brother Jacob from Philadelphia.
2: Hello? Yes.
0: Hi.
2: How are you doing, Sister Austin?
0: Doing okay.
2: Young here. All right.
0: Well, thank you.
2: You know, keeping it real, Reverend Sharpton has a capable bench. And, you know, by listening to you, I know you have the intelligence that we need to help us out in this day and time here. But, you know, yesterday, the whole world was listening and watching. And any American that was not embarrassed in what they heard, right, I just can't explain it. But my thing is, he was talking about education, right? And I call on teachers in these high schools around America, right, our young people. You know, I don't there's a large group of seniors that – are eligible to vote. And here in Philadelphia, our last local election, our group from the Mass Civics and Sciences Educational Center, which is run by Ms. Veronica Joyner, we took a group of people in about five high schools just to see what, and the interest in voting was dismal. I mean, we went to about five high schools, and I think we got four to register, you know. Our civil rights was basically fought, especially down south, by our young people. I remember seeing fire hoses being put on them, dogs, them being arrested, et cetera, et cetera. My question, why have they dumbed down our young when it comes to civics? They don't even teach it anymore. And what do you say to that? I mean, they just don't know. They're not interested because nobody teaches them. We're talking about we have to be educated on how our government works. And I don't know how we're going to make it work not knowing how. What you say to that?
0: So, you know, I've got several thoughts on this, and the first is that I really appreciate you raising this point. You know, I don't think that enough people appreciate that, you know, that it's anticipated that we'll have as many as 50 million young people who will be voting or be eligible to vote in this year's midterms. Qualifying people who are considered young between the ages of 18 to 29. 50 million is a significant number of people. And the other thing that the research is telling us is that nearly half of those young people are people who are identified by, you know, the country as youth of color. You know, nearly half of them are black, Asian, and of Hispanic origin and eligible to vote. And so I bring that up because that helps us to appreciate how significant this voting block is. And I'm going to give you my two cents. This is my thinking on why civics education is not a part of the school system in the way that it used to be, like when I was coming up. I think it has a lot to do with, you know, with what we expose and teach our children and what we want them to learn. And civics education helps you to understand how important your vote is and what your vote actually achieves. And so if we've long lived in a society, remember, they withheld education from people of African descent because they did not want us to read and write, to be able to comprehend, to read, to understand, to be knowledgeable, to gain knowledge, to gain perspective, and with it, critical thinking. If you teach civics education in math and you help people to understand what civics, what government is, what is the role of government and how the courts work, how people are elected, and what roles and responsibilities elected officials have. If you teach people the power of the vote, then maybe more people would be so inclined to vote. So, you know, I can't help but think that it is not happenstance that civics education is not heralded in the way that it was when I was coming up in high school in the early 80s. but rather it is just part of, in many places and spaces, the intentionality around withholding critical education opportunities and resources, knowledge building capacity, because what it does is that if you dumb down the masses, then it keeps people in a state of anything goes and them not knowing how to, think and discern for themselves.

0: 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And coming back, it felt like kind of thrown away. It's like you're useless. You know, we don't really have a need for you now because you can't really do anything for us. 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If it hadn't have been for Wounded Warrior Project, I honestly don't know if I would be here. It was the camaraderie that I saw and had. It was like, I got my family back again. We all felt the connection, you know, like that brother and sisterhood.
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0: Keeping it real with Reverend Al Sharpton. We've got some callers, so I'm going to go back to the phone lines. Let's go to Fred from Milwaukee. Good afternoon, Fred. Fred, are you there? Fred from Milwaukee.
1: Hey, good afternoon. Can you hear me now?
0: I can hear
1: Hello?
0: You. Good afternoon.
1: Okay,
0: I'm here, and we're here.
1: Okay, yeah, I just want to add to the conversation, you know, because, you know, when we talk about the education, especially of black folks, a lot of stuff we didn't get in school. Like, they don't talk about Reconstruction, that during that period we had an elected official between state, federal, and local government, you know, and just it got destroyed by, if you want to say, harassment, racist, threats, and killings and things of that nature. And a lot of the officials left and became head of some of the HBCUs. Also, you know, paying attention to the book, hundreds of books that this administration banned, including Maya Angelou. I know why a caged bird sings, you know. I mean, anything that goes against their view. So when it comes to education, you know, parents, we also, because the schools are giving so much, but we also have to educate our children, because a lot of things, like, it's in books, it's in history, but they're not telling us. Like, a lot of people didn't know about, what is it, Amistad, if I'm saying it correct.
0: The slave ship, you know, and the...
1: You know, and how they won in the Supreme Court, because they were free men and they were put back in slavery. So this has been an ongoing battle ever since we became free, you know, as far as to knowledge. And just even you look at the television shows, you know, there's very few, if you can find it, uplifting black shows. You know, it's either where it makes our young people think that we were brought, everybody was brought up in the hood, you know, either we had to sell drugs to get out or, you know, become rap stars. So those are some of the things that as parents we have to get involved and be educated. And to add to that, and I'm almost done, you know, when it comes to, like, you know, during policy days, you talk about the minimum wage. You know, when parents have to work two or three jobs, and there's a lot of good kids, but parents aren't around because they're working two jobs to keep what they have, so they're not there parenting. But if they increase the minimum wage, where people only have to work one job, in the second job, they work because they want to, because they want to do something extra, travel, whatever, then parents are at home raising their kids, supporting their family, and keeping their kids out of mischief. And the last thing I want to ask you, I was listening to Travis Smiley the other day, and he had a retired federal judge on, and they were talking about, you know, we should need to be, you know, planning and being prepared for January 3rd, where if we do take back the Congress or possibly the Senate, that with the current administration, where if they don't swear them in, if they refuse to swear them in, Mike Johnson or something. So those are things that hopefully they're planning for, because, you know, we're going against a stacked deck. You know, they control all the legal things. And so, you know, and we have to have, you know, those Republicans that don't like Trump, but they're afraid to say it. And, you know, we need white America that, hey, you know, black history is important. It's your history. It's U.S. history. So all these things we have to do.
0: Yeah, I think so much appreciate several of the points that you've raised. And let me first pick up on the last one. I'm going to jump into the earlier points that you raised. You know, we saw back last year, I guess it was. I mean, we may not remember this, that Speaker Mike Johnson delayed on swearing in an elected Democrat leader. Essentially, you know, he was trying to hold up the vote, you know, to delay proceedings on some critical issues attending to, at that time, was the Big Ugly Bill and tax issues, the reconciliation, he held up the vote. So it is possible you could see him attempting to do something like that again. I don't think you're off the mark on that. That's a real critical issue and concern. And I just I so much appreciate the way that you're connecting the dots. You know, in this society, nothing, in my opinion, at this particular point in my life, is happenstance. If you keep the minimum wage at a meager $7.25 hourly, that, you know, that amounts to about, goodness, I guess it's like about maybe $15,000 or so if somebody works full-time. No, actually, it's not even that. It amounts to about $8,000 if somebody works No, that's right. I'm getting that right. It's about $15,000 if somebody works full-time, 40 hours a week. Then that family is definitely going to need one, like if you got one member who's in the household or two earning that, they're definitely going to need two and three jobs, and that's going to keep them from being the most engaged and participating parents in their child's life, their child's education. You know, I remember when I was coming up, my parents didn't rely on the school system alone to ensure that I got the best education possible. You know, I remember my church playing a critical role. I remember family members playing a critical role in my education, exposure to the different, arts experiences, entertainment experiences, going to the library on Saturdays. There was more to my educational experience than what was being taught to me Monday through Friday in the public school classroom. But, you know, what you're really centering on is some of what we're grappling with right now. You know, we as just everyday Americans and families, we don't necessarily know what is happening right now. You know, they tell us right now that the graduation gap has been reduced between black and white people. But what they never hip us to is that the proficiency rate, you know, how we determine whether or not kids are on reading level and on math level, and whether or not they can really comprehend the information being given to them, they can process it, they can apply it. They don't tell us about the disparities. Like, many of us don't know that black students today, black students who are in the eighth grade, only 15% are considered to be at or above reading proficiency, meaning that they're able to look at a paragraph, read a paragraph, understand what is being said in that paragraph, to break it down, understand it, not just complex words, but just how the words are strung together and what is being communicated, and then figure out how to apply it. Only 9% of black students in the eighth grade are math proficient, meaning able to do, what is considered grade level for the eighth grade. They can't even begin to get into complex math equations because they don't have basic math competencies around reading, around addition, subtraction, multiplication, and division. And so what does that mean? What that looks like then is you're not going to be able to compete in high school. You're not going to be able to go to college and be successful. You are not going to be able to go to college without having to go through remediation, which is going to cost you a significant amount of money, right? And then if you go to college, you got to take out all of the student loans because we do not have the wealth in black families. And then sometimes you wind up in school for 5, 6, and even 7 years because you got to take remediation courses before you can even take the classes that you need to graduate. And then what happens is you take out all the student debt. And what does that look like on the other side? Black students have several hundred thousand dollars in debt, higher debt, than white students. And looking out 2, 3 years later, still significantly more, which then in turn means that you have less money to actually put towards building assets and wealth. And also, if you're getting paid less, you got less to save there. You got to pay for student debt, right? And so it just repeats the cycle. So I appreciate what you're saying because this is all part and parcel. And until we understand how all of this works, we can't get ahead. And voting, not engaging, not understanding civics keeps you out of the conversation so that this can keep happening to us. I really want to thank you for the call. Looks like we're coming up on another break, so we're going to take a break. Keep calling in, 877-532-5797. You're keeping it real with Reverend Al Sharpton. I'm Joan Boston. We'll be right back.
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0: jail for being in a white neighborhood in Brooklyn. 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
2: 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For those of you who are just joining us this afternoon, I'm Jennifer Jones Austin. 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But if not, let me tell you a little bit about myself. I have the honor of serving as the vice chair of the National Action Network's executive board. I serve as the CEO of the Federation of Protestant Welfare Agencies, and I'm also a radio talk show co-host on the Open Line Show on New York's WBLS FM with Brother Fatin Muhammad. And this afternoon, I have the honor, the gift, the pleasure, the joy of filling in for Reverend Sharpton, who is moving about in the world, doing the King's business, as we all know him to do, when he is not having to be out there, or let me say, when he can avoid it. Of course, he's here with us, or he can do what needs to be done here on the radio. He is, but there's some days when he is pulled away, and today is such a day, and so he's given me the privilege of being with you all. Want to make sure, though, that you know that you can catch him here tomorrow and Friday, of course, just tuning in to Keeping It Real with Reverend Al Sharpton in weekday afternoons. Then, of course, by checking him out on Politics Nation with Al Sharpton every Saturday and every Sunday on MS Now, beginning at 5 p.m. Eastern Time, 4 p.m. Central Time, and, of course, 2 p.m. Pacific Time. And on Saturday mornings, he never misses the Saturday Action Rally and the broadcast with Reverend Sharpton beginning at 9 a.m. You can catch him in person up at the House of Justice in Harlem, but you can also catch him at 9 a.m. on Impact Television and 107.5 WBLS FM. So we're talking about a few things here today, and you can join the conversation by calling us at 1-877-532-5797. Want to take a minute before we go back to the phones just to make sure everybody has a good appreciation of what went down in Mississippi, Jackson County, Mississippi, Jackson County grand jury that returned a unanimous no true bill. The grand jury looking at possibly indicting for criminal matters in the killing and death of Nolan Wells, 18-year-old Nolan Wells. Grand jury came back and said no true bill. Now, what does that mean? I think it's important that people understand what a no true bill essentially means. Essentially, what it's a finding that says that a grand jury has said that no criminal charges or indictments can be issued at the particular point in time against anyone who is involved or believed to have been involved in the case. We had a 23-member Mississippi grand jury that concluded that there was insufficient evidence of criminal wrongdoing or foul play regarding the tragic death of Nolan Wells. Now, what I think is important to note here is that the grand jury explicitly said they found no credible evidence. But that doesn't mean that it doesn't exist, and it doesn't mean that we can't revisit this. When a no true bill is brought down, what can happen is that if evidence is ultimately uncovered, and remember, this investigation needs to be ongoing. There's a difference between the grand jury saying no true bill and an investigation ending. And as we've heard Reverend Sharpton say, as well as Attorney Ben Crump, this does not mean that the investigation is over. Far from it. So new evidence or evidence is uncovered, prosecutors can present the case to a new grand jury. They can refile if they gather stronger evidence. They can even, in some instances, allow resubmission without new evidence. And what's important to note, everybody, what's important to note is that in the state of Mississippi, there is no statute of limitations on homicides. So because Mississippi has no statute of limitations on homicide, the grand jury, as they noted, the case is not necessarily permanently closed. If credible evidence comes to light that demonstrates that this case, this death was not accidental. The prosecutors can present a new case to a new grand jury to seek an indictment. So it's not over. Ben Crump, Reverend Sharpton have said it's not over. I want everybody to be assured it's not over. So let's, with that in mind, let's go back to the phones and let's get some people on the horn to have a conversation about any issues that are top of mind for you right now. Let's go to line Ray at Cincinnati, The Buzz. Ray, how you doing this afternoon?
3: Jennifer Jones Alston. How's it going?
2: How are you? It's
3: good,
2: going.
3: Good.
2: It's going.
3: I just want your thinking cap for a moment, your lawyer thinking cap. About 10 years or so ago, we got a judge here in Cincinnati. I won't go into the particulars, but she had a jury trial, and they came back not guilty, and two black jurors weren't sure, but they signed they found her guilty, but they signed it. Everyone signed it guilty. But then the lawyer wanted the jury polled because the other two black jurors, I guess they were either bullied or intimidated in the jury room.
2: Mm-hmm.
3: Judge
2: mm-hmm.
3: said no. Is that an automatic mistrial because the judge said no when the defense brought up they wanted the jury polled? That's one question.
2: A jury is polled, I just want to make sure everybody understands what happens with a jury poll. The point of a jury polling is to ensure that if a verdict comes back as guilty, that everybody who has been a part of it agrees that the vote should have been guilty. It's a way of essentially making sure every juror has actually said and agreed that the verdict should have been guilty. And, what should happen in case if somebody flips, they might find that there's a mistrial, that, this needs to be reconsidered. And, I mean, I can't give you the specifics in any one particular case because it can look different depending upon what was the case and what was the ultimate verdict. But the point of it is to make sure that everybody is on point. And if anybody answers differently, then what sometimes happens is the judge will send them back for further deliberations. It may be the case where, that you could have the case dismissed and you could have a mistrial. The circumstances would determine based on what happened, what was the outcome. If somebody was bullied, then they might not send them back. Like a juror was bullied, they might not send them back to further deliberate. I don't know the circumstances, but they can get messy.
3: So is it at the judge's discretion to grant it or not grant it?
2: Is it at the judge's discretion to poll, or is it at the judge's discretion to make a determination as to what should happen next?
3: Now, if the defense attorney wanted the jury polled, and is it up to that judge to say, yes, we're going to poll it, or no, we're not?
2: I don't remember particularly, and it may vary from state to state. What you've got to always keep in mind is that the rules, the procedural rules in civil and criminal cases vary from state to state. So I'd be hard-pressed to say what may be the state's rules in the place where you're talking about. I just don't know all of those specifics. What you've always got to remember is that states, can dictate how their courts will run. States make decisions about, as I was just saying, like in the Nolan Wells case, whether or not there's a statute of limitations on homicide. States have different rules when it comes to court procedures. So I don't know, because I don't know enough about your particular court and jurisdiction. I just don't know.
3: Okay. And also, I don't know if this is a tough question or not for you, but is there anything that Trump put into place by either policy or executive order that can be overturned by the next Democrat who wins the election in 2028, which they will. So
2: absolutely. So the first thing you got to remember, let me just interject here and just tell you, when a president, makes a change in policy or in an administrative practice, and he does it or she does it, and right now it's only been he's, they do it by executive order. That is not like legal. It's not permanently legally binding. It has not been legislated. It has not been decided by the courts per se. And so another president can come in and get rid of the executive order, change it. We saw a lot of that with Biden. Biden came in and undid a lot of the executive orders. Or like one of the examples I always think about is how Obama had a lot of executive orders centering on policing and community relations. He had a lot of consent decrees that he had put through, had them going through by executive order to make sure that there was better police-community relations in counties across the country where we'd had problems with over-policing in black communities. And then Trump came in and got rid of all of that. So, yeah, if it's not a legislated law or a court law, meaning that a ruling in a court case, then it's not binding forever and ever. Thank you for your calls, and I mean for your questions. We're going to have to take a break, but it was good to talk with you. And I want everybody to know you're listening to Keeping It Real with Reverend Al Sharpton. This is Jennifer Jones Austin. Call in to 877-532-5797, and we'll keep the conversation going. You're keeping it real with Reverend Al Sharpton. We'll be right back.
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0: keeping it real with Ben Al Sharpton. It's Wednesday afternoon, it's 2:20, and this is Jennifer Jones Austin. I'm glad that you all are with us this afternoon, and you're listening to Keeping It Real with Ben Al Sharpton. I'm going to go back to the phones in just a minute, but I just wanted to kind of peep over at what people are saying online on YouTube, and just looking at and reading some of the comments that are coming in today, people just greeting each other, as I like to see. It looks like Georgia Daniels is celebrating the 75th birthday, and so, you know, on behalf of Reverend Sharpton, I'm going to give you a shout-out. Happy birthday. And I see people are writing about AI, and Bernie Sanders has introduced a bill to put AI on pause for the next little while. A lot of people writing about education and what is the responsibility of parents, and you know, like what parents, you know, did by way of making sure that people had access to critical books. And then I'm seeing a lot of people talking about you know, Republicans, in particular Byron Donald turning away from Trump in this particular moment. I guess, you know, as the midterm elections get closer and closer, and we're seeing how low Trump's approval ratings are, how many people and percentage-wise disapprove of the Iranian war, disapprove of how he's been handling the economy. I guess if you're a Republican and you want to get elected or reelected, you are hedging your bets and thinking that it's maybe better to step away from Donald Trump, President Trump, than stay close to him. So that's what people are talking about on the boards, and I'll be back and check you out in just a little bit. Let's go to line three to Cliff from Connecticut. Good afternoon, Cliff. Good to have you here on Keeping It Real.
1: I appreciate it. Listen, I want to follow up on two subjects that Reverend Sharpton brought up yesterday. That's reparations, and I want to engage you in the conversation as well, mm-hmm. and Sister Kamala Harris. So let me put it in the proper perspective. So in other words, reparations is certainly not being brought up or even considered from white Republicans. You know what I mean? It's a, you know, that's off the table. And so now we're having difficulty even bringing it up with white Democrats. So now, if in fact you know of any organization that is speaking on reparations, right, what does that look like? So that's the first question. And mm-hmm. then in terms of the black leadership, and this is on the heels of the conclusion of the Congressional Black Caucus, I'm sure they haven't brought it up, you know, mm-hmm. Sister Kamala Harris, are we, as terms of the black leadership, do we have a prospect or someone that we want to endorse or support in 2028? So Reverend Sharpton brought that up yesterday, and so I'm just adding, and I thank him for bringing those two subjects up. Give me your thoughts on where we're at. Take me through that. Where are we at with reparations in the black community, the black leadership? And then also, do we as black people, the black leadership, do we have a candidate for the nominee for 2028?
0: Okay, so let's first talk about reparations. You may have heard in past conversations, and again, I'm typically with Reverend Sharpton on Thursday afternoons on Keeping It Real. You may have heard him or me talk about my serving on the New York State Community Commissions on Reparation Remedies. And so I have been a part of the New York State Legislative Body's task force commission alongside the governor. They put it together to study reparations in New York, to take a look at what we could learn about slavery in New York. Many people don't even remember that or are aware that there was actually slavery in New York, or that slavery was for a long time kind of the epicenter of the slave trade in America, that many slaves came to New York shores and then were deported to the South, or were sent to the South, I should say. And so one of the things that we're charged with doing is looking at what was the experience for people during slavery in New York State, and what has since been the harms that have continued. And one of the things that I'll tell you is that New York, like other jurisdictions, are leaning in and looking a lot at the United Nations and what their take is on what reparations should look like. And a lot of it centers on how do you address what they call comprehensive reparative justice. So it's like restitution. How do you restore people to the conditions that would have existed before they were enslaved? How do you compensate people fairly for all of the financial distress that resulted and the economic damage that resulted? Rehabilitation. How do we address and try to cure for all of the medical, the psychological, the social services that that communities, affected communities, went without? And then there's what they call, I'm trying to remember it, satisfaction. And that's, you know, like the formal process of issuing an apology and acknowledging history. And then this kind of going forward guarantee that you're going to do all you can to eliminate systemic racism to ensure that it doesn't happen again. So a lot of jurisdictions, state jurisdictions, that are looking at reparatory justice or reparations are trying to figure out whether or not you create a model along these lines. New York State is doing just that. It can't just be about financial compensation. It's got to be, you know, let's try to control to ensure that this doesn't happen again. Let's look at how communities have been under-resourced and not just make it an individual thing, but make it a collective community thing. But the fact of the matter is that we're not as far along as we should be. And I think a lot of that is because you have not just on the Republican side, but you also have within Democrat circles. Not everybody believes in reparations. Not everybody agrees with, you know, who should benefit from reparations. There are some people that are attached to an institution, agency, or organization called the Freedmen's Bureau, who believe that only the descendants of enslaved persons should have some form of reparations, whereas others believe that that slavery was the beginning and was the most significant or the most horrific form of racism, but that racism has persisted in America and has affected so many black families and communities that we can't leave those other people out. And so there's a lot of disagreement within the camp, and then there's lots of disagreement within political circles. There's so much more that has to be done. And then there's some people who just say, why are we studying this? Let's just go on and give everybody some cash. So that's where these conversations are right now. I would say that even though it's not where it need be, conversations are still continuing. And I think that's an important thing, especially when you have somebody like Donald Trump in the White House. People have not been silenced. They want to keep at this. And I think that's very important. And I want to keep at it. Do we have a candidate? I don't think that there is any one particular individual. And you might think that we should be at this point where there is, but we want to make sure we hear from somebody who's not only going to push back on Donald Trump and seek to reverse all of the harm that this man did, but we actually also need somebody who's going to press forward and center on, you know, what I just talked about, these persisting harms. I mean, I don't know if you heard earlier in the conversation. We were talking about how we still got so many inequities when it comes to education and disparities for black people versus white people. There's so much work to be done. And so personally, I'm okay if we don't yet have one individual. I know that we need to get on it, but I'm okay because I want to make sure we hear from the right person who's not just going to tell us all the bad things about Trump. We kind of know that. We're living that. Right? Every time we go put some gas in the tank, we're living that. For those of us who are affected by the loss of Medicaid subsidies and Affordable Care Act subsidies and how premiums have increased for pretty much everybody else, we know how bad it is to live and be under the Trump regime, if you will. But we need somebody who's going to show us what they're going to do to reverse things and set us on the right course. I thank you for your call. Very much appreciate you leaning in, Cliff. And I want to make sure that other people have an opportunity to lean in and let us know what's on your mind. So make sure you do that. We're going to go to take a break in a minute. We're going to come back. We're going to go right to the phones so we can hear from others. Just keep in mind that you are listening to Keeping It Real with Reverend Al Sharpton. And we'll be right back, and we're going right back to the phones. So call in. We'll be right back.
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0: Keeping it real, keeping it real, keeping it real with Al Sharpton. This is Jennifer Jones Austin. We're going to go to the phones. Let's go to Ronnie from Philly, WURD. Good afternoon, Ronnie.
1: Hey,
0: Ronnie, you there?
1: How you doing?
0: I'm good. I'm good. How are you? I can hear you. How are you?
1: Okay. I haven't been able to sleep for a couple of days because of what happened in Minnesota with Attorney General Keith Ellison. He's disbanding the conviction review unit. And there's a couple hundred people out there waiting to have their wrongful conviction cases heard and decided.
0: Mm-hmm.
1: My case is from New Jersey. We spoke before. The New Jersey Conviction Review Unit is about 8 years old. And

0: In the 8 years, they received 600 applications, but they have only exonerated two people for the entire state of New Jersey. The Conviction Review Unit was formed by former Attorney General Bear Graywell. He received a $500,000 grant to form it from the feds. And I would like to know, where that money went. But I'm particularly calling to bring attention and to request Nan's help to this situation of wrongful convictions in New Jersey, and my case in particular. I'm appealing to an audience of two women, Attorney General Jennifer Davenport and New Jersey Governor Mikey Sherrill. I was railroaded. I was sent to death row back in 1985, innocent. So I'm also a member of NAN. I was up at NAN, the convention, two years
1: ago.
0: And I got a chance.
1: We've talked.
0: Yeah, I got to get, well, that was this year. I got a chance 2 years ago to meet Martin Luther King III and Ben Crump. And I had a little handout with a copy of my death warrant. And I know you really are busy. You get inundated with a lot of stuff. But I was able to give a copy of my death warrant to Ben Crump and to Martin Luther King III. And I'm appealing to shine the spotlight, not just on my case, but on wrongful conviction cases all across the board. And what really bothered me about the Minnesota situation is because that may happen in New Jersey, where the attorney general would decide that, okay, we're going to just get rid of it. So, you know, what happens to all of the people that are begging and pleading for their cases to be heard? I've been, you know, trying to get Nan's help on this, and I know there are a lot of other issues. And mine is not just about me. It's about all the other innocent people who are languishing in prison year after year, decade after decade. And I put myself out there because, you know, I'm a real person. So over the years, I became one of New Jersey's best so-called jailhouse lawyers. And I could have answered those questions that people called up about the grand jury, no bill and all that. But I've written thousands of briefs. I've gotten a lot of cases overturned. I got people out who were serving life sentences. And I'm a big mouth. I'm just a big mouth that nobody's hearing from. So I would like to shine a spotlight on the Conviction Review Unit in New Jersey before it gets disbanded, because it hasn't done the work. Two people out of 600 over here in Philly, where I live at. The Attorney General. Yes. I just want to say Larry Krasner has exonerated about 60 people, 60 innocent people in the same time period, just for the city of Philadelphia alone. So, you know, that's my plea. And it's good to talk to you, too. It's really good to talk to you.
1: Yeah. Let me just say to you, sir, first and foremost, it's an honor to be talking with you. And it was I'm just going to call it, I felt it was a blessing to be in your presence when we met at the convention, and you shared some of your story, and since have shared some of your story. The first thing to note, and I just want everybody to understand this, when we look at what happened in Minnesota with Attorney General Keith Ellison, what I want everybody to appreciate, and I'm not suggesting you said differently, but essentially he shut down the unit, not because he didn't believe in it, not because he wasn't a supporter and on board with it. To the contrary, he very much believed in and was advancing the work of the unit. But what happened was, under this Attorney General had a $500,000 grant to run the unit, as we see in these types of units, wrongful conviction review units across the country in attorney general's offices. And Donald Trump. It was federal grant, and Donald Trump pulled the funding. And so, you know, there's the question of where the funding comes from, but he was without the funding to continue the unit. I just want that to be clear, that people don't think that Keith Ellison, who you know, worked with us on...
0: I know it was nothing nefarious on his behalf, but they spend at least...
1: But it's the point. I mean, it's legit.
0: Yeah, they spend at least $50,000 a year to keep one innocent person confined. And in New Jersey, that's between $35 and $50 million a year to keep innocent people locked up. Those states can fund their own conviction review units. They don't need
1: that. If this hey, listen, you are preaching to the choir. I don't disagree
0: with anything you say.
1: You are preaching to the choir. And I looked into your case and made some critical calls, as has other people associated, and you brought the attention to us. And one of the challenges that I think we're experiencing across the board, but it doesn't mean that we don't stop, is that New Jersey is notorious, has been criticized time and time again for how slow they are to move on these cases. There have been several nonprofits, like the New Jersey Innocence Project, that have brought this issue up, saying that, you know, the state is just moving too slowly, that reinvestigations, you know, that can help turn these wrongful convictions upside down, that they take far too long. And so we need to keep pressing on that. And I'm just going to say to you, I thank you. I thank you for calling. And I thank you for reminding all of us of how we've got to keep at this, whether it be here in the Northeast, New Jersey, with your case. We've got to, you know, stay on it, and we've got to look across the country. You're spot on, Ronnie, and, you know, always it's a blessing.
0: I also have some ideas on how these conviction review units can be improved, and one of them would be to put up a prosecutorial firewall to eliminate the conflicts of interest. Because if a prosecutor is working on a case that he previously took part in the prosecution, then the condemned person doesn't have a chance. And they should have a time period that they, you know, use to investigate every case. And when I say investigate, I mean investigate, not some window dressing, you know. But I would like to talk to you further about this off the air, and I would like to
1: Let's do this. You know how to reach me, and let's just say tonight's my daughter's birthday. So if you will give me the grace, just spend a little time with my daughter today. But tomorrow evening is a good time to talk. Okay.
0: Okay. All right. Good. I'll call you tomorrow night.
1: A blessing.
0: All right. Thank you for taking my call.
1: God bless you. Talk with you soon. All right. Let's see. Let's see if we can get another call in before we go to the break. May have to hold the person over, but I'm not hearing the music, so I think we can get another call. Let's go to Anita from Chapel Hill. Good afternoon, Anita.
2: Hi. How are you?
1: Hi. How are you today?
2: Yeah. I'm doing fine. And we have you 2 days this week, huh?
1: I hope you think that's a blessing.
2: Yeah, I do. Todd likes you specifically. But anyway, I wanted to say something about that schooling. I was able to graduate from high school at 16, and I attended college in Chicago. And I was able to go through, like, science major, mathematics for, you know, science majors for medical and for engineers, things like this, okay? And this is what the kids are needing for these vocations later. But all of these things start very early in life, and it starts very early with a very good family life, okay? And parents participating and family members, and like you said, going to the library and doing things, you know, to get you out there with, you know, the life. But parents, we are failing our children. We can't blame the school district. We can't advocate them having alcohol early alcohol use and drug use and early pregnancy. And this is not just the Black community, okay? We also need to have mental illness, more mental illness wellness for people trying to advance in these classes and live regular life. It's not easy to advance in academics and keep your regular life, you know. And then we need better housing for the parents, because here in Chapel Hill, they're building everything is $1 million just for two-bedroom, two-bath homes. They're building them all over here in the Research Triangle Park, which is Raleigh and Durham, too. So, but along with me going to school, I was joined the Muslim community when I was 17, and Elijah Muhammad's son was teaching a whole lot of ancestral history. That helped me just propel straight through college and gave me just all kind of happiness to get through school and do well and to be able to shine as our ancestors have shined in the whole world. And so I would suggest that. And they also had a big family plan where women were breastfeeders for 2 years. And they breastfeed two
1: years.
2: Women
1: will what? Say that again. Women will. Say that again. Women will what?
2: The women are expected to breastfeed for 2 years because the children's teeth are not in their mouth, the ones that they chew. And so we are asked to do that in our religion, in our Quran, that women do this so that the babies, they also develop with the warmth and the love and the comfort of the mother and father during that time. I had six children, and I breastfed through four or five pregnancies. And it was just wonderful. And all my children graduated, and they came to Chapel Hill from Chicago, went to the top 3% of the school, nation in school and high school, and all of them went through school in on honors from Chicago. Okay, so Chicago is a wonderful place. Stop talking about Chicago. I went to school in Chicago, my till fifth grade, and it's a great place. It's a great social life there, great culture life there.
1: Okay.
2: And it got my kids through the top 3% of the nation in schools for high school, and they all got academic scholarships. So I have hope, as Jesse Jackson would say.
1: Well, what I'm going to lean into is, like, I mean, there's a lot that you shared, and all good and value add, you know, the importance of parents, no matter what your educational journey was, doing the most that you can to lean into your child's educational experience and trying to do your very best to be the best advocate that you can be for your child. You know, I can't go. I keep on going back to this Nicole Hannah Jones essay in the New York Times and trying to figure out, you know, exactly what happened here. If you decided to put your child in a school system that you knew was failing, you know, is it the school system that, you know, people want to say, well, should she have done that? Should she have sacrificed her child? You know, I don't know if she called it sacrificing her child, but is it more that she should have done or could have done? And who are we to judge another person? But I think it's for all of us to think about how we show up when it comes to the education of our own children. We're going to have to take a break. I appreciate your call, Anita, and thank you for being with us this afternoon. We're going to take a break, and I'm encouraging everybody to lean in. We're going to go back to the phones as soon as we come back. You are Keeping It Real with Reverend Al Sharpton. I am Jones Austin, Jennifer Jones Austin. And as you all know, we are doing our very best to keep it real, keeping it real, keeping it real with Reverend Al Sharpton. We're going to be right back.
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26: Sun up, the sun down, taking that cotton.
27: 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Because the laws said that. Without them signing the laws that we fought for, how should we have gotten free?
28: Sharpton keeps it real.
27: Because you're raising things that you haven't thought out. There were slave rebellions that did. All right, then give me the answer. You haven't answered me yet. If you thought it out, give me the answer.
28: Asking the tough questions.
29: Well, here's the thing. I call him
27: made a statement. You can question any statement I make. But you cannot call here and tell me don't question the statement you make, brother.
30: Brother's gonna work it out.
28: 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Just keep it real. Live from the National Action Network corporate headquarters in New York, keeping it real. And now, America's number one civil rights leader, the Reverend Al Sharpton.
1: Keeping it real with Reverend Al Sharpton. This is Jennifer Jones Austin, and I have had the honor, the privilege, the pleasure, the joy of being with you all this afternoon, and I'm going to actually, with you helping me, I'm going to take us home. And so we're in our last hour of our time together. As you all know, Reverend Sharpton is off today due to some business that he had to handle for us in the community at large. And so I'm here with you, and I want you all to join in this conversation with me by calling 1-877-532-5797. That's 877-532-5797. 5797. Those of you who don't know me, I am with Reverend Sharpton every Thursday afternoon from 2:20 to 3:50 p.m. And so today I'm here with you. It's actually kind of a bonus for me because I'll be back with Reverend Sharpton tomorrow afternoon. And those who don't know me wouldn't know that I have the joy, the privilege, as I said, the honor, the blessing of serving as the vice chair of the National Action Network's executive board. And it's just a delight whenever I get to be with all of you. 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At 5 p.m. Eastern Standard Time, 4 p.m. Central Time, and 2 p.m. Pacific Time. And as we all know, he never, never, never, if he can avoid it, he doesn't miss anything, and he never misses Politics Nation. So we need to lean in. I'm sure he's going to have a tremendous show. With everything that's going, the midterms that are coming soon, Donald Trump's poll numbers being among the lowest that we've ever seen for sitting presidents, and he's down in the 30s. His disapproval rate down in the 30s, and his handling of the economy as low, people's concerns about spending money on the Iranian war unnecessarily at the expense of Americans throughout the country. It's not looking good from the polls, but things are looking good right now for the Democrats. They have it's projected that they have a 14-point advantage, but that doesn't mean that people should just sit it out. People have got to stay engaged. They got to get engaged and stay engaged. So tune into Politics Nation because I'm sure that Reverend Al will be talking about these very issues. Saturday and Sunday, 5 p.m. Eastern Standard Time, 4 p.m. Central Time, 2 p.m. Pacific Time, and then catch him on Saturday at the Saturday Action Rally and broadcast with Evan Al Sharpton beginning at 9 a.m. on Impact Television and on 107.5 WBLS. And if you're in the New York City area, you can actually go and join them in person at our House of Justice. So make sure you tune in. Right now, we're going to go and spend some time. We're going to go back to the calls. But you can also be a part of the conversation by dialing in 877-532-5797. Okay, let's go back to the phone. Let's go to Emma from Atlanta. Emma, you're with Keeping It Real with Reverend Al Sharpton, and this is Jennifer. How are you?
0: Jennifer, I'm fantastic, and I really appreciate the opportunity to have a voice about education.
1: Excellent. You know, let me just say, I keep thinking to myself, why are we not talking about education? We keep talking about affordability, as we should. We keep on talking about Donald Trump and how out of control he is. But we need to be sounding the alarm because education, you know, they're failing us on education too.
0: Yes, this is so important. I'm an ex-classroom teacher. I taught school for 17 and a half years, and it was really a joy. What happened, what I'm seeing right now is that we're not helping people that need the help in our communities about keeping our schools open. Last year, I went along with some other people advocating with the Atlanta Board of Education not to close the schools that they had targeted. And the reason for why they said they were closing them was because of the low attendance. When I taught school, I always had 35 students in my classroom. They're telling me that there are only 20 children in classroom. That is ideal. I'm telling you, it was jumping through hoops, but loving what you do in order to help people move along. The last school that I taught at was E.R. Carter Elementary School, and my grade was fourth graders. I'm going to tell you how smart they were. We went to lunch. We were the last people to go to lunch. And they complained to me about not the people wouldn't put them a little more food on their lunch tray. And they thought that was awful. And we had just read a story about a little girl who lived in the project that wanted a cat. And she got together with the people in the school, in her project, to do a petition. And she got the privilege to have a cat. So I shared with them, I said, what did we learn from that? So if you can do that petition to get you more food on your plate, then and they wrote a play. They wrote their own play. We invited a man from Channel 11 to come. And the principal asked me, why would I do something like that? My point of saying that, we send people to be over these schools that have no idea about what's going on with education. If they got a PhD in their name or whatever and whatever, they get the job or they know somebody who can make them go forward. Our children are losing. And if we don't do something real soon about what's happening in the Atlanta public schools, and I would say all over the state of Georgia, because if you'll remember a few years ago, I forget the governor's name, he was going around Georgia trying to close black schools, and one of our representatives was going around the state with him. And when we don't know what politics really means and how we can make these people accountable to us, we elect people who stay in positions for their career. That's all they do in their lives. And we need to make them be accountable to us. I'm really very upset about what's going on. I can't do it by myself, but I have other people who want to advocate, but they don't understand that we got to make the politicians or the people who are on the board or in City Hall be accountable to us. Yes. Because if we vote for them, we vote, we elect, and we collect. So I'm just asking, what can we do to mobilize people who are my age, I'm 86 years old, to say, hey, we want to take care of our future generation. Wherever you, I have a charter school in my neighborhood, and I taught at that school at one time. And I hear the children outside are doing their physical ed, and I believe they have physical ed, and I do know they have music. Do you know they're trying to take that out of our schools?
1: Wow.
0: Children need that. Then, before then, we had vocational education. So what I'm saying is, once community starts learning that they are responsible for everybody, I don't care where you live, your child is going to encounter somebody who lives in my community. So we ought to all know that we are in this together. I'm no better than you, and you're no better than me. So let's educate our children. And it's very, very serious for me what I see happening in the political arena and in that city, state, and national and county. Most people even don't know that they can call their county commissioner when stuff is happening. They call me and say, my so-and-so, my taxes. Did you call your county commissioner? No, I don't even know who that is. So education, not just in the school, but in people my age who don't really know how to collect when they elect. That was my point that I needed to make today. And I was happy to hear this morning when I was listening to the political thing, the song that I used a long time ago, we used with the A. Philip Randolph Institute was Wake Up Everybody, and they used that on the radio this morning. That was my first time hearing it. No more sleeping in bed. It's time for us to wake up. And the penal system, oh my gosh, it has not been changed in years. It's still putting our black young people in jail. And reason I know that, my grandson is in prison. And when I checked, 93% of the people in prison are teenagers. 93, and they're black. So it's
1: It's so much, and let me just jump in here and say that there's so many points that you've raised, and I think that it all comes down to, knowledge and awareness and engagement. You know, my father used to say all the time, and I don't know if you've ever heard Reverend Sharpton, when he and I are on the phones, and other times he will reference my father. My father William Augustus Jones Jr. was the minister to whom his pastor brought him when he was just 12 years old, when he wanted to engage in civil rights movement work. And my father was serving as the president of the New York chapter of the Southern Christian Leadership Conference and Operation Breadbasket. And one of the things that my dad would say all the time is gain knowledge, gain power. That when you're without knowledge, when you're lacking in your understanding of systems and structures and, you know, what I term structural economic deprivation, when you're lacking in your knowledge of how this system works, you know, how capitalism, racism, and militarism all work to continually oppress people of color, when you're not aware of how systems are used to keep people at a disadvantage, then you are not going to be as fired up and charged and ready to go. And so first and foremost, you know, what can we do? In addition to having an awareness of civics education, we need to do more to be educating our own community so they understand what exactly is going on. I often think about, Emma, how, you know, there was a time, I mean, like Reverend Dr. King understood that the black church is probably the best equipped. The black church has on a weekly basis a certain audience, right? And many times they are people who are, you know, of an age like where I'm going and maybe where you are, where we have a little bit more time on our hands than we otherwise would, where we could get engaged and engage on these critical issues and maybe fill in the gap for those moms and dads who have to work 2 and 3 jobs. But it was the black church where they were doing the educating. They were doing the knowledge building. We need to start demanding of our black churches that they take up that charge again and start making sure that we have the education and the knowledge we need to become more activist in nature. I think about persons like Hazel Dukes, right, who was with the NAACP, who admonished many of us to remember, you don't have to have a child in the public school system to go to a community school board meeting to sit in there and advocate for our children. Well, some of us want to act like, well, my child's no longer there. Well, your child may not be there, but one of our children is there, our collective community children. They are there. And you know what? Even if your child's not there, your child may come into relationships, contact with somebody's child who is there. So we need to be a part of the larger community effort. I think that there's so much that can be done, and we're just missing this moment. And we have, at the end of the day, as Reverend Sharpton has been reminding us, nobody to blame but ourselves if we don't get engaged and do the work. The writing, you know, the handwriting's on the wall. It's time for us to show up and be engaged. Thank you, Emma. Thank you for your call. We're going to go to the phones, and when we come back, well, I'm sorry, we're going to go take a break. And when we come to the phones, we're going to, when we come back from our break, we're going to go right to the phones. Keeping it real with Reverend Al Sharpton. We'll be back in just a little while.
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0: it real, keeping it real. This is Jennifer Jones Austin, and we've got a few callers, and we want to try to get everybody in. So we're going to kind of go through a fast-paced moving, but I want to make sure we hear from everybody. So let's quickly go to Kent from Brooklyn. You're listening to Keeping It Real with Reverend Al Sharpton. Kent, you there?
1: Kent, it's Tim, T-I-M, Tim.
0: Tim, okay. Well, Tim, I'm sorry. We've got you down as Kent, but you're Tim. Good to hear your voice. Talk to me.
1: Yeah, I met you at the convention, you and your husband. A little short story, and I told you and your husband I was going to sue you for making me late for my church services.
0: Oh.
1: When y'all was doing your morning service, when y'all doing you and Al Sharpton, y'all was doing your morning programming.
0: Oh, I love it. I love it. I love it. I love it. So tell me, what's on your mind today?
1: I want to pick your legal mind, because I'm thinking Todd Blanch, all the stuff he's doing, his license could be extracted just like Giuliani's license was extracted?
0: So the way that for attorneys, their licenses are essentially, we become disbarred, our license is taken from us when we engage in illegal activities and when we engage in unethical activities. And so, what is interesting about Todd Blanch is that this was the president's personal attorney, and he now serves as the U.S. Attorney General. And there are things that he has done and likely will continue to do that certainly cross the line of ethics, not necessarily, legal boundaries. We just, I haven't seen enough of that yet. But, doing things like showing up the Republican National Midterm Convention, that raises true ethical questions, because you're the Attorney General for the United States, not for the Republican Party and not for Donald Trump. He could be disbarred if it's determined that he's breached our code of ethics. Yep, that's how that works.
1: Because I'm thinking, that is more serious than what Giuliani did, and he got disbarred, right? I mean,
0: Giuliani was actually, it's hard to say what's more severe or what's more significant, what's more egregious. Giuliani was trying to flip the election, right? Giuliani was, trying to conspire to overturn what was a legitimate election. And now we're also learning, for those of us here in New York, who were in New York around the time of Ground Zero, that Giuliani was also part of an effort to withhold critical information about the air quality of what we call Ground Zero, the area where the World Trade Center was. So, Giuliani has been disbarred, right? So, it works sometimes. The system works. Kent, I'm going to have to keep moving because I've got several calls, but it was good to talk with you today.
1: Thank you.
0: I wish you a blessed afternoon. Let's go to Rick from Germany. Good afternoon, Rick. You're on Keeping It Real. Are you there? Rick from Germany? All right. I don't hear Rick. So let's go to Yessi. Yessi from Atlanta. You know what? We're going to take a break. And when we come back, we're going to pick up the phones. Everybody, you are listening to Keeping It Real with Reverend Al Sharpton. I'm Jennifer Jones Austin, and I'm filling in for him today. If you want to get one more chance, we've got a few callers, but we may be able to get everybody in. Reach out and check in with us. I don't know if we can get to everybody, but if you want to, try to get on the board at 877-532-5797. You're keeping it real with Reverend Al Sharpton. We'll be right back.

0: out.
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0: Keeping it real with Jennifer Jones Austin today. This is Al Sharpton Show, but I am here with you this afternoon on his behalf. And I, as you all well know, feel extremely blessed and honored to be able to spend this afternoon with you, and grateful to Reverend Sharpton for entrusting me with this very sacred desk, if you will. So we're going to get back to the phones, but before we do that, I want to remind everybody that Reverend Al Sharpton will be back tomorrow and Friday. I'll be joining him tomorrow afternoon, and so make sure you tune in when he's back tomorrow and back Friday. 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
0: 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We need you to be a part of these conversations, be a part of our gathering, so that you can get everybody informed and engaged. 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
0: We're going to try to get in our last caller. So I'm going to ask our callers to just lean in with me. Let's move. Let's go to Yessi from Atlanta.
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3: This is it.
4: This is Jones Austin. And safe travels to Reverend Al. Father talked about education earlier, and I think this has been pressing me to get on the air. We have to think about all the information that's coming out now, because when you talk about education, everybody has a device in their hands. There are people that are bringing information that no one's prepared to understand for, that is directly connected to the history of this country, the history of the people of this country. And we seem to be moving along as if everything in politics is business as usual, when several things in the political arena, what we call the United States of America, have been altered, that literally changed the dynamic of what people even believe they're fighting for and being patriotic or dedicated to what they call the American dream. More so is it bad for our people, because we're in a position where the truth of who we are means some people are caught in a theft of the lands they possess and their families have possessed. And other people are making the conscious decisions about that reality secretly. And those are the things, those are the underlying imbalances for our people and the colonizers' people, not being prejudiced. I'm not saying that the colonial people should also be considered people that are alien here. We have plenty of room for everyone. But our people don't have a say in how everyone is here. And the wealth of this place we call here, we are not at the table concerned. No one comes here and makes a treaty or makes a contract with us to put up a gas station. And that's part of us not being part of the political thing that has been usurped. That is the education we need right now. Just wanted to get that out there.
0: I think you're spot on. I think you are completely spot on. And I appreciate your call. It's important to always keep note of that, and we got to stay actively engaged. I thank you for your call. Let's go to Ron from Hamilton Fields in California. Hi, Ron. Ron, are you with us? Ron, are you there? Okay, I can't hear Ron. So, not hearing Ron. I'm going to go. Am I hearing Ron? Okay. Let's go to Raj in Cleveland. Raj, are you with me?
5: Yes. Yes. Yeah, Jenny.
0: I'm right here. Hi.
5: Okay. Thanks. Yeah. I didn't know if you could hear me. All right. Thanks. Yeah, I know you haven't got much time, but I just think back when I was a kid, I was going to say, you know, I remember in school they were talking about, I remember mentioning some things about the government set up Capitol Hill, number of House of Representatives, and I can't remember what grade I was in. It was either junior high, high school, starting at least. But I say that didn't really mean much to me in that sense. To me, it was abstract talk. But I'll tell you what stuck more with me in my childhood. I remember when I was like second or third grade, and I'd come home every day from school, and they'd be talking about Nixon impeachment. That's when Nixon was in office. Mm-hmm. They were talking about the Watergate. Mm-hmm. Watergate. I didn't know what it meant. I knew it wasn't something that was good, though. And then I remember Ford replaced him. I didn't even keep up with politics. That didn't mean nothing to me. So then I remember at the same time that Cleveland had a mayor, Dennis Kucinich, at the time, he was a Democrat. And I remember Carter was in office. He was a Democrat. And the reason why I remember Carter so much is because I didn't never remember him doing any, you know, bad or having scandals in the news or anything. But my mother used to listen to a lot of talk radio, and they would always bash him, like, quickly. He was about a month or two in, and they did the same thing to our mayor. And I noticed when the Democrats, I noticed it then, and I wasn't even in the politics. When the Democrats are in, they were bashing him. And at the time, I didn't realize I was listening. My mother was... They would do music, but they would do a lot of talk. But it was bashing. It was right wing radio as we know it today, you know.
0: Okay.
5: But then when Reagan was coming, I remember even before they got in office, and the air traffic controllers went on strike, they were already saying that the strikers had the right to strike. And then right when Reagan was leading after he got elected, they were already saying it like it's a foregone conclusion. He's going to fire them. He's going to fire them. And so the reason why I'm bringing all that up is because if we start where we are now with the kids, where we are in politics right now in society, that this climate will probably stick with them more so than any deep abstract details in books. So if they take it from here and they know what it means to their daily lives and then personally and those around them, then they could build, the parent could build on that with them if they're communicating with the child, you know, how these times affect them, how politics affect them, even though they may be a child and everything and growing up. And then the school, you know, staying on the school topic, do homework. My old neighbor, she got two kids in school, and I tell her when the kids come home, do the homework with them. They barely passed, you know, they made it to their next grade this year, but they weren't doing so well last year. There's a lot of family problems and all that. But I say, come home. I was helping the child with the homework, one of the smallest one with the homework. She only in third grade with basic math, and then find out, I was going over the work that they had already started before I got there. The mother had got one of the problems wrong, and the child even called it out. So I had to start over with her from they got this pre-K math was online. So, but I had to go back and help her and show her how to count on her fingers, put little objects in groups so she could, because they were on multiplication. And division, and I said, oh, she's not ready for this. She got to learn just how to count, you know, basic one, two, three, and how to join them in groups. She didn't know how to do all that stuff, so she couldn't multiply. So I was telling the mother, you could be learning this stuff every day. She comes home, sit with her, and you learn too. And I gave her a website. Yeah. But, you know, a lot of these girls, you know, women, you know, they may have 20, 30s, 40, but they're not engaged in learning mode themselves, a lot of them, in our community.
0: Yeah. Well, you know, we're going to have to run in a minute, but I just want to thank you because, I mean, there's so many important points that you raised. And one of them is this appreciation that, you know, when our children go to school, it's an opportunity for us to reengage. There are many things that I picked up and I understood differently when my kids were in school and I was leaning in, and it was like I got educated again, or say re-educated or educated better. So I agree with you on that point. And the other thing I really like is how you talked about how the moment that we're living in, you know, helps us in ways that maybe we otherwise wouldn't appreciate, to understand the importance of being actively engaged, being aware, being a part of the election process. No time like the present when you see what's going on to lean in and engage. So I thank you. I thank you for your call, and I thank you for the wisdom that
5: you.
0: I want to thank everybody for their calls today. I want to thank those who, you know, were attempting to get in but weren't able to do so. I want to thank everybody who joined us online for the conversation. I was checking you all out and appreciate the conversation you were having as part of our conversation and amongst yourselves. And I want to just remind everybody that this happens every day because of the producers here at Keeping It Real, but also and most importantly because Reverend Al Sharpton has dedicated his life to making sure that we are engaged and we are informed. So make sure you're back here tomorrow to spend some time with him. You listen to Keeping It Real, Keeping It Real, Keeping It Real with Reverend Al Sharpton. He'll be with you tomorrow. Take care.
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0: And Grand Rising family, thanks for rolling with us on this Wednesday morning with our guest, Sister Marcia Adebayo, and also the Reverend Segun Adebayo. And we've got on deck, we've got Brother Odie Hawkins is on deck. We're going to introduce you to him. And later this morning, we're going to speak with a former Tuskegee mayor, Johnny Ford. But let's wrap up with Sister Marcia and Reverend Segun about tomorrow's hearing. It's a huge hearing. And those of you who've been following this story for quite some time, those of you who haven't and aren't familiar with what's going on, there's a black cemetery, Moses African Cemetery. It's in Bethesda, Maryland, which is one of the wealthiest communities in the country, by the way, and they've just desecrated that cemetery. They're putting a building on top of it, digged up the remains of our families, and without impunity, just don't really care. And our response has been very tepid. That's the most I can say with it. Aside from Sister Marcia and also her husband Reverend Segun, you know, and the Wednesday protest rallies that they held out there, it's been really. Our response has been mild. You know, we've got to do better. They've taken advantage of us because they know that you won't show up, but we're hoping that you show up tomorrow in the courtroom. So, Sister Marcia, give us the details of tomorrow's meeting and what time we should be there.
1: Sure, please. We prefer for folks to show up around 9 o'clock. The hearing will start at 9:30. It's at the Montgomery County Circuit Court, which is at 50 Maryland Avenue in Montgomery. There's ample parking on the street as well as a parking garage. So we're asking everyone to show up, support our wonderful attorney, Ari Aristotle Teresa. He's going up against, you know, one of the largest law firms in the United States. He's a single practitioner. But he's got a righteous battle, and he will be there battling for our community. So we're asking everybody to please show up. And if you can't show up, then pray for us. Or go to our website, which is baccmd.com, and send some money our way so that we can also continue to fight this battle.
0: Yeah, because family, as you know, you don't file motions in court for free. You got to pay. So, you know, they need help. Reverend Segun, have you appealed to the faith community to show up as well?
2: Yes. We've sent, our team, and I should say that, my wife and I seem to be the face of the organization, we have a lot of, very, very committed fighters, that are helping many that people who don't know their names. We have a weekly Zoom meeting, virtual meeting every Thursday to talk about strategies and what we need to do. And a lot of folks will show up, mainly people from the Bethesda area and from the DC area. We've been getting the word out through social media for a few weeks now, and this is the pinnacle that we have this blessed opportunity to come on your show, Brother Carl, to share the struggle with your listeners. So yeah, the news is out there to every segment of our community, both the faith community and others.
0: Right, and we're behind you in what you guys are doing. And Sister Marcia, is there an email address, a website, the folks who are driving and didn't get a chance to write down stuff? Can you share that with us real quick?
1: Sure, it's BACC, which stands for Bethesda African Cemetery Coalition. So baccmd.com. So that's the website, and you'll get a lot of information from the website, even in terms of donating or the history of the Bethesda River Road community, and how you can get in touch with us. You'd ask a question quickly about why are they doing this? It's money. It's all about money. I mean, there's this total disregard, of course, for black life and black people, whether we're alive or we're dead. But it's all about money. We're still considered basically chattel. How much money can you make off of us, whether we're alive and they're putting us in for-profit prisons, or we're deceased, and you're putting a self-storage unit on top of us. So, you know, so until, you know, so this is a fight for our lives, and it's a fight for our history, and it's a fight for who we are as African people. So we're asking everyone to please come out tomorrow. You know, arrive at 9 o'clock if possible, 9:30, but whatever time you arrive, between 9:30 and 5, you are so welcome. And the hearing will be at the Montgomery County Circuit Court, 50 Maryland Avenue in Rockville, Maryland. So please come out. And if you can't come out, then pray for us. And pray for our wonderful attorney, Aristotle Teresa.
0: All right. Thank you, Sister Marcia. Thank you, Rev Segun, as well. And don't give up the fight. Don't give up the fight. Please, we're behind you.
1: Thank you. And thank you so much for your support. We really value and we love you very much. Thank you.
0: Thanks for the kind words, family. Family, it's time to move on to 8 after the top of the hour. Brother Odie Hawkins is joining us right now. Brother Odie Hawkins, Grand Rising, welcome to the program.
3: Yes, thank you. It's an honor and a pleasure to be here, Carl. I'll call you Carl. You can call me Odie.
0: Okay. I'll call you Brother Odie. That's what, you know.
3: Brother Odie, I like.
0: Okay. Brother Odie, what we know about you basically is that you're a storyteller, you're a master teacher, a screenwriter, an author. But how did you get started? Can you share that with us?
3: I became a professional writer when I was 15 at DuSable High School. There was a wonderful lady there named Dr. Margaret Burroughs, who established the first African-American museum, DuSable Museum of African-American History, in the United States. That was 1952. I'll make a brief story out of it. I was walking through a hallway in DuSable with a friend of mine who saw a cute girl.
0: That was in Chicago, right? Is it Chicago?
3: In Chicago.
0: Okay, go ahead.
3: 48 9th and State Street. The custom at the time, if you wanted to talk to a young lady, you would write her a note. And the guy I was with really wasn't good at writing. And he said, well, you know, I thought I'll help you. I was a freshman at the time. And I started writing a love note for people. I charged $1 for an ordinary, $2 for the extraordinary, $3 for the exotic, and $4 for the outrageous. On one occasion, I was writing an outrageous note, and Dr. Margaret Burroughs, who was my teacher, reached over my shoulder, grabbed the note, and made me promise to go to a writing workshop. This is predating the Watts Writers Workshop in 1952. So I always traced my professional career from that time, because I spent 4 years writing love letters to other people.
0: Oh, wow. What a journey.
3: I hope that answers your question.
0: Yes, it does. You were born out of the Watts Writers Workshop. Like Brother Amde from the Watts Prophets, that's where it all started for him as well. But you met Alex Haley. And Alex Haley, you know, called you the underground master. How did that come about?
3: Norman Lear, who had produced a number of Black-oriented shows, got together with Alex Haley, or vice versa. I don't know how it happened, but Alex knew something about me, got in touch with me, and asked me if we could get together and write a show for something they called the Palmerstown. It was called the Palmerstown Series. And like a lot of other really good things on American television, they gave it 4 6 segments and then squashed it. But I got to know Alex, and he was a wonderful guy. He was very frustrated because after Roots, he had other books to write, and he didn't have the time. He was always joking about they didn't give him time to go to the toilet, you know, or anything. But that's how I met him, and we became good friends.
0: Well, what was that like, though? You meet in Alex Haley, the guy who wrote the autobiography of Malcolm X. That changed so many black people in this country. Also, he did Roots that turned into a television series. That was eye-opening for many folks when that series ran on television. How did you feel when he came to you and wanted to work with you?
3: I was awed, to be really honest with you. You know, my tongue would get tied inside of my mouth looking at him, because he was just an ordinary nice guy from Tennessee. And he had a man working with him named Mr. Sims. Mr. Sims was he was like his front man, because Mr. Sims would look out for Alex's inches when he had to make trips and so forth. So I got to know number one and number two. Mr. Sims would never be given any credit because nobody knows who he was, but he was the kind of person who would say to Norman Lear, who was talking about doing some kind of fantastic circus parade out of a church, he said, "No, Norman, we don't do that. We don't do that. We don't come out of church waving our hands like we are doing a parade, nothing like that there." You know, he was a Southern gentleman, but he was one of these people you didn't mess with. Alex,
0: No, I was going to ask you what it's like, because you're working with Norman Lear and Alex Haley, but what was it like when you're writing something, all of a sudden you see come to life on television? What was that like when you first saw that series?
3: I'll start with Norman Lear first, and I got away with it. I don't know how I did, but he asked me one day when we have a meeting up there in the big tower, "What do you think of the pieces I'm bringing out, you know, Good Times and the other black-oriented shows?" And at the time, I didn't like any of them. My sister was living in Cabrini Green in projects in Chicago, and they were not having good times. And I told him that. And he halted all of his telephone calls for 15 minutes. You know, what do you mean you don't like that? You know, it's giving black actors a chance to, you know, to appear and make a living and so forth. All that was true. But at the same time, I had problems with the cultural values in the programs. You know, the kid, the tall, skinny kid, was always getting all of the attention, where Amos, the father, was sort of a guy who was going along with it. You saw the show.
0: Yeah, everybody in our generation watched it. That was must-see TV. But what was his response, though, Brother Odie? Because that was like some of the concerns, too, that John Amos had.
3: John Amos, well, as I said, he had his secretary hold all the phone calls for 15 minutes so that he could really carefully listen to me. And I give him credit for doing that. But, we didn't have the kind of cultural values in the show that I thought would be the most positive for the average youngster. Dynamite was okay in its place. And the important things were giving to the little guy. I can't think of his name. But,
0: Michael,
3: you know, when
0: that
3: it came
0: his stage
3: time
0: name.
3: For, what was his name?
0: His stage name was Michael.
3: Oh, Michael. Okay.
0: When
3: important cultural things came, he was the guy to hold up the red, black, and green flag, and not the older boy. The lady who came in from next door, you don't do things like that in the projects. Not in Cabrini Green.
0: Yeah. So, it was very stereotypical, but many people didn't. We were just happy to see a black face on TV, a black family at that.
3: Yeah.
0: I think that's what people saw. Okay, it may not be true to what's going on in Cabrini Green at the time, but at least it was some black folks on TV. It was like must-see TV for many black families back in the day.
3: You know, I felt that way too, but I felt that since I had opportunity to speak to somebody who was powerful enough to put shows on and take shows off, at least, I think that's probably why I wound up being the underground master.
0: Tell us about that. You've been called the underground master. How do you see that badge? Is it a badge of honor, or does it reflect on some of the most important black artists that create extraordinary work? You know, that they don't receive people like you have done a lot of work, but they don't receive the platitudes that the others receive. How do you wear that, the underground master?
3: It has a double kind of feeling for me. Those who know me know my work, and I have enough out there over the past 50 years for somebody to say, well, hey, this guy has written everything that could be written, from radio shows to television shows to movies and so forth and so on. It's a name that they give you when you're not a celebrity. But at the same time, people know who you are. I don't feel one way or another about it. I didn't pick the name. Somebody chose to call me that.
0: And who was that?
3: Someone at DuSable High School. At DuSable High School, who recognized that I was writing these love notes for people. And I can remember some young ladies who later on married a couple of the guys that I had written notes for. And they said, I know that this didn't come from Herman because Herman could barely spell his own name. So that made me like a background presence, a real underground master.
0: That you were for real.
3: Some of the notes, just DuSable High School, an all-black high school. I'll take a moment to give you a few lines of some of these notes. I'm not a poet. I was not a poet then.
0: I tell you what, hold that thought. We want to hear some of those lines, those pickup lines that you use for the Young Brothers. Family just joined us. Our guest, he's an author, he's a screenwriter. He's a master storyteller. They call him, back in school, as he mentioned, in Chicago, the underground master. What he did is wrote love letters to sisters for the other brothers who couldn't write that well. His name is Brother Odie Hawkins. You want to join this conversation with him? Reach out to us. Our telephone number is 800-450-7876, and we'll take your phone calls next.

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0: Thank you, Rising Family. Thanks for rolling with us on this Wednesday morning. It's a hump day. We're halfway through the work week with our guest, Brother Odie Hawkins. Brother Odie Hawkins, back in school in Chicago, he picked up the name the Underground Master because he had the ability to write these themes, these letters, love letters to women, to girls back in high school, and for brothers who couldn't express themselves as well as he could. And the brothers managed getting over on the sisters because of what he wrote. So before we left for the break, Brother Obie, give us some of the lines that worked, that you used on these different girls at DeSable High School.
1: Carl, can I ask you to do me a favor before I go to another question?
0: Yeah.
1: I wanted to say a couple of things. Patricia Forte, who is in our writing class at the Bilbrew Library, asked me to pass the word along to remind you that you worked at KJLH with her.
0: I sure did.
1: Patricia Forte. The second part of it is I'd like to give a small shout-out to two very special people. The first shout-out is to the sister sitting beside me, Mrs. Zola Selena Hawkins, my wife, life partner. After 25 years of life together, she's still surprising me with her talents. She's an artist, photographer, writer in her own right, but she's chosen to give my work her priority. And I'm more than grateful for her sacrifices. Some of her artwork and photographs appear on the covers of 22 of my published novels. The second shout out is to my friend, agent, actor, writer, director, producer, Tim Hutchinson, who is responsible for this interview taking place today. I can give a moment by moment account of how I met Zola, how we became close, why we got married. Tim Hutchinson is a different story. We've known each other since about 2012 or so, but we're still investigating the catalyst for us knowing each other. I've reached the point of accepting my good luck and letting it go at that. Now I've done what I wanted to do. Can we continue?
0: For you and Tim has been on here several times as well. He's a great political analyst. And also, sister, to give my love to Sister Pat Forte. We worked together at KJLH. That's true. So tell us, and if you want, if you get my number, you can pass it on to Pat Forte as well. But, share with us some of the lines that you use, Brother Odie. That got these young girls excited, and they think that the guy that they probably liked and wrote them.
1: Oh, high school.
2: In high school letters.
1: Oh, yes, the high school letters?
0: Yeah.
1: Sisters come in many shades. Chocolate milk trips with cocoa lips, slender midnight misses, mild labeled kisses, brown beige babes, gifted in beautiful slips with beautiful hips. Sisters come in many shades. If you've listened to the very closely, you may have heard you, because sisters come in many shades. I had about 15 different templates of that. And it would sometimes, depending on the color of the sister, it might be a very dark sister, it might be a very light sister, but sisters come in many shades. As an example of one of the letters.
0: Yeah, I just wonder if that would work on today's sisters, though, because women today are different, Brother Odie, as you probably know. The stuff that the lines fellas used back in the day, getting over, they could get over. But the sisters are now, many of them, much more sophisticated. And they see life a little differently from back in the days when you were going to school.
1: Well, we have to remember, I'm coming to you from like another era. At 89, I can go back to the time when people were listening to Mona Lisa, Mona Lisa, men have named you. You're so like the lady with the mystic smile. We were romantic.
0: Nat King Cole, yes.
1: we were playing Moody's Mood for Love.
0: That's
1: there
0: right.
1: I go, there I go, there I go, there I go. Pretty baby, you are the soul who snaps my control. It gives me a part
0: of
1: the
0: Lord. That's one of Kevin's favorite songs. So I know Kevin's smiling right now. Frankie, that was Frankie Crocker's sign-off in New York. He was one of the top DJs in the country. Yeah, that was his sign-off song. He played that every time. At 8 o'clock, you know it's 8 o'clock when you hear Moody's Mood for Love in New York City. Yeah. But, hey, let's move on, though. Let's go to Watts. How did you get from Chicago to Watts, and how did you get involved with the Watts Writers' Workshop?
1: I was working at the post office. This was 1965. And I looked at television one evening, and the Watts Uprising was happening. And I said to myself, I need to be there. So they had some kind of weird thing happening at the post office, Chicago post office. If someone wanted to transfer, come to where you were, you went to where they were. I don't know who this person was, but I'm forever grateful. Because I wound up at the Beverly Hills Post Office, and whoever came to the Chicago Post Office, well, good luck to them. Anyway, I jumped off the plane and ran. The Watts Writers Workshop was started up by Bud Schulberg, a screenwriter who wrote On the Waterfront, What Makes Sammy Run, and a few other good pieces. His idea and those in the Writers Guild felt that they could create a better atmosphere for social improvement if they had people come into their union as writers. At the time, I think they may have had 9,000 writers and maybe 9 black writers, something that extreme. So right there on 103rd Street, people began to come in. I had people, Harlan Ellison, John W. Block, Louise Merriweather, some really fine, public-minded people, public-minded servants, they could be called, because they were doing it free. After about 2 years of working with Louise Merriweather and John W. Block, John Block took me to his agent, and I started writing screenplays. I started out doing treatments for at MGM. It's funny, because I think I'm coming out of the basements of Chicago. And now I got an office at MGM. So.
0: Oh, wow. Hold up right there. 30 minutes after the top there, family, just join us, wondering what's going on here. We're introducing you to Brother Odie Hawkins. He's a screenwriter, an author, a master storyteller. As he told you, he started off by writing these love letters to the young sisters back in high school, made it over to Watts after the Watts riots, and got engaged with the Watts Writers' Workshop. And that was started by a Jewish guy who started after the Watts riots, after the 65 riots in Watts. Also, Brother Amdi, you've heard Brother Amdi on this program several times. He was born out of the Watts riots, as the workshop as well. That's what created that's where all hip hop and all that started from the Watts Prophets and Brother Amdi. But Brother Odie was there as well, but he was getting on the writing side. They were writing too, but they're writing what is now what we call today would be a rap. But back to you at the Watts Writers Workshop. What was it about the power of telling black people, telling their own stories, of telling stories about us and by us to us through the workshop? How did that come about?
1: We forced it. We forced it. Some of the conversation I just had earlier with you about talking to Norman Lear about, putting some more things in the show that were greater reflections of who we were culturally. We had a chance to write some of the play. I had a chance to write Sanford and Son, for example. I was complaining about the idea that Red Fox, who's one of my favorite comedians, suddenly came on a television show and he was a doddering old man. I didn't know him from that kind of way. And what was it about two black men who couldn't run a junkyard? So they gave me an opportunity to write a Sanford and Son. Of course, they didn't take him out of the junkyard, but they did give me a chance to write. Actually, I wrote about 10 of the shows, and 9 of them were stolen by the producer. His name was Aaron Rubin. You could pitch a story idea with Aaron Rubin, and maybe 3 months later you could see your idea being done. It was just that way.
0: Wow.
1: Don't believe me. So, not living in Hollywood.
0: Right. So when you do these, when you pitch these stories and say they decided to do yours, did they invite you to the table reading? Are you that far? She should make sure that you, everything that you put on paper is intact.
1: You can copyright. How can I put it? You can you own intellectual rights, but when you're having a conversation with somebody who may be recording it under his desk, or just simply writing down the ideas that you give them and it comes out, this is the person who has the power. It's still that way. I mean, I could name many, many cases. I'll give you an example. Hamilton, Father M.D., I can't remember the guy's real name, one of the Watts prophets. He, Richard, dead old, and Otis and Solomon Smith were friends of mine. We know each other, the Watts prophets. We would go and talk to David Drozen at the Drozen Record Company and offer some sort of story idea about how they should present the Watts prophet on record, and never hear from again. But later on, you would hear a similar format being put out there, and well, what do you do about it? You don't have a high-priced lawyer. I was listening to an earlier show, with the lady talking about the mistreatment of our ancestors. You know, if it's not the whole community behind you to alter the change those kind of things, you got a problem.
0: Most Let me share people. This. The name that you were looking for, Hamilton, that's Amde. That's what we talk. That's his government name. I'm not sure. Yeah, Amde. Hamilton, that's his last name. So that's who you search for. He's been on here several times telling us about the Watts prophets. But you know, finally, I want to go back to when you're writing those stories, those scripts that you pitched for Sanford and Son. Knowing what you know now, that they stole them, how would you have done something differently now to get the and when they stole your story ideas, did they steal it word for word, or they put in their own thoughts? Did they bend the story a little bit? How was it? How did it turn out?
1: I think now, after having been in the Authors Guild and the Screenwriters Guild for a number of years, I would have probably have some of those ideas. You have the guild,

0: McCoy thing with the train, the automatic oiler that they use on the trains. You could think of an invention after invention, and certainly you go over into the world of ideas and writing, and the thefts are just as wholesale as they are if they would steal any other kind of invention.
1: Yeah, but this is important.
0: It's widespread.
1: Yeah, but you know our story. You were there telling our story, and somehow they usurp the concept that you have and put it in the story of what they want, because they're thinking they're writing for their people. You're writing for us, and that's the difference. So I'm just wanting, you know, looking back now, I'm one of those watching all those Good Times episodes and Sanford and Son episodes. How much of that was written by brothers like yourself and then co-opted by some white dude who changed the story around to make the series or the episode appeal to white folks?
0: I'm sure more than once. I can think of one, for example. I think of one case, for example. I'm talking to the person, the producer, who is taking notes. And the story is about Red Fox being stranded on a deserted island with a Japanese. This is the Second World War. His plane goes down, and he's stranded on one side of the island. There's a Japanese general on the other side, and they're the only people on this island. And over time, the Japanese guy comes over with a little sushi, and Red Fox gives him something, what he makes, maybe biscuits or whatever it is. And then the war is over, and Red Fox opens up a Japanese restaurant, the sushi house, and the Japanese guy opens up a barbecue stand. They turned it around to make it something else, and fortunately, it didn't make it to the screen. But I found out about it. And the man who was making an attempt to do that little sleight of hand thing had to back away from it because I was by this time, aware enough of what I could do through the guild to sue him.
1: Wow. Good for you. Hold that thought right there, brother Odie. You got to step aside for a few moments. You got to check the news, traffic, and weather out of different cities. When we come back, Tim wants to join us. Tim Hutchinson, you're calling from San Francisco. He worked with you as well. We'll bring in Tim to join the conversation. Family, you too can get in on this discussion. All you got to do is reach out to us. Our telephone number is 800-450-7876. And we'll take the phone calls after we check the news, traffic, and weather.

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1: 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Mm-hmm. 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All my stuff is home.
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0: And Grand Rising family, thanks for starting your Wednesday with us. And our guest, Brother Odie Hawkins, is a person you should know. We're introducing him to you, family. He's an author, a screenwriter, and also a master storyteller. Started back in high school. Before we go back to him, though, let me just remind you, coming up later this morning, we're going to speak with former Tuskegee Mayor Johnny Ford is going to join us. And also tomorrow, we're going to be Warrior Lawyer. That's with J. Wendell Gordon will be here. There's a lot of legal issues on the table he's going to discuss with us. And also one of our griots, one of our top scholars, Professor James Small, will also join us as well. So if you are in Baltimore, make sure that radio's locked in real tight on 1010 WLB. Or if you're in the DMV, the Washington metropolitan area, we're on 1450 WOL. All right, Brother Odie, first, before I bring on Tim, let me just thank you for what you did, because you saw injustices. You saw what was happening, what they're doing to our people, and you stood up. So many times our people are in that same position that you are in different eras and different, you know, different issues are going on. And they remain silent, scared to make a change or say, hey, this is wrong. We need to do something about that. But you stood up. So I just want to thank you for that. And thanking you, just anybody who's listening to it in the same position who can make a change for us as a family, do it. Because that's what the other folks do. It's nearly full of teachers. So they stay on code. They have a code when it comes to dealing with us.
1: Oh, I got a hint from the inimitable Muhammad Ali, who once said, writing is fighting.
0: Yeah, and he should know.
1: You remember that? You remember that?
0: Yes,
1: writing is fighting.
0: Yes. Writing is fighting. Just no G's. Yeah, of course.
1: Yeah.
0: No G's.
1: It can't be any clearer than that.
0: Champ, there are words from the champ. But listen, as I mentioned before we left for the news update, Brother Tim Hutchinson has joined us. He's in San Francisco these days. He's been in L.A. Grand Rising Tim, welcome back to the program.
2: Oh, good morning, Carl. Good morning from San Francisco. Really good to be with you. And just, Carl, just want to say, brother, thank you for what you do every day for what, 15, 20 years now. You, sir, are a national treasure. And I don't know what we would do with someone like your voice speaking out for us on behalf of people, of our people. So let me just say thank you.
0: Well, thanks for the kind words, Tim. But you've helped us well, because you were a political analyst for us back in the day when you were down in L.A. and on here, you know, discussing some of the issues that we needed to figure out what was going on. We need bright minds like yourself. But you know Brother Odie as well. Can you share your works with Brother Odie?
2: Yes.
1: Not only know me, he's creating me.
0: He's creating you.
2: No, I was, that's the good Lord did that. But I am blessed to be working with Odie. And Carl, I look forward to coming back on and talking to you about some political issues. But yes, I'm honored to be working with Odie now on some of his projects. He's written over 38 books, and what we're working on now is taking some of those books and really trying to bring them to television and also to film. And in that regard, I wanted to ask Odie like a twofold question: is which of your books would you most like to see become a film or a television series? And could you share with us a little bit about one of your latest books, which is Black, White, and Brown on the Blue Line in Los Angeles, and maybe share maybe an excerpt from us, for us?
1: Okay, let me give you a double-edged answer to a double-edged question. The first book I think would be an excellent film or a series. It's called Shackles Across Time. In brief, the story is about a curse that was passed on African slave businessmen. I don't want to call them traders. These men landed on the west coast of Africa, or they lived on the west coast of Africa, and they did business with the English and the French and the other people who were abducting our people from the west coast. And it's not very often talked about, written about. I went to Ghana in 1992 for 30 days and stayed 3 years writing a television show. And I came across a lot of information. I kept asking people, who in your family can you remember who was taken away in slavery? Not one hand was raised. This was at the University of Ghana. And Professor Opoku said to me, we don't like to admit that there were Africans who were involved in the slave business. If you're going to tell the story about everybody else's involvement in it, let's talk about our involvement in it. Second thing would be Anyway, I'm saying that a curse was passed on a slave trader's, slave businessman's ancestors. I mean, his descendants. And this this curse followed these people into the New World and wherever the diaspora has taken these people. And it's purely fictional, but a writer named Chester L. Simmons, who is my alter ego, goes to West Africa to consult the Bokor's descendants to have the curse removed. And I can't say how it was done because that would give away the whole thing. The second thing is black, white, and brown, or blue line. As you know, the blue line has been changed to the A train. Is that some kind of ironic, poetic gesture or what? The story is about people who ride the train black, white, and brown. And what kind of interchange happens with them, what kind of hostilities surface, what kind of friendships develop. Jim, I think you called it living, moving theater at one point.
2: Yes.
0: Yeah, let me here for a second, fellas. You know, Brother Odie, the blue line, how did you conceive that? Did you ride on the blue line and just look at folks and just
1: interview? Oh, yeah. When it first started up, you know, coming from Chicago, I was used to riding the L train. And I wanted to see what it felt like to ride a train that was closer to the ground. When you get on the L train in Chicago, you're like up in the sky. But the blue line coming from Long Beach down into downtown Chicago was at the surface level. And early on, it was a really great vehicle for basically lower class. I don't mean lower class, but people economically who were in the lower classes, and very few white people. Later on, when the white people got hip to it, they would park their cars and take the blue line downtown. And, you know, come back. It's changed over now so that almost everybody, you can get on the train and find German tourists, Japanese tourists. You find all kinds of people. And they're constantly exchanging ideas and prejudices and all the rest. The kind of thing that would happen if you had a train with a multicultural, multinational population. It's happening.
0: Tim?
2: Yes. I'm here.
1: Does that answer your question?
2: Yes, sir, it does. And I just wanted to just have you say a little bit about it, because the way you've described it, it really is a moving human auditorium, the Blue Line in Los Angeles.
1: That's the word. Yeah.
2: Yeah. And I was hoping that you could maybe read a passage from it.
1: I'll do that right now.
0: All
1: right. Just very short. This is, I call it, these are the people who also ride the train. Babies, so many babies, black and brown babies, babies with attitudes, stoic babies, squawking babies, smiling babies, ruling babies, silly babies, laughing babies, funny babies, sad babies, frightened babies, fearless babies, sick babies, healthy babies, sleeping babies, clean babies, dirty babies, spoiled babies, unspoiled babies, little babies, big babies, all beautiful. The babies are usually carried, but often pushed into the train in a stroller by women. But from time to time, a man enters the vehicle with a baby in his arms. It would be emotionally dishonest to suggest that I was never attracted to babies. I think all curious people are attracted to these unusual creatures. The Blue Line offered me my first moving study of babies, their relationship to the persons they are with, their relationship to themselves and the world at large. Sadly, I must confess that I had to be cautious about how I looked at these innocent people. In today's evil world, there are people who would do harm to babies. And I never want to be mistaken for one of them. For that reason alone, I was never able to make friends with any of the little blue line babies. I feared the consequence of being too warm, too loving, too charmed by the babies. Yes, that's what the world has come to. The men and women, however, who hold the babies in their arms seem to have an ambiguous attitude about friendly attention. They seem to like someone's admiring glance or friendly, "Oh, how cute she is." But we were all too conscious of the mean spirits swirling around to feel totally at ease. I thought I would pick a population that people don't very often think about when they talk about people riding on the train. Babies ride the train.
0: Family, let me jump in here, fellas. Five away from the top of the hour. We just learned that's the voice of a brother, Odie Hawkins. Tim Hutchins is with us, working on, by the way, so we're going to help him, you know, turn some of his writings into movies and also TV shows as well. Brother Odie's done a lot of work in that area. But Tim, my question for you, how difficult is it at this time to make that conversion, to get scripts in, to get greenlit, so we'll be able to see some of the great things that Brother Odie has written on the screen?
2: That's a great question, Carl. It is a process, and part of that process is what we're doing this morning, is having Odie, have an opportunity to talk about his work, to build up that interest, to sort of light that fire, if you will. And once that begins to happen, he'll be on other radio programs as well, doing his readings. He'll be making appearances. And then it becomes the business of show business, and that is attaching showrunners if it's for TV, or attaching producers if it's for film. And I am blessed to have worked with folks like Spike Lee over the years and some other very powerful producers, as well as some powerful showrunners, to where, I can present his work. His work is very powerful. It crosses generations and it speaks to all people. And so I accept that challenge. But as you know, it's very challenging. It's very, especially in this day and age of anti-DEI. We like to believe the wind is at our backs, but we are walking into a bit of a headwind as well. But we're up for the challenge.
0: All right.
1: You got that right.
0: Brother Odie, do you have a choice of what would you like first that Tim helped develop?
1: I would say Shackles Across Time. Right now, we are in the process of doing the background work for Black, White, and Blue Line. But as a film, I see Shackles Across Time. Or they could be done simultaneously. One could be done as a series on TV and the other as a movie, as a film.
0: And Tim, the whole process of putting this on the screen, do you need black? You got the writers black, the concept is black, but do you need black money to make this? Can we do it without using the other folks?
2: Carl, that's the point right there. Yes, we do. We need that interest from black money folks, people like, for instance, Byron Allen, that could come in, take a look at something like this and say, yeah, I like it. Let's go forward. So we do, and they are out there, especially Mr. Allen is someone that we hope to connect with at some point once we get all our ducks lined up. But yes, it is definitely about black entrepreneurs getting behind a project like this. It's essential.
0: Hold that thought right there, Tim. We got to step aside for a few minutes. We got to check the traffic and weather in our different cities. Family, just checking in. That's Tim Hutchins, journalist with Brother Odie Hawkins. He's a writer, storyteller, and also a screenwriter. And Tim is working with him to get some of his projects on the screen as well. On deck, we've got Mayor Johnny Ford from Tuskegee. He's sitting by listening. He will join him next as well. But you want to join this conversation, just reach out to us at 800-450-7876. And take a phone call. That's the traffic and weather update next. We'll be right back.
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0: And Grand Rising family, thanks for staying with us on this Thursday morning here. Our guest, Brother Odie Hawkins, Tim Hutchison, joined the conversation. We've got Mayor Johnny Ford on deck, Emeritus of Tuskegee. He's on deck. We'll get to him momentarily. But Brother Charles is called from Baltimore, has a quick question for Brother Odie. So, Brother Charles, your question for Brother Odie.
1: Yes, sir. Grand Rising, Brother Kwesi, and to Brother Odie. Hey, thank you so much, first of all, for this very informative conversation. Your vibe sounds so much like the late great idea sister Maya Angelou. Were you able to collaborate, or were you able to talk with her, or was that some type of influence? And if not, whether some of our great ancestors have had some great influence, you know, on your career? And I'll take your comment off the air.
2: I don't know Maya Angelou other than. Hello?
0: Yeah, continue. Go ahead.
2: Yeah, I don't know Maya Angelou other than from her work. I don't know her personally, but I look at them as my spiritual compatriots. We're all in this together, and we have to look at it that way.
0: Well, let me ask you this, because I once asked Maya Angelou about writing and what she does when she gets writer's block. She says she likes to have a glass of sherry. Do you ever have writer's block? And if so, what do you do when you have a writer's block?
2: I don't have writer's block, and I'll tell you why. I do Tai Chi 5-6 days a week, and it keeps the chi moving, I'm telling you. I have to stop myself from writing.
0: Wow. Listen, Brother Odie and Tim, we're going to let you fellas go, but thank you again for sharing your story with us, Brother Odie. And Tim, keep us in the loop. Let us know how this develops. And, you know, is there any way that folks, if they want to reach Brother Odie, if they want to help, or they know somebody who can help him and turn his writing into the movies or the TV series, is there a way we can reach any of you fellas?
3: Yes, definitely, Odie. Going to give his website, because you're right. It's we can shoot a project and we can also take it to festivals on our own, because Black is in. Contrary to popular belief, the world wants to see our stories. If you're ready to move on past that next Marvel Endgame movie, nothing against that, come take a look over here. So if Odie would share the website, we'd love to talk with anyone who's interested in helping us move the stories forward.
2: www.odiehawkins.com website. Did you get that?
0: Sure, we got it.
2: www.odiehawkins.com.
0: And Odie spelled O-D-I-E.
2: That's
0: thank
2: right.
0: you, fellas. How about you, Tim? If folks want to help you make this a reality, how can they reach you? Do you have a website, email address?
3: I do, but let's want to keep it really simple. If they just reach out to Odie, I will certainly be following up. He and I work together each day, and we really appreciate what you're doing, Carl. I look forward to coming on and talking about the latest that's going on with our politics as we move into the midterms. But thank you so much, Carl, for this time.
0: All righty. Thank you, Brother Tim.
2: Oh,
0: thank you, Brother Odie.
2: Let me add my thanks to it, too. It's a pleasure and an honor.
0: And thank you, fellas, and also Sister Clem, who put this up, got this together for us. A great conversation. Thank you, guys, and good luck, and keep us in the loop.
3: Yes, sir. Got it.
0: All right, family, we'll move on to 6F the top there. Mayor Johnny Ford from Tuskegee, or Mayor Emeritus Johnny Ford, Grand Rising. Welcome back to the program.
4: Good morning. How are things in the nation's capital?
0: Well, you know what I love about you? Your energy. You're so positive, man. You know, where does it come from? You've been around a minute, but you still got that energy. You're still like you're ready to fight. You're ready to take on the world.
4: Well, I have to be. I'm from Alabama, born and bred. I am a son of the South. We've had to fight and struggle all of our lives, but we grew up in the shadows of Booker T. Washington, Dr. George Washington Carver. I just passed Moton Field, the home of the Flying Fighting Tuskegee Airmen. I'm proud to be an honorary Tuskegee Airman, taught to fly by none other than Chief Anderson himself, the man who was the father of African-American aviation. So as a pilot, you always have to be alert.
0: And you know what? When folks heard that you were coming out, so many people tell me, hey, a lot of folks know you, John. They would say, please tell him hi. And the last one I remember, because he was just on with us this morning, Dr. Duvalier Malone, says he worked with you on, I guess, a board or something, or a group that he worked with you. He said to say hi. And we had some folks from Tuskegee on earlier this week said to tell you hi as well. So people are recognizing what you do. And I got to ask you a question, though, a little bit serious here. When were you mayor of Tuskegee? Because it seems like whenever we think about a mayor of Tuskegee, we think about Johnny Ford. We don't think about anybody else.
4: 1972. You know, 1972 is also the year that they had the National Black Convention in Gary, Indiana. And as a result of that national convention, black folk from all over America went back across America. They were encouraged to run for office, to get involved politically, and I ran in 1972, and thanks to the people of Tuskegee, Alabama, in particular the students at Tuskegee University, we were elected the first black mayor in the history of Tuskegee, Alabama. Now, when you think about Tuskegee, it's a city that was probably 80% black, but it had been run by whites for all of those years. But we put together a coalition that enabled us to be elected, and as a result of yours truly being elected mayor of Tuskegee, that sent a message to black folk all over America that they too could run for office and get involved. That's why we are so happy to be working with Dr. Myers, Dr. Stephanie Myers, and her group of outstanding women. They are promoting, let's get registered to vote, let's get ready to use the power of the ballot to make changes in America. Let's speak up against and fight against violence in our community. So I am fired up and ready to go.
0: Gotcha. But, you know, let's go back to 72, that meeting in Gary. Where we stand today, do you think we should have another of those summit like that where all our black leaders from all across the country come together and discuss our issues and at least come up with the consensus of where do we go from here? Because I think that's missing. What do you say?
4: No question about it. We're working on another one of these national conferences. The mayor of Newark and yours truly, his father, was involved in the original one, but he and I and others encouraged Mayor Dick Hatcher, who's passed away now, to have another convention, and we had another one in 2016. And so it is now time, it is now more important than ever before that we come together as black leaders. Let's have another national black convention so that we can come out of the chute together, so that we can be organized, so that we can know what the issues are. It's good to get registered to vote, but you also need to know what to vote for and to whom to vote for. We need to vote and elect people who are going to work for the betterment of people in this country. And it is now time for us to have another black convention. And I'm so happy that through the National Policy Alliance, we sponsored, we helped to organize the last one, and we're prepared to do so again. We must come together because united we stand, divided we fall. It's just that simple. The numbers count, and now's the time for those of us. I know you're a nonpartisan radio station, but it is time for us to have change in America, because at the rate we're going, there's not going to be an America. That may not be a world at the rate we're going at with some of the leadership we're seeing at the national leadership roles that are being played at this particular point. So, yes, it is now time for us to come together again. Many of our leaders who were there, like Jesse Jackson, and I could go on and on, no longer with us, but we must carry on that mantle. Jesse and I, came up about the same time. Marion Barry, the former mayor of Washington, D.C., he and I were active together in SNCC. What's interesting, we were both active in SNCC as young students, and then later he became the mayor of Washington, D.C., and, of course, I was the mayor of Tuskegee, Alabama, and I recommended he become the mayor and president, become the president of the National Conference of Black Mayors. And, of course, I became the president of the World Conference of Mayors. And so it just shows that That's why we are trying to reach young people today. We want them to get, don't wait. We want young people to get involved in voting and registering, to get voting so that they can vote now. We don't want them to wait. We want them to grow up in politics and realize that the power of the ballot is the most important thing that we have in terms of bringing about meaningful change in this country. We must reach these young people, and that's what Dr. Myers and her organization is working toward.
0: Let me jump over here at 13 after the top of the hour, because you're talking about voting. 92% of all D.C. residents are eligible to vote. 92%, but yet 70% of them do not. And this is Washington, D.C., and you can use any city in America, any urban center where most of us live. What's the problem?
4: Well, the problem is people have got to be able to relate, how voting actually can help and does help to improve the quality of life. They've got to be able to feel it. They've got to be able to think is not think is real, but know that it's real, that it makes a difference. And that's what we had to do back in the South. We had to encourage our people and let them know that voting does make a difference. It makes a difference whether or not you can have a job. It makes a difference whether or not you can have affordable and accessible health care. It makes a difference in terms of the quality of education for you and for your children. These things just have to be made plain, and that's why we have to take it to the people. Barack Obama took his campaign to the people. That's the kind of campaign that we ran. I served as a political strategist along with Earl Graves and Julian Bond and John Lewis. We all worked for Senator Bobby Kennedy, and we were there when he was assassinated in California. But we believed in a campaign that took the campaign to the people and got the people involved. You got to get them excited about voting. They need to know that, voting may very well determine your future, what you become, how you live. Voting is the most important thing, actually, that black people can do at this day and time. We fought and died for the right to vote. My good friend and colleague, Sammy Young, in 1966, was the first black college student. He was a student at Tuskegee University who died. Sammy was shot down and killed in Tuskegee, Alabama, because all he wanted to do was to use a restroom that had a sign on it for whites only. But they really killed him because he was involved in voter registration. But that did not stop the movement. The students at Tuskegee University got involved. They got registered to vote, and we helped them to help us elect the first black sheriff since Reconstruction. In 1972, I got the students involved, and they helped me get elected as the first black mayor. We got the students involved, and we elected Fred Gray as the first black legislator since Reconstruction. So the point is, people don't vote when they don't think it matters. You know, everybody's laid back and, thinking it doesn't matter, many people. But we've got to wake them up. We've got to shake them up. We've got to get them up. We've got to get them fired up. And they've got to be ready to go out and vote.
0: Yeah, but in fact, just checking in, 16 minutes after the top there with the Mayor Johnny Ford, Mayor Emeritus from Tuskegee. And we come from a break real soon, but I got to ask him this question. Part of the problem is, Mayor Ford, is that we don't have an agenda. We need a black agenda. Just tell them to vote. What are they voting for? Whom are they voting for? You said earlier that maybe we need to have another convention like Gary and come up with a framework of what we want. This is what we want. These are the issues, and go down them, step by step and present it to the people. That's what happened, and it turned out we had not you, but several other black mayors that were elected after Gary. is this what we need right now? Not just, you know, some marching orders from whoever. And that's another problem, because there's a vacuum, as you mentioned, of black leadership now that Reverend Jackson's gone. But we need to have a black platform. These are the things we want. I want you to discuss that for us when we come back from the break. I said we got to take a break real soon. And also, where does reparations fall on this? Because many black folks put reparations at the top of the list. It's almost a litmus test. If you're not supporting reparations, you're not going to get our vote. And if you can tell us, what do you think? What are the top three issues that are facing black America today that we should be concerned with? We should go to the people who are running for office and say, if you're not supporting this, this, this, we're not going to support you. But we want you to get behind you and support that. So I'll let you answer those questions when we get back. Family, you too can join our conversation with Mayor Johnny Ford from Tuskegee. Reach out to us at 800-450-7876. And we'll take your phone calls next.

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3: 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The reality is every generation experiences a technology powerful enough to change society. Transistor radios were replaced by boom boxes. 8-track tapes were replaced by cassettes, cassettes by discs. Landlines were replaced by cell phones. Television was replaced by cable, then satellite. Now everybody is streaming. However, this generation will inherit the first technology that can imitate thought itself. And all of us must decide how we will embrace artificial intelligence. AI is the first technology that will require us to set moral parameters for its usage. We must now decide what AI should be allowed and what should be prohibited. We must decide what happens to creativity, labor, truth, privacy, empathy, and democracy, and who will benefit. What will we require to remain uniquely human?
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0: And Grand Rising family, thanks for flowing with us on this Thursday morning here with our guest, Mayor Johnny Ford from Tuskegee, Mayor Emeritus of Tuskegee, Alabama. Before we left for the break, though, my question to Mayor Ford was, do we need an agenda, Mayor Ford? Because what is it we want? And as far as reparations, most people that I talk to, especially those who call here, put reparations at the top of the list. Help us out with creating an agenda for us to get people excited to go into the polls.
1: Well, obviously, it is clear that we deserve reparations, and it is a fight that we must continue. We can't give up on that because of the sweat, blood, and tears shed in yesteryears by our people. We did so much to help build this country and to make America what it is today. And of course, America owes us a great debt. So we have to for reparation and support those who support that cause. Let me just say, you had mentioned earlier about whether or not we should have another convention. There's no question about it. We're going to have another national convention. I know that the mayor of Newark is on board. I'm on board, and we just left the Congressional Black Caucus, where many of us came from across America. And you asked, and you mentioned the fact that we ought to have a black agenda. We have to people need to know what to vote for and what our agenda is and what our program is. Well, we do have a program. For example, the number one thing facing our people, obviously, is the fact that we need affordable and accessible health care. We need to address violence in our community. We need to change our thoughts. And instead of being violent and having hatred and violence in our community and killing each other and shooting each other, we need to concentrate on peace and love. We need to concentrate on the quality of education in our community. We must prepare our young people to be able to compete not in a local community, not in just the nation, but in the world. We have to prepare them. We have to narrow this divide so that our young people, when they walk out of high school and college and out into the world, that they're prepared to take their rightful place in society. These are issues. The economy is something that all of us have got to deal with. We're living in it, and because of the Trump policies, most Americans are suffering because of the high cost of living. So the point I'm stressing is whether we're fighting for affordable and accessible health care, quality education, jobs so that people can work calm and peace in our communities, quality housing for every American, the environment, all of these issues are in front of us. And we must vote for and select people who will fight for these issues, or we must vote them out of office. It's just that simple.
0: Gotcha. 25 at the top of the hour with Mayor Johnny Ford from Tuskegee. Got some folks want to talk to you, Mayor Ford. Let's start with Dr. Stephanie Myers. She's checking in from Washington, D.C. She's on line 4. Grand Rising, Dr. Myers, you're on with Mayor Johnny Ford.
2: Grand Rising to you, Carl. Good morning, Mayor Ford. Carl, I think it's wonderful you have one of our great leaders on this morning. And I hope that Mayor Ford will talk a little bit about the World Conference of Mayors, because he has a network that is global with people who are leaders from all over the world, particularly in Africa. So that's an area that I hope that he would talk about. And we want to thank him, Black Women for Positive Change, thanks the World Conference of Mayors for endorsing the Month of Nonviolence in October, and we appreciate all of your support.
1: Well, we're just so happy, Dr. Myers, that we have an opportunity to work with you and all the outstanding women, Attorney Faye, as well as yourself. You all do an outstanding job, and we're just proud to be associated with you. The World Conference of Mayors, as you indicated, is a global organization. It all grew out of, interesting, Carl, it grew out of the fact that when I was elected in 1972, there were only 8 black mayors in Alabama. I called a meeting and we organized the Alabama Conference of Black Mayors. And then we got together with Mayor Charles Evers down in Fayette, Mississippi. and we organized a Southern Conference of Black Mayors. We then had Maynard Jackson in Atlanta and others across the South. And then that grew into the National Conference of Black Mayors, with black mayors like Coleman Young in Detroit and Tom Bradley in Los Angeles and Harold Washington in Chicago. That expanded into the National Conference. And then finally, I went to Africa in 1977, met with the mayors over there, and we decided to expand it into a World Conference of Mayors. And so we are today Conference Mondiale des Maires. We are the United Nations of Cities, where mayors now can come together, and like they do at the United Nations, we can come and share the challenges facing us in our cities and be able to strengthen our capacity to go back into our cities and do a better job of serving the people who elected us to office. So thank you, Dr. Myers, for letting us work with you. Your effort to bring about peace and harmony in our communities of America, rather than being faced with violence and killings and the violence, we want to try to turn that around and have communities where we can love and respect each other and come together rather than be divided. So thank you for giving us the opportunity to work with you and all of your outstanding women of positive change.
2: Well, thank you. And thank you, Carl, for showcasing Mayor Ford, because it's incredible. And I hope our young people follow him as a role model and all these wonderful mayors across the world. Thank you. Bye-bye.
0: All right. Thank you, Dr. Myers. Let me ask you this, the World Conference of Mayors. The mayors, because you were stretching out to the conference, and by the way, we had a representative of the World Conference of Mayors from Ghana was with us a couple of weeks ago. I can't recall his name.
1: Great.
0: Right. Yeah. He was with us this morning. But let me ask you, the issues on the continent, the mayors' issues on the continent, are they the same as the issues that we have here?
1: Well, Africa they have their challenges in Africa as we have our challenges here. They are somewhat different, but in a sense, they are actually the same. You know, they had to fight the colonial powers for so many, many years, but now Africa, all of our nations are free, and they can plot their own destiny and their own future and their whole thrust of Africa. For example, my vice president for Africa in the World Conference of Mayors is Mayor Omar Bah. He is now the president of the Union of Local Authorities of Africa. He represents all mayors in Africa. That's thousands of mayors. And, of course, he's a member of the World Conference of Mayors, and his organization, mayors, are eligible, and they do participate in the World Conference of Mayors. So Africa primarily is facing a challenge of how do they take their rich natural resources and market them to the world. And what we in Black America need to do, we talk about doing business with Africa, but we actually need to begin to do that. In my city alone, I probably have $400 million of construction and work on the way with the South Koreans. Well, if I can do that with the South Koreans, just think what I can do as we link up with our brothers and sisters in Africa. That's why in November, we'll be taking a delegation to Africa, to Senegal and to the Gambia. Those of us who will be going will be looking to establish business relationships between those of us in the United States and our brothers and sisters in Africa, because Africa is the richest in terms of natural resources, is the richest continent on the face of the globe. And what we need to begin to do is take advantage of that by building a bridge, an economic bridge, between Africa and Black America. We'll start with Black America first, and then we deal with the rest of America. The point is, we just came out of the National Business League Conference in Tuskegee and in Atlanta, where we had approximately 2,000 black business people who came together following the ideas of Dr. Booker T. Washington, who not only was a great educator, but he organized a National Business League. And many of those business leaders will be going with us on that trip to Africa. And all you'll have to do is go to the World Conference of Mayors or World Conference of Mayors webpage, and you can see how you can join us if you want to be a part of our mission to Africa. But yes, Africa has its challenges, but I'm convinced that Africa is going to be a continent that the world is going to have to recognize. As a matter of fact, we were very pleased to see several candidates from Africa running to become the Secretary General for the United Nations. We were working very closely with the campaign of the former mayor of Senegal to become the Secretary General of the United Nations. Now we have one of our top people who is now the chief of staff at the United Nations. So the World Conference of Mayors is that organization of mayors and elected officials who execute and carry out the policies that are adopted at the United Nations. Our ambassadors, they formulate global policy. We execute global policies in our cities and towns through the World Conference of Mayors. That's what we're all about.
0: All right, 28 away from the top there. Hopefully we get somebody who looks like us to be the next Secretary General of the UN, because that position is coming up available at the end of the year. 800-450-7876. Mayor Ford, we got a bunch of folks want to talk to you, so let's take some calls. Let's go first on line one. Brother Carlos is calling from Waldorf, has a question for you. Grand Rising, Brother Carlos, you're on with Mayor Johnny Ford.
3: Grand Rising, hey, my dear brother. Hey, my dear brother. I appreciate your passion. Just as Brother Carl has indicated. With this, I have a question for you, but I want to say that Nina Simone said that Alabama's got me so upset, Tennessee makes me lose my rest, but Mississippi, goddamn. But my question to you is, yep. Lynching, is lynching back in force 2.0 in Alabama and other southern jurisdictions, in light of what is going on now in 2026 in the United States of America, with our people, young people, being lynched all across the nation? And what can we do about it? Goddamn.
1: Yeah, I agree with you. Mississippi is still a victim of violence, and we're not sure what happened in this recent death. Let me just say that there are lynchings going on not only in the South but all over America. They may not be lynching you from a tree, but they are lynching you economically because of these policies. And with, quite frankly, with the Trump policies, that his whole idea is a lynching of Black folk in America. Period. In more ways than others. The fact that they're really trying to erase our history, the fact that they want to take away equal opportunities that exist, the measures that are put in place to help us make sure that we do have equal opportunities in this society, that's a total lynching of Black America. So the point is, yes, there is still violence occurring, but the difference is, in most of our cities across the South and other areas, we're now in a position to deal with the physical violence and to make sure that through our police departments and through our law enforcement agencies, we can enforce the law to make sure that we have safe communities. But yes, there's still lynching going on in one way or the other all over America. Okay, there's a lynching mentality by this administration. Now, don't get me started. As I said, I know you're a nonpartisan station, so I'll not get political anymore.
0: Thank you, Mayor Ford. 24 away from the top. Money Mike is calling from Baltimore. Has a question for you, a comment. Put in the form of a question, Mike. He's on line two. Grand Rising, Mike, you're on with Mayor Johnny Ford.
1: Baltimore, how you doing?
0: Is Money Mike there? We're not hearing him. All right, let's move on, Kevin. Let's go to line four. Brother Shahid's calling from Bed-Stuy, Brooklyn. Has a question.
1: Bed-Stuy. Mike, I used to live in Bed-Stuy on Macon.
0: Well, hold on there. Is Mike there? Mike. Money Mike. I'm not hearing him, Kevin. He's not speaking. All right, let's go to, I know Brother Shay. He's not saying anything.
1: Bed-Stuy?
0: Nobody's saying anything, Kevin. Well, if we get back, let's go to Brother Shaheed in Bed-Stuy.
1: One, two,
0: Brother Shaheed.
1: Three. Yes, grand rising to you, Brother Carl. Can you hear me now?
0: Yeah, we can hear you. Go ahead, brother.
1: Okay. And peace to the guests. And with all respect, and I respect the code on the Carl Nelson Show, that we don't get on and come down on one another like that, but we come together to create some unity and to lay the path for what is to be done for our total liberation. I got a problem with what the brother just said about Africa being free and having now the opportunity to decide what it is they do, and you know, to be that's what's going on in Africa. That is not what's going on.

0: as if it's a loan.
1: Right. Well, I'll tell you what, Brother Shade, thank you for your call. I'll let Mayor Ford respond, but we got to take a short break here. When we get back, I'll let him respond to what you just said. And I'm sure he understands where you're coming from. He's familiar with Brooklyn. 22 minutes away from the top, yeah, family. Mayor Johnny Ford from Tuskegee, Alabama. Mayor Emeritus Johnny Ford is with us this morning. If you'd like to speak to him, reach out to us at 800-450-7876. And we'll take phone calls next.

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0: Rising family, thanks for rolling with us on this Wednesday morning. Of course, Wednesday being the hump day, that means we're halfway through the work week with our guest, Mayor Johnny Ford. He's Mayor Emeritus of Tuskegee, Alabama. Before we go back, let me just remind you, coming up tomorrow, you're going to hear from the warrior lawyer himself. J. Wendell Gordon will join us. Also, Professor James Small, one of our top scholars, will be with us. So if you are in Baltimore, keep that radio locked in tight on 1010 WLB. If you're in the DMV, the Washington, D.C. metropolitan area, around 1450 WLB. All right, Mayor Ford, you heard what Brother Shaheed said and the spirit in which he said it about Africa being free. So I'll let you respond to that.
1: Well, obviously, what I mean is the fact that the African nations have their independence. They are independent nations. Now, what they do with that freedom and that independence is left up to them. You know, I have enough challenges trying to run Tuskegee and assist my mayor and council as mayor emeritus, which means mayor for life for the city of Tuskegee, because I've served that city for that community for over 50 years as a mayor, as a city council member, as a state legislator, as an ambassador. I've had a chance to do all those things. You can have your freedom. You can have your independence, but what you do with it is left up to you. That's why we're saying we've got to do something with our freedom here in America, and that is use the power of the ballot. We've got to vote to take advantage of the freedom that we have. You know, if you don't do anything with your freedom, you might as well not have it. The point is that Africa, they are independent countries now in Africa. They have their freedom from the imperial colonial powers. They have their freedom from them, but what they do with it now is left up to each of these countries. So he knows what I mean when I say that Africa is freedom, is free now. What Africa, they seem that their theme is we want to develop the Africa that we want. That is the theme that many of the African leaders have now. What we do in the World Conference of Mayors is we work with the African mayors and the leaders in Africa to share our expertise, and they share their expertise with us. What we're about the business of doing is making sure that African mayors, as well as mayors in the United States of America, are better prepared to lead and to make sure that we do what we can to improve the quality of life in our cities, in the U.S. and in Africa, in Haiti, in Trinidad, throughout the world. We have mayors and elected officials that we work with, and basically what we do in the World Conference of Mayors is train mayors to be more effective in becoming leaders in their community. That's what we're all about. As I said, I've invested 50 years of being a public servant, an elected official. And that's what we do. Being an elected official is nothing to play with. It is a profession. It is a science. And now, in order to be a mayor, a public official in Alabama, you have to be trained. There's a certification that you must have. And rightfully so, because when you're dealing with the lives of people, there's nothing in this world that's more important than the lives of our people and the quality of life. Being able to make sure that citizens are entitled to a better quality or an improved quality of life, that's the most important thing that we can do. So, yes, Africa has its independence from these countries, but what Africa does with that independence is freedom, and freedom is left up to Africa, okay? We encourage them to fight for their rights and for equality. And the other point, let me stress, this fight for freedom is not over. Some people think that that we made it. No. We have only just begun. Why? Because look at the attack on the voting rights here in the United States of America. Look at the attacks on affirmative action and equal opportunity. We're constantly under attack. So the struggle goes on. That's why we're working so hard to try to reach the young people, so that they can join in this fight. and to know that they're growing up in a society where they've got to still fight for everything that they get. Like Chappie James used to say that when you knock on the door and when the door opens up, you got to be able to walk through that door and take your rightful place in society. Like James Brown said, I don't want anybody to give me anything. Just get out of my way and I'll get it for myself. So the fight is on, brother. We ain't no ways tired. We can't stop now and we ain't going to turn around. That's the way we would say it in the old fashioned way. We ain't going to let nobody turn us around. And that must be the continuous attitude of our brothers and sisters in Africa and our brothers and sisters in Bedford-Stuyvesant, in Harlem, in Black America, wherever you are. We have only just begun to fight, and we are not going to give up, and we're not going to move over. Now, like me, I'm not going back to Africa, but I'm going to do everything I can to work with Africa and to help them. But the point is, we've got a job to do here in America. And part of that job is strengthening our capacity to deal with the attitude that's coming out of Washington and many of these people across this country who want to take us back. No, we are not going back.
0: Right. I hold that thought right there, Amir, the 10 away from the top. You made a video encouraging Gen Zs to vote. Why did you do that?
1: Well, the point is not only that we make a video to encourage people to vote, but we have a wonderful song. Dr. Myers and her group, the women, they put out an exciting song that is encouraging our young people to vote and to change their attitude and to change our way of thinking, to think about being positive, think about voting and using the power of the vote. We made that video because we want to reach as many people as possible. Listen, this election coming up is the most important election in the history of America. America is celebrating 250 years. Yeah, well, they can celebrate, but we don't have time. We can celebrate. We can celebrate and acknowledge, but we cannot hesitate. We have work to do, and the fight has only just begun, and it is a continuous fight, the fight for freedom and equality in America and in the world is a constant fight that we are not going to give up. We're not going to give up on reparation. We're not going to give up on equality. We're not going to give up on voting rights. We're not going to give up on seeking quality education for our children. We're not going to give up on any of these things because America is our country. Well, we helped to build this country and to help make it what it is today. And we're not going to give it up to anybody else to try to rule us or to look over us. No. We want equality. We want
0: right.
1: our
0: equal
1: place.
0: No, that's all right there. Let me get another call for you, Mayor Ford. Larry's checking in from Washington, D.C. He's on line 6. Grand Rising, Larry. You're on with Mayor Johnny Ford.
2: Grand Rising. I just want to speak on when the statement was made about the D.C. voters. I think D.C. voters are very disappointed with their votes and how this has played out in Washington, D.C., starting with Anthony Williams, Finney, and Mayor Bowser. All of them played a part in the gentrification to get people out of Washington, D.C. And now you have the council member, Trayon White, embezzling money. So when we put our faith in these crooked politicians, this is why people are disenchanted about voting in D.C. And it's been gentrified. Most blacks are in Maryland, PG County now. So the only real one we had, the last one was Marion Barry. So we're tired of being pimped by these hustlers. So this is why people could care less now. So,
0: I hit the lab. We're racing the clock, and I'm going to Mayor Ford a chance to respond to what you say, because that's a serious issue, and it's not just in Washington, D.C. It's across the country, too, the people that we elect. So, Mayor Johnny Ford, your response to what you heard Larry say?
1: Well, the point is that it is a problem across the country. We have got to elect people who are sincere, people who really care, and people who want to use politics to help our people. And you got to, you know, I'm proud. As I said, I've been in politics 50 plus years and never been indicted or people accuse you of everything. But the point is, you have to have people in office who do not use the office for their personal gain. And when we look at what's happening with the presidency, and that's not a partisan statement. This man uses the government and is not ashamed of it. I mean, for his personal use. I mean, and we have that kind of situation in many places across the country. So the brother is right. We do need to strive to elect people who, first of all, who have ethics. Now, none of us are perfect. I don't profess to be perfect, but I know the difference between right and wrong. You don't mess with the people's money. I mean, you are elected because people elect you depending upon you to help make things better in their communities, not to serve yourself and to use your office for personal gain. I'm glad to hear him give a shout out to Marion Barry, because like I said, Marion and I, we were students together. I was at Knoxville College and he was at Fisk University. We were both in SNCC. So we started out fighting for freedom in the South. And then he became mayor of his city, and I became mayor of my city, and we worked. Now, Marion obviously was not perfect, nor am I perfect. But the point is, he worked for the people, and I've tried to work for the people all these years. So you're right. You need to have people in office who are going, and we've got to continue to seek and inspire good people and honest, hard working, sincere people to run for office.
0: Got you. Now, six away from the top of the hour, got a few minutes left. Why are you endorsing the 15th annual Month of Nonviolence for voting rights, self-worth, and understanding, AI? This is being sponsored by the Black Women for Positive Change. Why are you endorsing that?
1: 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October is our month to concentrate on nonviolence in our community. Listen, it makes no sense for us to be the greatest killer and murderer of our own people. In our own community, we have got to turn it around. This violence is killing us. And I mean that literally. We are killing each other. And, you know, Farrakhan and I are the best of friends. We don't agree on everything, but we do agree on many, many things. And we agree on the fact that as Black people, we must be our brothers and sisters. We got to care about each other. We've got to love each other. And we've got to fight together and work together. That's why it is so important that we encourage our people to vote, because it is through the power of the ballot, the freedom that we do have in this country. We got it because we use the power of the ballot. And so many of our people died for that right. And if necessary, if we have to die, you know, when I became mayor of Tuskegee, it was dangerous. And we had to carry a gun in the back seat and protect ourselves, because there were people who wanted to kill us, I mean, for running for office. But the point is, you can't play with this fight for freedom. You got to be serious about it. You got to be willing. If you're going to be in public office and run for office, you got to be willing to fight for it. You got to be willing to die for it. When we were marching and demonstrating in the South, Dr. King demonstrated to us, you can't be, you know, you can't be afraid now. You gotta stand up. And the price for freedom has always been high. But we have always, as a people, been willing to pay that price, whatever it is. So let me just simply say this. I support this month of October and the National Conference of Black Mayors and the World Conference of Mayors. We're supporting Dr. Myers, Attorney Ife Williams, and all of these outstanding women who are fighting for this cause. Our women, let me just say, I have to give a shout out to the women, because they make it happen in our community. Our women walk not with us, They don't walk in front of us. They don't walk behind us. They walk side by side outside. Black women have done so much and are continuing to fight for positive change. And so thank you, Dr. Myers, for introducing me to this radio program. Carl, it's been a real pleasure being with you. And anytime you want us to come back and represent the World Conference of Mayors or the National Policy Alliance or the Historic Black Towns and Settlements Alliance, I serve as a founder of all of these organizations. I'll be happy to do so.
0: All right. Thank you, Mayor Ford. Thank you for sharing your thoughts with us this morning. And we just, again, we just love your passion for our people.
1: Thank you so much. Thank all of you all. God bless. Long live D.C.
0: All right. Thank you. Mayor Johnny Ford of Merry Marriages of Tuskegee. That's it for the day, family. Class is dismissed. Thank you for sharing part of your mornings with us. Stay strong. Stay positive. Please, please, stay healthy. We'll see you tomorrow morning, 6 o'clock, right here in Baltimore on 1010 WOLB and then the DMV on 1450 WOLB.

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0: and Grand Rising family, and thanks for making us part of your daily ritual. Later, one of our top Pan-African scholars, Angrio, Professor James Small, will check into our classroom. Now, Professor Small will discuss the United Nations landmark decision to finally recognize the true size of the African continent. Professor Small will also discuss Ghana's President John Mahama's address to the UN General Assembly. He says some interesting things to the world body. For Professor Small, the warrior lawyer, J. Wendell Gordon, will discuss examine the DA's controversial ruling in the Mississippi case, the trial claiming that Nolan Wells' death was a suicide. Also, Attorney Gordon will review the Trayon White trial that's going on now in Washington, D.C. City councilman is on trial for bribery. But to kick off the program, the executive director of Appeal Incorporated, Dr. Kelechi Egwin, is here. But first, let's get Kevin to open these classroom doors this Thursday morning. Grand Rising, Kevin.
1: Grand Rising indeed, Carl Nelson. It is an honor as well as a privilege to be able to open these mighty doors of the legendary Carl Nelson University show. So here we are, wide open and ready to go on this Thursday morning, the 24th of September. How you feeling, Carl?
0: I'm still learning, Kevin. I'm still learning, brother.
1: Of course you are, man. You have created a movement now. We're all like chomping at the bits to learn.
0: Hopefully. But we all learn, but we just don't. Sometimes we don't know that we learn. So we keep making the same mistakes over and over.
1: Well, that's got a lot to do with the subconscious. If you feel uncomfortable, you want to avoid being uncomfortable. And sometimes the stuff you learn can place you in a mental place of being uncomfortable. So then you want to find an excuse. It's his fault.
0: That's so true. Right. That's, some of the things you learn about our history and why we behave the way we are, it really makes you uncomfortable.
1: Yes.
0: And you don't want to change. Yeah, that's exactly true. That's a great point.
1: Thank you very much, sir. Look, speaking of great points, I've got copious notes here on the federal trial, for Trayon White, right? First of all, the judge says you were our hung jury, the alternate jury for Trayon White trial, contacted by a viewer. The law enforcement says a person watching the trial spoke to one of the alternate jurors, and you broke our hearts. You were our hung jury. I'm not sure what all of that is about. But
0: they were hoping that he would be placed on the panel. Because somewhere he may have expressed that he would never vote to convict Trayon. So if everybody else held out on a conviction, if he was actually on the panel, he was going to say no. But he wasn't on the panel.
1: Means.
0: He was the alternate, yeah.
1: Oh, okay. All right. Meanwhile, there's no verdict reached after the first day of deliberation in Trayon White's federal bribery trial. And the jury deliberated for more than 6 hours yesterday before they were dismissed for the day. And they began deliberations after receiving instructions from Judge Rudolph Contreras on the law and how they should consider the case. He explained that White can only be convicted if he acted corruptly. Under the bribery charge, a public official doesn't necessarily need to perform an official act of bribery. It's enough that they agree to do it. And that agreement doesn't need to be explicit. So each juror must agree on the verdict. They must agree that White furthered a bribery scheme on at least one occasion. So make that make sense, Carl? How do you prove that a person's intent?
0: Right. How do you prove what's in his heart? This is why we have the warrior lawyer, J. Wendell Gordon, coming on this morning. He's going to break that down for us. Yeah.
1: Oh, okay. After the jurors left the courtroom, the defense made a motion for a mistrial, arguing over the use of the phrase bribery scheme in the jury instructions, saying they filed a request for a change Tuesday night. The judge denied that motion, calling it too little too late. It wasn't that Johnny Mathis. Anyway, Contreras said the lawyers had 7 hours to get back to him on alternative language and didn't object until after the jury instruction packets were prepared. And so instead of saying bribery, what did he want him to say? A kickback? what words do you put in there? There is a whole thesaurus.
0: Right.
1: Right. Finally, getting back to that illegal contact. They said you engage in improper contact with the juror. The notice states that the officers observed a member of the public near one of the jurors. And saying that phrase I said earlier, you broke our hearts, you were our hung jury. What do you say about that?
0: Yeah, he's been through the trial. They sat through a trial, and usually sometimes through a trial, one of two people either get sick or get kicked off the panel, and they replace him. And they were hoping that he would be the replacement, because what the implication is that he implied that if he sat on the panel, he would no way vote to convict Treon. And so now when the jury was in panel, that means only the 12 or 13, whatever number it is, he wasn't in that mix. Those are the ones who are going to decide the fate of Treon. And so they were upset that, you know, he didn't make it to the final cut, so to speak.
1: Oh, wow. So there was a critical question from the jury. They paused and they sent a question to Judge Rudolph Contreras that says, did the government need to prove that a business actually received a contract extension or a concrete benefit for it to constitute bribery? And as I explained earlier, the judge came back with a definitive no. So
0: yeah, that's where the warrior law is going to explain to us what all that means. And also, you know, if we can inference anything of the fact that the decision wasn't quick, that, you know, which side does it lean on when the juror deliberates for quite some time? Obviously, they're not going to be doing this pretty long. They may come to a decision today or tomorrow. This is not going to go through the weekend, that's for sure. They want their weekends free, so people know that. So this is not going to go to the weekend. This isn't either today or the latest tomorrow, though. Expect that.
1: I think it gets back to the thing I was saying about being uncomfortable. It may not be up to the jury if they that I want to go home, you know, unless it's a financial thing. You know what I'm saying? They don't have enough budget for them to be there over the weekend.
0: No, they just want their time back. You know, when I've covered trials, most of them, when those come to the weekend, they're like, hey, man, this is, you know, my weekends are mine, you know.
1: Right.
0: Let's make a decision real quick. That's what it is, basically.
1: Oh, I see. I got to go home, watch the grass grow.
0: Yeah, go watch the football games.
1: Oh, I see. Hey, look, in other news, a federal judge has blocked the White House media ban, ordering the Trump administration to immediately reinstate the press passes of targeted journalists. Early, the U.S. District Judge Timothy Kelly issued a 14-day temporary restraining order. He ruled that the administration's actions were likely unconstitutional and noted that the news outlets are highly likely to succeed on the grounds that their credentials were group revoked without basic due process. Judge Kelly rejected the administration's national security arguments for the ban, ordering the White House to immediately return, reinstate, and restore access now. Not later, now. MS now. So what do you think, Carl?
0: Well, it's going to be more succinct. You just say, hey, it violates the Constitution, the First Amendment, straight up, not maybe.
1: Well,
0: I
1: know. He said likely.
0: Likely. Well, yeah. No qualifiers, just straight up. It violates the First Amendment. It's the Constitution. But, you know, this administration really doesn't seem to care about the Constitution. So we'll see what happens, how they respond.
1: Right. And Latin words that end in L-Y, like likely, means whatever you want it to mean, right? Likely right. Unconstitutional. Does that mean let me take another look at it? Let me talk to some more lawyers? It's just so unclear. The administration's argument, though, the DOJ defended the ban in court filings, arguing that the White House access is a privilege, not a right. They claim the outlets failed to maintain basic standards of decorum and threatened national security by spreading falsehoods. So that leads to the question, is it, up to the White House to say the news can't come in? I mean, the White House.
0: Well, they've added
1: public
0: that national security issue, Kevin. That's what they did. That's what they're saying. So if, and I think it was political, but if they can prove that CNN or MS Now did it too, that's the point. And they're going to have facts to prove that whatever they did or whatever they reported endangered national security. So they added that on. And they only mentioned political. They never mentioned CNN or MS Now.
1: Oh, okay. So the media is responding with solidarity. In response to that ban, the five network U.S. television pool, which includes ABC, CBS, NBC, and Fox, suspended presidential pool coverage in solidarity, and this boycott disrupted the White House's own event feeds due to missing shared audio equipment. So what is it? He's like shooting himself in the foot by doing this, right? Or he wants to be president under anonymous circumstances now.
0: Yeah. Well, we'll see what happens. You know, because again, like he's hoping whatever it does, if there's an appeal or if he loses, this goes straight to the Supreme Court, and then they'll rule in his favor. Because the Supreme Court these days have been really rubber stamping everything that Donald Trump wants.
1: Well, continuing right along, the high-stakes three-day state visit in Washington, D.C. between President Donald Trump and Chinese President Xi Jinping is focused heavily on maintaining a framework of constructive strategic stability to manage the ongoing superpower rivalry. Geopolitical analysts from the Council on Foreign Relations note that while a sweeping breakthrough is not expected, several critical temporary agreements and symbolic shifts have already emerged. You want to hear them real quick? First,
0: if we have time, do we have time?
1: Well, it is your time, so.
0: We'll just hold that then.
1: All right, okay. All right, then. Excellent.
0: What else is popping?
1: Well, weather-wise, the rain is going to move away, and it'll be cooler, but at least you won't have to, get rain on you today or the rest of the week. So that's what's happening, and that's the way it is on the 24th of September. Carl, your guest. It's standing by. Thanks.
0: All right. Fall is finally here in Washington, D.C. Thank you, Kevin. 13 after the top of that, as I mentioned, family. Our first guest is the executive director of Appeal Incorporated. His name is Dr. Kelechi Egwin. Dr. Egwin, Grand Rising, welcome to the program.
2: Grand Rising, good brother. How are you? Thank you so much for inviting us to come back and share with the audience.
0: Yeah, and it's been a minute, and folks are wondering, what is Appeal? So for the folks who are hearing for the first time, Appeal Incorporated, give us an example of how it was created and what does it do?
2: Right. So Appeal Incorporated is a Black empowerment organization. Appeal is an acronym that stands for the Association of People for Pan-Africanist Economic Advancement Through Leverage. We've been around for about 13 years now. We're an international organization. We're based in the D.C. area. We have members all over the world, all over the country, board members, from California all the way to New York and everywhere in between. Our mission as an organization is to organize and strategically utilize the vast resources of our people, locally, nationally, and globally, to facilitate economic empowerment and educational enrichment in order to produce truly strong, self-sufficient, prosperous communities. And we have several platforms engaged in that work, several platforms involved in making that mission a reality. We prioritize education because we know that a lot of the challenges that we have in terms of achieving our goals as a people is oftentimes we don't have the shared knowledge, to be able to achieve something. So we have a financial literacy series, workshop series, which we've been doing from the very beginning. It deals with a vast array of topics, from simple to complex, because we need to make sure that our people are oriented in the tools that are available to them. Some tools that go back to ancient times, and some tools that are very much modern in terms of really securing economic, socioeconomic security and wealth for themselves and their families. Make sure that we're taking advantage of the things we have access to, because our philosophy is that it's not a lack of wealth in our community, it's a lack of organization, so it's a lack of knowledge about the tools that we have actually at our disposal. So that's a big part of it. And then we have our a socioeconomic education series, you know, and then we have our historical education series, political education series. We need to make sure that our people are up to date on and aware and are cognizant of all the things that are necessary for us to really be self-sufficient and strong and prosperous in all the ways that we are and that we're connected globally.
0: Hopefully we haven't lost Dr. Eguin. Seems like his phone line dropped at 17 after the top of the hour. Family just waking up. Our guest is the executive director of Appeal Incorporated, the group they're having their annual Founders Day, I guess inaugural Founders Day this weekend, and sharing with us some of the work that they do. And he says it's global. It's not just in Washington, D.C. or stateside. He's global. He's back. All right. Dr. Eguin, I'll let you finish your thought.
2: Yes. So in addition to the education series, we also have the Lasana K. Mack Think Tank, which is named after our founder, Brother Lasana K. Mack. And we have the Black Saudi Co-op, which is centered around promoting and supporting Black manufacturers. You know, we have to make what we use and use what we make. It's a really simple concept. You cannot rely on your adversary to make the things you need for on a daily basis. You know, from the time you wake up in the morning, you know, the soap you use, the toothpaste you use, you know, the detergent you use, your laundry, all these things are manufactured by Black people. So why would we support Black people manufacturing them? We don't want to get to the point where we say, well, you know, we don't have any Black people who make this and that.
0: Hold that thought right there, Dr. Eguin. Hold that thought right there. We got to step aside for our first break. When we come back, I'll let you continue telling us what Appeal does. Family just waking up. Our guest is the executive director of Appeal Incorporated, headquartered in the DMV. His name is Dr. Kelechi Eguin. They're having their inaugural conference this weekend. And he's sharing with us some of the activities that they do. You want to join our conversation? Reach out to us at 800-450-7876. And we'll take your phone calls next.

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0: And Grand Rising family, thanks for waking up with us on this Thursday morning with our guest, the Executive Director of Appeal Incorporated. His name is Dr. Kalichi Egwin. Dr. Kalichi Egwin, continue to tell us about all the work that you guys do, because it seems important and it seems very, very interesting. It seems like every conscious black person should be involved in appeal.
1: Absolutely, absolutely. So I was talking about the Black Saturday Co-op. This is actually the 10th year of the co-op as it's been running. Again, so the co-op is designed to support black manufacturing, black manufacturers, especially of everyday products, the things that we use, day-to-day, personal care products, everything from, soap, detergent, bathroom tissue, paper towels, lotion, toothpaste, everything you really, use on a day-to-day basis. You want to make sure that we're making those things.
0: Because all of those are black manufactured. Is that what you're telling us?
1: Absolutely. Absolutely. We have black manufacturers from all over the country, from California to New York, to Florida, Atlanta, making all these things. It's important that we support them, because if we don't support them, we know nobody else is going to support them if we don't support them. We know that people don't have to hold boycotts of black businesses. They boycott black businesses every day. So if we don't support them, they go out of business, and then we won't have them. And then we have to go back to, to companies that support, our adversaries, people like Alec, who support all these right wing, politicians out there. Well, they get their money from you supporting Target, you supporting Home Depot. So you can't put your money in your adversary's pocket and then be upset when the adversary uses your money to work against you. It's important that we use our money as a tool, and the best way to do that is support black businesses that are in our community that will not only, provide the products that we need, but they also provide employment, and empowerment in those realms. In our community, it all really matters. Sometimes people think it's just money. I like this brand, or this is my brand. No, if your money is not working towards the betterment of your people when you purchase these products, we need to stop doing that. Especially when we have alternatives, we have black owned alternatives, and these products are well designed. The brothers, it's true out in Atlanta. Their detergent is environmentally sound, it smells great. It won't mess up your clothes. You know what I mean? And they have a variety of products. I mean, we got the folks at Real. They make all types of cleaning products. We have a Good Vibes out of New Jersey. All types of cleaning products. We got Zuli soaps. I mean, Garners. I mean, there's so many black manufacturers. We have all these things, and we have to support them. And the Black Saturday Co-op, is designed for that, and we carry all their products at the co-op, and of course we also have our farmers market as well, and all the resources for that come from the co-op of course go back to the community and the services that we provide for the community. So it really comes full circle. We support ourselves, and then we also supporting black businesses that support us in our community. In addition to that, one of our main missions is to organize the first National Black Credit Union. We must create economic infrastructure for our communities of African descent to build sustainable wealth and become empowered, self-sufficient, and prosperous. That's why we're so heavily engaged in this particular project to launch this first national community owned and operated credit union uniquely positioned for financial ownership and wealth creation for communities of people of African descent. So these are among the things that Appeal does, and everything we're engaged in is about giving our people the tools to create the strong, self-sufficient, prosperous communities that we must have, and this is locally, nationally, and globally, which is why we're having this conference this weekend, because we do so much, especially now that we've been online with our workshops since COVID. We've been online with our workshops, which has allowed us to grow our audience in terms of attendees, folks attend from all over the world, all over the country. But we've also, you know, lost something in terms of that being, you know, being in a space. You know, we gather in one space. There's something to that, right? So, you know, we decided to bring everything together, you know, this particular weekend to have this very powerful event. This empowerment conference, this first Appeal Black Empowerment Conference, featuring a lot of names your audience would have heard, had probably been on your show, some of them, folks like Anthony Browder, Nkechi Taifa, Bomani Amah, Atiyah Lacy Ball, Free Benjamin, Muwatta, Kevin Washington, Alanis Browder, Baba Amah, Justin Hamilton, Douglas Eze, Amy Griffin. So we have really put together a dynamic group of leaders, speakers, teachers, right, who are bringing, you know, their wealth of knowledge to the community in one place this weekend.
0: Wow, a great lineup. 28 out of the top of the house. We've got to blow you guys up bigger than this, though, because I like the Black Friday co-op issue that takes place where we can find Black products that are made by us instead of after as you mentioned, use the other folks and just create we're helping our own demise because they're not helping us when we buy their products. But part of the problem is, Dr. Gwynn, is that we just don't know where the distribution. How can folks somewhere in Tulsa, Oklahoma, listening to us right now, how can they get the products? Or somebody in San Diego or on Hawaii, you know, how can they get these Black products? Is this something that kind of like the Mata group was trying to do, create a distribution network so people, the Black people all over the globe, can find Black products? Is this what it's tailored off the?
1: Well, the goal is to have chains of the co-op all over the country, right? So right now, you know, the store is in D.C. So, you know, what we're trying to do is duplicate it, you know, all over the country. But you can actually buy a lot of these products online from directly from the manufacturers, right? You know, so if you're not in the D.C. area, you're not able to come to the Black Saturday Co-op, physically in D.C. or if you're not able to get over here. We only have a co-op on the first and third Saturday of every month. But if D.C. is not your area, you can actually go to our website, appealinc.org, and you know you can get get the information for the various manufacturers and order from them. Most of them have websites where you can order from them directly. You know, so but that goal is to really duplicate what we have in D.C., in Baltimore, in Philadelphia, in Atlanta, and all these areas where we have centers of Black communities. That's what we're aiming towards. You know, because you know our success allows us to create chains of Black-sided co-ops. You know, because we need to make sure that our people have access to it. But even if you don't have a physical store near you, you can actually order the products online.
0: Oh, wow. 30 minutes after the top of that, family just waking up. Our guest is the executive director of Appeal Incorporated. His name is Dr. Kalichi Igwim. They're having a big event this weekend. And one of the issues that they do, is financial literacy. I think last time we talked, we spoke about that you had a program for financial literacy. And this is sorely needed in our community. Can you tell us what takes place if we want to get engaged with your financial literacy program?
1: Absolutely. Absolutely. So, you know, we have these on Saturday mornings, usually at 11 a.m., from 11 a.m. to 1 p.m. And we have speakers on a variety of topics that are related to financial literacy. In fact, our financial literacy series, we alternate between the financial literacy series and historical and cultural literacy series. You know, so our financial literacy series kicks off, in about 3 weeks, which is, you know, the last weeks in October, and it goes on for 8 weeks. And then we'll take a a month break and continue with the historical culture literacy. So we do it throughout the year. So we provide workshops on a variety of financial literacy topics, including taxes, you know, how to really make your current tax, because they're always changing the tax code, right? Make sure, well, whatever your economic situation is, know how the tax code can benefit you, and know what the traps they have in there for you. We also do workshops on SUSUs, which are holistic African saving systems, which are ancient, which are still very, very powerful.
0: Well, hold on, Thor, right there. I want you to explain. Hold on, Thor, right there. I'm sorry to interrupt you, because I think it's because someone, one of our callers mentioned that, and they call it, they have a different name for it out of the Caribbean. But what can you explain to the family what SUSU is? Because that's an African tradition as well, but it's basically the same thing. Can you share how that works?
1: Yes, and it's you know, it has different names, you know, depending on what region you're in. Basically, it's, you know, it's a savings system. It's an ancient savings system, and it can have a lot of variety in the forms of it. But basically, you know, you have a group of people, and then that group can be as few as, you know, 3 or 4, or it could be 500. You know, that come together and they decide, you know, how they organize it. But basically, you know, people, you know, pool their money together by agreeing to how much or how often they want to pool their money. And every time they pool their money, one of their members, you know, gets a portion of it. And there's a lot of variety to it. But the idea is that you're forming a community, you know, you're saving money. And oftentimes these SUSUs also have, are able to collect funds that are allocated towards doing something in the community, or something that, or something, you know, that can be a source for microloans for its members or its community. There's a lot of variety in terms of the forms of it. So the whole idea is to create these community-based SUSUs or savings collective, utilizing the wisdom and legacy of our ancestors.

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1: Of distrust, you know, using ancient methods of doing so. These are simple saving systems, you know, optically, right? But in reality, the practice of them really changes the way we see each other and the way we collaborate with each other.
2: Let me interrupt you and ask this question. 24 away from the top of that, by the way, family just joined us. That's Dr. Clichy Gwynn from Appeal Incorporated. We're telling about their big event this weekend. He's telling us about Susu. Am I pronouncing it correctly?
1: Susu.
2: This is what they do, the African brothers and sisters do. They do it in the Caribbean as well. And it's based on trust, where everybody puts in, maybe it's just an example, $10 or $100 each week, and one person gets the draw, as they call it, the pot, every week. And it's a trust system. And Professor Jim Klingman, used to be one of our regular guests here, he wrote a book called Blackonomics, and he was one who introduced us to that. He's got some health challenges. That's why you haven't heard him for a while. But Professor Jim Klingman, shout out to him. And he told us about this. So the question is, can African Americans adopt that same situation? Can we trust each other just like our African brothers and Caribbean brothers and sisters trust each other? What are your thoughts? Is that a possibility, Dr. Gwynn?
1: Absolutely.
2: Do you see this happening here?
1: Absolutely. Through our workshops, we've seen many CCs be created and successful. I mean, CCs is covered in the blueprint for Black Power. I mean, Brother Amos Wilson, talked about the importance of it. It's critical that we have institutions like that that build trust in our community and at the same time, provide opportunities for us to grow and to stay. And a lot of the immigrant communities, that come from the continent, like, for instance, the Ethiopian community, these things are popular. I mean, the Koreans do it, other communities do it, too. And that's how they are able to start these businesses. You be sitting there in a block you grew up in, and somebody comes to pop up with a brand new business, and you're like, where did they get the money from? If you don't realize that they got their money from a sushi. They got their money from participating in this system. By them pulling together, working together as a community, building trust, and pulling their resources together, individuals within the community are able to achieve things like mama pop stores or whatever it is that they want to create or manifest with the resources that they get from the sushi. So these are ancient tools that are being used around us right now. We just don't know about it. We just not participating in it. I mean, literally, Brother Amos Wilson talked about this.
2: Dr. Gwynn, we got to step aside and check the latest news, traffic, and weather in our different cities. When we come back, I'll let you talk about Amos Wilson, the great, late Dr. Amos Wilson. Family, just join us. Our guest is the executive director of Appeal Incorporated, Dr. Clichy Gwynn. They're having a big event this weekend. Want more information? Reach out to us at 800-450-7876, and we'll take your phone calls after we check the news, traffic, and weather. That's next.

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Here's the latest from News1.com. Jury deliberations resumed today in the federal bribery trial of D.C. Councilmember Trayon White. He's accused of accepting money in exchange for using his position to influence certain government contracts. The jury deliberated for around 6 hours yesterday. A Prince George's County man

0: facing murder and other charges in the death last week of his 13-month-old son. 26-year-old Alwin Strachan was arrested after the baby was found unresponsive and not breathing at the family's home on Curtis Drive in Temple Hills. The medical examiner ruled Cairo Strachan's death a homicide. We're learning more about Tuesday's fatal shooting of a Loudoun County woman, allegedly by her husband. 60-year-old Roger Bradford remains jailed in Pennsylvania, where he'd fled after allegedly killing his 54-year-old wife, Lisa, leaving neighbors like John Niles shaken.
1: We knew her well. Yeah, she's a fixture in this neighborhood. She was on the HOA board and just really a beloved human being.
0: It has since been learned that Roger Bradford pleaded guilty to wire fraud in connection with a 2019 kickback scheme in Iowa. He said in a court filing this past January that he was suicidal. He's now awaiting extradition to Virginia. A federal judge is temporarily lifting the ban on three media outlets from the White House.
2: It comes after President Trump accused CNN, MSNBC, and Politico of creating fake news and negative coverage and banned their journalists. They sued. The White House television press pool stopped covering Trump's events, and an emergency hearing was held Wednesday. In an overnight ruling, U.S. District Judge Tim Kelly ordered the administration to temporarily lift the ban. I'm Mark Mayfield.
0: In sports, the Nationals beat the Tigers 4-2 in Detroit. The Orioles' playoff hopes are still alive after they swept the Blue Jays in a doubleheader. I'm Larry Kofsky. When you're looking for news for Black America, go to news1.com.
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0: And Grand Rising family, and thanks for waking up with us on this Thursday morning. Before we go any further, though, we're going to offer our condolences to the family, the friends, and the fans of Lawrence Tanner out in L.A. Most people know him as LT. They know him as the Lakers public address announcer. But before he became the Lakers public address announcer, he was the program director at our station in L.A., KJLH. And that's actually how he got the job. The station, you know, all the people used to come to the station all the time, and we would like the de facto Lakers station. This is when the Showtime Lakers there, and when they started to renew the basketball at the arena, that was the Forum, and Magic and Jamal Wilkes, both of them lobbied hard for Jerry Buss to hire Lawrence Tanner, LT, as their announcer. And that's when they started with the Laker girls. Paula Abdul was a Laker girl. That's because Jerry Buss wanted the players to have fun. He wanted, and they wanted LT. And that was 43 years ago. He's been with the Lakers all that time. LT was 76. He passed away yesterday. A close friend of mine, so just to his family and all his friends, our condolences. Tomorrow is Friday, and again, we're going to invite you to free your mind. All that means to think for yourself. It's a program called An Open Phone Friday. This is where you can join us and at 6 a.m. Eastern Time right here in Baltimore on 1010 WLB and also in the DMV, the Washington Metropolitan area, on 1450 WOL. As I mentioned before, we left for the news update. Our guest is the Executive Director of Appeal Incorporated, the headquarters in Washington, D.C. They're having a big event this afternoon, this weekend, and our guest is Dr. Kelechi Egwin. So, Dr. Kelechi Egwin, I'm going to let you finish your thought.
1: Yes, yes. So, I was talking about Ms. Wilson and the Susu, and actually, you know, there was a good segue, this weekend, but there's we have a lot of workshops, you know, dealing with financial literacy on building a legacy and transferring financial legacy, as well as all the other workshops that we have on reparations, on history, on culture and politics. And of course, brother, we've lost brother Emmis Wilson, but we haven't lost his work. In fact, one of his mentees, Baba Afan, is going to be one of the presenters at the conference. He's going to be actually talking about the collective work of Brother Emmis Wilson. We also have this weekend, we have Mama Nkechi Taifa and Brother Muata Washington will be talking about reparations. Brother Tony Brado talking about why ancient Egypt is relevant today and what's its role in our empowerment. But we have Sister Keisha Ward will be talking about how to build a family table, which is a household, it's a household family plan, a structure. This is how a lot of legacy is transferred, you know, in the broader community. A tool that we oftentimes aren't aware of and don't use, and it's something that's available to us simply with the knowledge of exposure to it. We have Brother Justin Hamilton that we're going to be talking about new rules to money, and even talking about some of the changes that have been made to the tax codes in the U.S. this year and what that means to your family. Sometimes you hear about them making changes, but you don't actually understand how it's going to affect you. We have a brother, Douglas Ezra, who's an expert in creating generational wealth. One of the tools that he tells us about is how to use insurance to actually create generational wealth. People don't know about a lot of these insurance companies are actually the biggest corporations in this country. And it's actually a tax haven for the wealthy. It's using insurance. You think insurance is just when you die, somebody collects. No, that's like a fraction of what it is. The real tools for building wealth in this country from the very beginning have always been centered around insurance. He talks about that. Yes, Sister Amy Wilson, who will be doing a presentation on how do we preserve and transfer generational wealth. It's so heartbreaking when we see, you know, our grandparents, you know, spend, you know, their whole lives building wealth, you know, buying all this property and having all this rental property, all this secondary homes and businesses. And by the time it gets to the grandchildren, all those things are gone because nobody taught the children how to preserve that wealth. I mean, we think that somebody's preparing for our future, apparently, because if we don't prepare for it, trust me, somebody is prepared for it, but it's not necessarily prepared, you know, to use it to our benefit. They're prepared to exploit it. And we lose so much generational wealth in the Black community by simply not having a plan, by not having a process. It's, you know, some of the wealthiest people, we hear about folks like, you know, like Prince, you know, folks like, you know, like Chadwick Boseman, you know, whose families are, you know, who had the wealth, right? But because they didn't have the plan, their families, you know, suffer because of you know, infighting and trying to figure out what. And oftentimes the government takes a big chunk of all that because there's no plan together. So whether you're a billionaire or a thousandaire, right, you can have a plan because whatever you've accumulated, you want to make sure that your generations, your grandchildren, and generations
0: Dr. Green, let me interrupt for a second on that point and nine away from the topic. Why is that seems to be a problem in our community when it comes to generational wealth? Why aren't we, you know, protecting our what we have, even if it's just a car for somebody in the rest of our family? Why don't we do wills and trust? Is this what you teach the group to do? And why is it such an issue in our community? Because you mentioned, you know, a lot of prominent Black folks, you figured they know this stuff. They've got attorneys and they've got people do their taxes and all of that kind of stuff, which the average person doesn't have, by the way. They have them on speed dial. And yet still, once they pass, you find out they haven't done anything. How do you see this? How do you read all of that?
1: Well, right. I mean, it's definitely one of the workshop topics that we cover throughout the year and we'll be covering during the conference as well. I mean, it's learned behavior. I mean, you know, we've learned to have this very counterproductive relationship with money, you know, and oftentimes, you know, if people also associate that with death in the sense that they feel like if they make a plan, that means that they're going to die. Well, we're all going to die. The question is, do you have a plan? So, you know, it's the learned behavior that we need to unlearn, which is why it's really important for us to present this, provide this information to the community. This is critical information for the individuals in the community, for the families in the community, and the community, because the families make up the community, right? So the reason why we're providing these things, the reason why the conference is entitled a Black Empowerment Conference, is we want to make sure that everybody who attends the conference is more empowered individually, so that their families can be more empowered, so the community can be more empowered to achieve all that they want to achieve. We have to unlearn a lot of things that this system has taught us, and we have to now learn the tools that we need to prosper. And we also have a whole track that's dedicated to youth, because it's important that progressive, productive behavior very, very early. It's important that we learn a good relationship with each other very, very early. We have a whole track that's dedicated to teenagers youth from ages 11 to 18. They have their own conferences, part of this conference that we're having. You know, we have folks like Sister Free Benjamin, Dr. Ma'at she's a professor at Compton State. She'll be teaching them how to engineer a solar car, right? We have a sister, Atiyah Ball Lacey. I mentioned Alanis Browder, Credington. I mean, we have so many dynamic educators and scientists and community leaders that are going to be part of just working with the youth during the conference. Because oftentimes we focus the conference on the adults, but oftentimes, by the time they get to the adults, they've learned so much, you know, counterproductive, you know, behavior that you have to now unlearn. So it's much easier to build from youth than trying to repair an adult. So it's really important that we incorporate them in everything that we do. And we're doing that. Brother Bomani Ama, you know, is a dynamic educator entertainer, teacher, and intellect, and he's going to be part of work with the youth during the youth track as well for the conference. So we really put a really dynamic a group together to provide the environment for empowerment that we desperately need, and we need it anyway. But even more in this time, we need to make sure that we have these tools available to us. So the conference is 3 days. The first day is on Friday. Friday we're just having a meet and greet. It's going to be at IPO's African Bar and Grill at 1924 9th Street Northwest. That's at 6 p.m. on Friday. And then on Saturday is the all day conference. The conference on Saturday starts at 9:30 and goes until 7 p.m. It's going to be really jam packed. I just listen to all these folks. You're going to be able to, you're going to be able to interact with everybody, and really make sure by the time you leave there at 7 o'clock, you'll be transformed into a being that's much more capable of achieving whatever it is you want to achieve individually. So I mean that's the whole idea. It's not just attend. You should say you attend. If you attend, guaranteed you're going to come out of there better equipped to achieve your own individual goals, because we are a community made up of individuals. If individuals are not empowered, if we're not able to sustain our ambitions for the benefit of our families, then how can the community benefit from it? So it's all about empowering the individual in order to empower the families, in order to empower the community, and of course, empower the nation. And then we close out the conference on Sunday at our Founders Day celebration and dinner, which is both the conference and Founders Day are going to be at Thurgood Marshall Center, which is 1816 12th Street Northwest, Washington D.C. 20009. But you can join both the conference and the Founders Day virtually. So even if you're in Oklahoma, you're in California, you're in Florida, you can still attend the conference virtually. We have a virtual opportunity to attend both the conference not the youth track, but the adult track we have is virtual. We don't have a virtual for the youth track. But for the adult track, if you want to join us and hear from Brother Tony Browder, Mama Nkechi Taifa, Baba Muata, Baba Afan, Keisha Ward, Douglas Eze, Amy Griffin. If you want to hear from all these wonderful people and what they have to share with you, you can actually do so virtually by registering online, and you'll get the link. And we have a great platform that we use.
0: Dr. Green, I'll let you finish your thought on the other side. We got to step aside and get caught up with the latest traffic and weather in our different cities. It's 2 minutes away from the top of our family. Our guest is Dr. Kelechi Egwin. He's the executive director of Appeal Incorporated, having a big event this weekend. We'll tell you more next.

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0: and Grand Rising family, thanks for starting your Thursday with us and our guest, the Executive Director of Appeal Incorporated, Dr. Clichy Gwynn. Dr. Gwynn, I'll let you finish your thought.
1: Yes. So the conference, the 3-day conference, culminates in our Founders Day celebration, which is going to be at Thurgood Marshall Center at 1816 12th Street Northwest in D.C., which is again the same place that the all day conference on Saturday is happening. And like I was saying, you can join both of these events virtually. You go to appealinc.org, you can register, and you'll be able to connect. We have a really great a dynamic platform that we use as virtual. So really make the virtual platform. It's not Zoom. You're not going to get a Zoom link. You're actually getting a ticket. It's going to take you into a virtual space where you're going to be able to move from virtual room from one virtual room to the other. You also have our African marketplace on that virtual space. So it's really an opportunity for you to attend the conference, even if you can't be there in person, you know, and feel like you're actually, you know, at a conference space where you have the ability to move from place to place. And the Founders Day program is also a fundraiser for the National Black Credit Union that we talked about earlier. All the net proceeds from that go towards that effort. So I really look forward to your audience, you know, joining us. It's going to be a great program. This is our first conference. So we've been doing this education work for many, many years, you know, for over 10 years. You know, but we decided this year we're going to actually, you know, bring everything together in one space and one time, so that, you know, we can have the full breadth of the experience. And, you know, and if folks like the conference, we may do it again, you know, next year or maybe 5 years, or we'll see how it goes with that. But this year, you know, we have a really talented group of individuals. And let me thank all the presenters. You know, some are coming from different parts of the country, you know, on trains and planes, you know, to share with us on Saturday. We really appreciate them and appreciate all they do in the community as well.
0: Yeah, you know, that's interesting. You know, one of the things I didn't ask you though, who conceived this idea of Appeal, and what's the relationship to the name?
1: Right. So the founder of Appeal is Bob Lasana K. Mack. The name, well, it was probably a whole bunch of committees. So Appeal comes from another organization called, or coalition called LCPAN, which is the Leadership Council for Pan-African Nationalism. LCPAN was formed, I believe, in 2010 or 20, either 2010 or 2011. And one of the very first initiatives. There's been a few of them, including a Council of Elders and a few other things that LCPAN has initiated. Appeal was initiated by that coalition because we recognize that we need a financial institution, you know, that will facilitate the work that these organizations that are part of the coalition do. We need a financial institution in our community that will allow us to go on to do, you know, greater things, bigger things. We know that money talks, right? So without the capital, you know, all organizations are limited to being small and being small in scope. So the idea was to create a financial institution that would allow our organizations and our businesses and the members of our community to be able to achieve their goals, right? their financial goals, their growth goals, their expansion goals. So that's really where the idea of creating the first National Black Credit Union came from. And then Appeal was created to be the entity to facilitate that, among other things, right? So that's really the short, long and short of it in terms of Appeal. And my Bible, you know, son came back as the treasurer of Washington, D.C. for about 7 years, as well as the deputy chief financial officer of Washington, D.C. He had a 27-year financial professional career, right? So genius, multi-genius brother. Also the founder of Black Notes and a co-founder in Cobia and a host of other organizations. His brother was dynamic, and he left us in 2014. He left us with this gift of a peer. So, you know, we've been able to carry it on and grow it and expand it since he lost. You know, whenever we honor the brother, we honor ourselves, because he lived to honor Black people. And he left us with the tool to achieve our mission. So it's up to us to do the walking. And if you knew the brother, then you understand what I'm talking about. We definitely want folks to keep his memory alive through the work that was important to him, right? So that's really the inception of APEAL, because the Babalafana was also instrumental in forming the coalition, you know, that ended up forming APEAL. He was instrumental in forming the Leadership Council of Pan-African Nationalism, which, as I mentioned, birthed APEAL.
0: And we'll let you go, because Attorney Jay Wendell Gore and the Warrior Law is on deck. We'll get to him momentarily. But people want to know more information about APEAL, especially the folks who probably are manufacturing Black products that we can use on the weekends, and you have that. Is there a website, email address they can reach out to you guys?
1: 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That's info@appealinc.org. You know, so whether it's our financial literacy work, our historical, political, and cultural literacy work, the Black Side of the Co-op, the credit union, the KMAC think tank, the community service that we do, if you want to engage with us in any way, the website, appealinc.org, is the one-stop shop for that. So we definitely look forward to your audience engaging with us. And we look forward to seeing people this weekend at this conference.
0: All right. And I just got a note here from one of our listeners in Ghana. Says they'll be reaching out to you about the credit union. So just look out for, be reaching out to Doc about adding our brand. They have a brand. They work in Ghana, New Body Products. They do formulas. They do formulas for people who need help. They're going to be reaching out to you. And
1: wanted
0: me ask you, yeah. So, and they wanted me to ask, well, I just saw this moment ago, because we've been doing some other things in the background. But thank you, Dr. Kalicia Gwynn. Thank you for sharing your thoughts with us this morning. And hopefully it will be a great convention. We need to hear more about this, because we need to do for ourselves. We've got to stop waiting for other folks to come up and you know, because like you said, everything is under the sun. We created it. We have it.
1: Yep.
0: We just don't know where they are. And this is where you connect the dots and fill in that gap for us. So I just want to thank you for doing that, and hope you have a great turnout this weekend.
1: Yeah, thank you. Thank you so much. Have a good one. Thank you for having us.
0: All right. Thank you. All right, family, let's turn our attention now to the legal issues with the Warrior Lawyer, Jay Wendell Gordon. Attorney Gordon, welcome back to the program.
2: Thank you for having me. Good morning.
0: Good morning. Grand Rising. Let's start with Nolan Wells.
2: There you go.
0: Let's start with Nolan Wells, Counselor. Nolan Wells, he was a star athlete who could swim, but a grand jury thinks he accidentally drowned. He had head wounds, but they still say he accidentally drowned. And the DA there says he doesn't have to explain anything to the Wells family. How do you read what's going on there with Nolan Wells?
2: I think that's terrible. I think that the DA needs some assistance in knowing what her true responsibilities are. These are victims. And in certain places, if it was Maryland, victims have rights. And for them to be discarded or mistreated the way that they were is abominable, to be honest with you. In terms of the grand jury, you've heard of the old adage that you can indict a ham sandwich. And that is still very true. But the state's attorney or the district attorney controls what information they get and which and what information they hold back. So if you put garbage in, you're going to get garbage out. If you put real evidence in, you're going to get a return of a true bill. So when you have a state's attorney or a district attorney, and they're one and the same, in charge of information, the grand jury is only going to make a decision based upon the information they receive. Now, you can control the grand jury in one of two ways. You can withhold information or just do an information dump on them and let them figure it out. And either way, you will risk running the fact of not getting a true bill, not getting a bill for an indictment. And why is that? Because if the grand jury provides to you, normally it's a one-sided situation where they only give you the information you need to hear. They don't give you defenses. They don't give you alibis and explanations. They don't give you any of those things. They just give you, this is what we have. We believe it's sufficient to establish probable cause, and they either approve it or they disapprove it. In this particular case, I expect that there was some either withholding of information, failure to explain information, or they just did a complete information dump. They put the witnesses' information in, any defensive information, any alibi information that they may have had. They probably just gave it all to them. So if a grand jury considers information that supports the prosecution and also considers information that supports the defense, it's going to be very difficult for them to find probable cause because they're weighing all this information together. And sometimes you get confused as to what weight do you attribute to the information you're receiving. Are you weighing it based upon a preponderance standard, a probable cause standard, a reasonable doubt standard, or something underneath preponderance of the evidence? And so, again, the prosecutor controls it 100%. So if she wanted an indictment, she could have gotten an indictment. And she didn't want an indictment, she absolutely did everything that she could not to get the indictment. And then to come out and attack the family after the fact, I think that's truly reprehensible. So that's how I feel about that situation. There was surely enough information there. We had evidence tampering. We had blood under the surfaces of the skin, soft tissue injuries. You know, it was a lot of scientific and medical evidence there to support an indictment. They just weren't going to do it. And if you look at the jury makeup of the grand jury, it was very interesting in this particular case because although they did have African-Americans on the jury, you know, white people were predominating race on that jury, and they lived in a very deep-seated, racially intolerant background. I think there were 25 jurors, two of them were excused, for a total of 23 that considered the evidence in this case. 12 of them were Caucasian, 5 of them were African-American, one was Asian, 2 Hispanics, 2 Native Americans, and then 1 person who classified themselves as other. And so the predominating race in there were the white jurors, and we always say, why does race factor into all of these things? Because race factors into everything in this country, including the grand jury. And that's why we have challenges when people start to strike jurors because of race, because everybody knows they use race. And with that limited number of African-Americans in there, all but 5, and then you have everybody else who's everything else, and they're living in this community where it's a very insular community. They always say, you know, we're going to protect our values or whatever it is we have down here. It's a very proprietary community. And these African-Americans still have to live down there. And we just saw how the holdout juror was treated in the Lindsey Clancy case, the black holdout juror, where he got doxxed and he's all over the news. And everybody apparently is afraid of that. So it's very easy to vote in the direction of the public sentiment than it is to really hold tight to your principles, because no one wants to be like that lone jury in the Lindsey Clancy case. Now, all of these things that used to be protected or jurors used to be protected from, now it's a free-for-all. Everything in this country has been politicized and racialized, and all of the protections that we had in place to protect everybody else seems to not provide protection to African-Americans. So I feel like, you know, even if these African-Americans, and I don't know what they felt, and we'll never know what they felt, but even if they did want to vote in favor of a true bill, they had a lot to contend with back in that room. There was only 5 out of 23 people in that room. So that's where we are. So I was not shocked, but I was disappointed like everybody else But you got to always remember, when it comes to justice and the judicial system, you got to remember where you are, what you are, and who you are. And in this particular place, these people say, you know, that we got to live here. We still have to live here. I don't think anybody in that area would tell you that in that particular side of Mississippi that it is not racist down there. I don't think there's a black person around, but they'll tell you how they've adjusted to the injustice, they've adjusted to tolerating racism and sometimes accepting it. And so the people in the South, they're very different. And I've learned that from my working on the Carmelo Anthony case. I didn't realize that, and I guess I was just naive, but they're very different in their mindset. Now, they'll fight one another. Black person versus black person, oh, you'll get your butt whipped. And black person versus white folks, the docility is astounding. And it's, you know, that's what I've learned. And I know that's just my general take. There are exceptions to every rule, but that's been my experience.
0: And hold that thought. And that's something we've got to work on as a people. You know, Neely Fuller teaches, we're all in the prison, so we don't attack the warden, we attack each other. That's something we as a people we got to work on. 18 minutes at the top of our family just joined us. Our guest is the Warrior Royal, J. Wendell Gordon. We're going to look at several cases with him. Got questions about any trial that's going on? Reach out to us right now at 800-450-7876 and take your phone calls.

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0: And Grand Rising family, thanks for starting your Thursday with us at 21 minutes after top of the hour with the warrior lawyer, J. Wendell Gordon, out of Baltimore, discussing several cases that are going on right now. Before we left, we started off discussing Nolan Wells' case. And one other thing about the district attorney says she doesn't owe any explanation to the family. One of our listeners tweeted Attorney Gordon that, we can't even rely on the Justice Department. You know, those of you who didn't vote for Kamala, this is what you got. Because the Trump Justice Department would not investigate this. But possibly, there's a great possibility that if she was in office, we could rely on the Justice Department to get involved. So what card do they have left, though, Attorney Gordon, now that the DA has ruled?
1: Great question. Right now, the district attorney controls whether or not she would convene another grand jury to investigate this case. As you can tell, given her attitude, more likely than not, it's unlikely that will actually occur. But what can happen next, and I was thinking about this myself, is that the Wells family can file a civil suit against all the boys. If you remember the O.J. Simpson case, and I use this as an example all the time, O.J. was acquitted of murder, but the Goldman family turned around and sued him civilly to not only vindicate the lives of those who they claim he was responsible for taking, but also to obtain a civil judgment. Now, how much resources does a 18, 19, 20-year-old kids have down there in Mississippi, even if they come from a great family? Probably not much. And you can saddle, but still you may be able to saddle them with debt that may be able to survive a bankruptcy if they so chose, if you can establish some type of intentional tort that arises out of the wrongful death of Nolan Wells. So you can sue the boys for wrongful death. And the purpose of that would not necessarily be so much as to saddle them with the judgment, but to put them under oath and make them answer questions about what happened on that day. So all is not lost. You're probably not going to have an additional investigation probably until 10, 20 years from now, saying it's Emmett Till. But what you can establish, at least at this time, is by filing a civil action against each of the individuals who you believe are responsible. Then you can go into discovery. You can send or propound interrogatories. You can send over a request for production of documents. You can send over a request for admissions. You can take depositions. And that's the main discovery tool that would be useful in this case. Put these guys under oath and ask them questions. And if something comes up during the questioning, if this particular state's attorney or district attorney in her tenure does not want to investigate it, then maybe the next one will, if the people in that community decide to vote for somebody who really believes in justice as opposed to supporting a racist political system. So there's no statute of limitations on murder. So this thing could come back at any time in the future. But at the same time, there is a statute of limitations for a civil action. And that will be the next viable step to get additional information about what happened and place certain individuals under oath. And if they choose not to defend themselves, get a judgment that is out of this world against them and saddle those young men with that judgment and let them deal with it for the rest of their lives. For the rest of their lives, they'll remember Nolan Wells because they'll have a multi-million judgment attached to their name. They'll probably have to change their name or figure something out. But yeah, a civil action would be the alternative, in my opinion.
0: 25 after the top of the hour with our guest, the warrior lawyer, J. Wendell Gordon. We're talking about the Nolan Wells case. Counsel, he said he sustained unexplained blunt force injuries to the back of the head and additional areas of his back. That information, can that be used at any point now, or is everything just done? Is it over?
1: It's over in terms of what's happening down there with that district attorney. I'm 98% of it. I'm confident of the fact that it's over, given her attitude about it. Apparently, there was evidence that supported murder or a homicide, whether the degree was first, second degree, or manslaughter. There was evidence that supports a homicide. And so that evidence is not going to go anywhere. And again, it could be explored further in a civil action for wrongful death. But in terms of criminal, the feds aren't going to do anything about it. We're under Cash Patel's federal government. They're not going to do anything about it. So we don't have any reliance on that. So the only thing we do have available is the civil action.
0: So if she's removed, voted out, could the next person, you know, take action on this?
1: Absolutely. As we saw in the Bill Cosby case, if you remember, the first initial district attorney chose not to prosecute Bill Cosby. They worked up some kind of ridiculous agreement with him that they chose not to prosecute him. So the succeeding prosecutor came in and said, you know what, I'm going to prosecute him. And guess what? He was prosecuted, albeit ultimately unsuccessfully, but he was indeed prosecuted. And then what happened after the fact? All the civil actions came. And either some got settled or some he received a judgment against himself with. So, yeah, the civil action is an available tool. Only thing is, when lawyers are involved, if we file a civil action, we want to get paid. You rarely find a lawyer who will file a civil action that doesn't include some form of payment, either attorney's fees by way of statute or by way of the recovery. If we recover, we're entitled to a certain percentage of the payment. And there are actions that we will file that don't in any restitution or any recovery, such as injunctions and declaratory judgments and things of that nature. But when the lawyer takes on a case like this against those gentlemen, either they're all in and they're willing to put their own money into the civil action. And the reason why lawyers take a fee, because they're risking their own investment. It's going to cost money to have experts, cell phone experts, medical experts, any other type of expert you may need, investigators and things like that. Litigation can cost up to the tens and hundreds of thousands of dollars just to successfully prosecute a case through the criminal justice system. And so for a lawyer to do that, there either has to be a fund or the lawyer's going to have to put up his own money in order to continue the prosecution of this matter. And so those are the considerations that go into whether or not they're going to file a civil action or not. It could be throwing good money after bad. It could be a situation where no money is involved at all and you're just getting information out to the public. And you got to decide, is it worth the hundreds of thousands of dollars to get this information out to the public or just, you know, just beat on the drum, you know, in social media or in the court of public opinion.
0: Gotcha. 30 minutes at the top there. Family just joined us. Our guest is the Warrior Lawyer, J. Wendell Gordon, out of Baltimore, discussing several cases. Let's turn our attention to Trayon White. Jury deliberations start again this morning. How do we, as an attorney, does it indicate if when the jury's out for a long time or out for a short time, does it indicate which way they're thinking?
1: You asked some good questions this morning, Carl. My experience is that when they come back quick, it's usually not guilty. And the reason why is because nobody's back there debating anything. At the end of the day, they agree that it should be not guilty. Now, the longer it takes, that doesn't favor us. I'm going to be honest with you. It doesn't favor us. And I didn't get a bead on how long they went out and deliberated yesterday. But the longer it takes, that means that there's some disagreement. There's some tension back there, unresolved tension. And so once the tension gets to a breaking point, either somebody will compromise and flip, or there will be a holdout, as we saw in the Lindsey Clancy case. Remember, that was a 6-day jury deliberation process. And the gentleman who held out for 6 days, but imagine what he had to go through all 6 of those days, facing all those people who felt like Lindsey Clancy should have been acquitted. He stood 10 toes down. So what we would hope that if there is not an acquittal, that is proof beyond reasonable doubt in which everybody would agree, we will hope that nobody flips and they hold themselves 10 toes down and let the government retry the case if they want to, or let them let it go. As the evidence came out, as Trayon was trying to tell everybody from the beginning of this situation, where we thought, oh, there you are on video taking this money. They got you. Blah, blah, blah. What you mean you're going to hold a trial? The taxpayer's going to pay for that. No, no. This turned out to be a really good trial. And he turned out to have some really good arguments that are really giving the jury a tough time to come up with a unanimous verdict. So if they don't come up with a verdict, that's fine. It'll be have it declared a mistrial and let the government decide whether or not they want to bring this case back. Now, how to determine whether or not they want to bring the case back? It depends on what the split is on the mistrial. If you have an 11-1 mistrial, you know if you bring it back, it's a good possibility that you might be able to get 12 people to agree. But if you have a 6-6 mistrial or even an 8-4 mistrial, you have to think about whether or not it's worth it to the government to put these resources back into a trial like this. You know what the weaknesses of your case are, the weaknesses are at this point in time. So is it worth it to the community, to the government, to those who make decisions to retry this case? I'm hoping that Trayon gets acquitted. I happen to like Trayon, and I like what he stands for, and I like that he fights for the community. And that's precisely the reason why he was targeted behind all of this. And I know people will disagree with me, and I know that's a controversial statement on that, but I'm standing on it.
0: Yeah, from where you sit, though, Counselor, did the prosecutor and the government prove their case?
1: Well, I didn't follow the case closely, but I did read up on it, and I read the defense's position, and I think there's an evidentiary gap as to even though they may have believe that there was money inside of those envelopes, there's an evidentiary gap as to whether or not he used his office to influence or accept that money as a bribe as opposed to something else, or to influence decisions in the steering contracts towards someone they claim was his brother-in-law, and I heard that's disputed as well. So,
0: yeah, but he did. But didn't his attorneys prove the fact that he didn't try to influence anybody? The people they said he tried to influence. They went on. They took the stand and says no, he didn't. He didn't even approach them.
1: Right, exactly. And so the jury gets to weigh credibility. Okay, that's their job. They determine what the facts are. The judge instructs them on the law. They make a determination of the facts and apply those facts to the law as instructed. And they're only supposed to consider the evidence that came out in that trial. They cannot consider any evidence that's outside of the four corners of that trial. You know, people have cell phones and access to social media and everything else. They're supposed to be sequestered from all of that information, and it's not for consideration. So if you're back there, these are the facts you have. And yeah, Trayon put on an excellent case. And, I when the standard is beyond reasonable doubt, that is the highest standard known to in our judicial system. There's no higher standard. And the reason why is because your liberty is at stake. When somebody's gone after your money, the standard is by preponderance of the evidence. Is it more likely so than that? Hopefully the jury will apply the proper standard, because sometimes people get the standard of beyond reasonable doubt confused with preponderance of the evidence. And basically, if you think he probably did it, your stomach tells you he did it, you got a hunch that he did it, guess what? You got to find him not guilty, because that's not the standard. The standard is beyond reasonable doubt. Probably did it will bring

0: And you have, in order to apply that offense to the facts, you have to show that he wasn't predisposed to committing that type of crime. But you got to understand who their star witness is. Their star witness is a scoundrel who was already under federal prosecution for, I believe it was PPP loan violations, up to, I think, even millions of dollars. And somebody correct me if I'm wrong. So their star witness is probably the worst drag in society that you can ever imagine. So you have to believe his testimony over all those city officials who had their job on the line, their reputations and credibility on the line, to tell you, no, Trayon didn't do any of the such. And so, I mean, that's what the contention is back there in that jury deliberation room. And I hope they get it right, because it didn't sound to me that even if there was money involved, a money exchange in hands, it didn't sound to me that he used his influence to steer any benefit, privilege, or immunity towards the gentleman who gave him the money.
1: All right. We're coming up on a break, but how important is it that he did not take the stand himself? It was, you know, people say he should have, you know, spoken for himself, but I think you're on the side that he should have, you know, not take the stand.
0: No. Most times, defense lawyers do not put their clients on the stand. Only in cases of self-defense where you really need to kind of explain yourself do you even consider putting your client on the stand. But in a case like this, you got a government witness who's, like I said, is a scoundrel, who lacks credibility, who was facing his own problems, and clearly the motive was to get out of his own situation by trying to produce someone else to the government who they felt was a bigger fish. So there's motive there. There's motive there to embellish. There's motive there to lie. There's motive there to do all the things that we just find to be just unsavory. And so in that particular case, I hope I answered your question, to be honest with you.
1: Yeah. Well, listen, we come up on a break. When we come back, though, how important is it that the judge's instructions to the jury before they started their deliberations, and he told them, explained to them, you know, what the issues are and how they should rule, if they should rule this, should rule this way, this, that way. You as attorneys, do you help the judge? Do you suggest what he should say, or does he come up with what he thinks that the case stands on? I'll let you address that when we get back. We got to check the news, traffic, and weather in our different cities. Hey, family, you too can join our conversation with our guest. He's the Warrior Lawyer. His name is J. Wendell Gordon out of Baltimore. You can reach us at 800-450-7876, and we'll take your phone calls after we check the traffic and weather in your different cities. That's next.

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1: Good morning, I'm Larry Kofsky. Here's the latest from News1.com. Three media outlets banned from the White House by President Trump will have their access temporarily restored. A federal judge ruled overnight that CNN, MS Now, and Politico must have their credentials returned and blocked the ban from being enforced for 14 days. President Trump is inviting Russian President Putin to attend the G20 Economic Summit this December in Miami.
2: Secretary of State Marco Rubio said it's an effort to bring Russia back into the world's diplomatic systems years into Russia's invasion of Ukraine. Rubio, who met with Russian Foreign Minister Sergey Lavrov on Wednesday, said it would be a chance for Putin to engage with other world leaders. If Putin accepts, it would be his first in-person visit to the G20 since 2019. I'm Mark Mayfield.
1: D.C. U.S. Attorney Jeanine Pirro is forming a new division to target fraud against the federal government. The new Fraud and Asset Recovery Division will work with investigators, auditors, and staff to handle False Claims Act and civil fraud cases. Authorities say a bicycle rider injured in a crash with another cyclist last month in Northwest D.C. has died. 59-year-old David Watts reportedly died Monday. Police say he was riding a Capital Bike Share electric bike on August 29th.

0: when a second rider allegedly ignored a red light and crashed into him. A U.S. Park Police motorcycle sergeant is recovering after he was seriously injured in a crash in Loudoun County. The county sheriff's office says it happened at around 1:45 p.m. at Route 50 and Loudoun County Parkway. The sergeant was not on duty at the time. In sports, the Nationals beat the Tigers 4-2 in Detroit. They now head home for their final series of the season against the Mets. The Orioles' playoff hopes remain alive after they swept the Blue Jays in a doubleheader. They wrap up the season with a weekend series at Yankee Stadium. I'm Larry Kofsky. When you're looking for news for Black America, go to news1.com.
1: This report is sponsored by Attorney Big Al, the law office of Richard Klein. Freeway delays stacked up this morning coming off the inbound 11th Street Bridge, and that goes off and on out to the 14th Street Bridge. Reminder again, the 12th Street Tunnel, 12th Street Expressway closed through tomorrow. We have a dignitary visit. Also, portions of 10th, 11th, 12th, and Pennsylvania Avenues closed. This will put extra pressure on lower 14th Street and Constitution Avenue as well. DC 295 South, you know the drill. 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I'm Jamie Witten for News Talk 1450 AM WOL, where information is power.
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0: And Grand Rising family, thanks for staying with us on this Thursday morning with our guest, the Warrior Lawyer, J. Wendell Gordon. Before we go back to Attorney Gordon, just offer our condolences to the family and friends of Lawrence Tanner, LT, the Lakers public address announcer. Before he became that, he was our program director in L.A. I remember Jamal Wilkes and Magic Johnson and all his brothers on the team lobbied to have him be the announcer. The Lakers wanted somebody else to be the announcer, and Jerry Buss, the owner of the team, was trying to create what he called Showtime, and so they said LT was the voice they wanted to get them stirred up to play. That's when they started the Laker Girls. Now every team has some sort of girls to do, you know, timeouts and do the dancing. Paula Abdul was one, by the way, but this LT was with the Lakers for 43 years. I started again. I remember when Kareem's house burnt down, and Kareem said the most thing he lost was his jazz collection. We had a jazz collection at the radio station. And LT had donated all our jazz records to him because we stopped playing jazz. We went to straight R&B. But LT will be missed. He's one of the good guys. He was 76. Coming up later this morning, we're going to speak with Professor Small. Professor James Small is one of our Pan-African top scholars in the griot. And tomorrow is Friday. We invite you to join us for our Open Phone Friday program. Free your mind and reach out to us at 800-450-7876. We're on with, as I mentioned, Attorney J. Wendell Gordon. And J. Wendell Gordon, the question, the jury sent a note to the judge where the prosecutors had to prove that the actual contractual benefit or contract extension occurred for his actions to be considered a bribery. This is what, after the start of the deliberations, they sent this question to the judge. What does that indicate to you?
1: Whether or not he retained an actual contractual benefit. It means that that's what they're trying to, they listen to the defense, and that's what they're grappling with. Was he benefited in any way? And that seems to be the touch point where the debates begin. And so and it's really where it should be, to be honest with you, because nobody probably has any doubt that he did receive the money. The doubt comes, or the tension comes, where what did he do in exchange for the money? So that's where they're supposed to be, and I'm sure the jury, the judge instructed them to rely upon their own memory, or if there was a question with the jury instruction itself, I'm sure he probably clarified it as best he could. But a lot of times they just will reread the instruction out loud and give you no further information about it. So jury have to determine that.
0: Attorney, the judge responded with a no. He said the prosecutors only need to prove that he accepted the money with the corrupt intent and agreement to try to influence city contracts, and not that he successfully completed the deal.
1: Okay. And so, again, I believe that is the battleground. Did he try? You know, and what constitutes trying? Because there are certain activities that are political official deals with their constituent services, and every political official does it, you know. But then there's other activities that may have been consistent with him trying to steer or with a corrupt intent influence some type of contractual relationship. So they just have to fight over that, and they're just going to have to come up with a unanimous decision on that point to establish guilt or not.
0: Right. And if they're listening to us right now on the way to the courtroom, because the deliberations start at 9:30, so I know they're getting ready to go back to court. What would you tell them?
1: What would I tell them?
0: Yeah. What would you tell them, the jury?
1: I'm trying to tamper with the jury. I'm not going to tell them anything except to follow the law, follow the law, apply your interpretation of the facts to the law. And if you can't reach a verdict, stand on your principle. If you have convictions and your belief in something, it's not a democracy back there. It's not majority rules. It's what you feel as an individual. And if all 12 of you all feel the same way, one way or the other, stand on it. Don't let anybody flip you if you don't feel, after considering their point of views, that you agree with them. After considering their point of views and you still maintain your position, maintain that position throughout.
0: Gotcha. 10 away from the top there. I guess this is the Warrior Lawyer, J. Wendell Gordon. And John wants to join the conversation in Washington, D.C. He's on line 2. Grand Rising, John. You're on with Attorney Gordon.
2: Grand Rising, if you can just give me a few seconds, I'll bring it real clear. My brother is a personal friend and introduced me to Trayon. I was the first one that looked him in his face and told him it was his time to take Marin Barry's seat. And he denied when I said that to him that it was Marin Barry was going to never leave that seat. So Marin Barry passed that torch to him. So it was very valuable for him not to do what he did. So we speed up to Clarence Muhammad's celebration at the school when that ribbon cutting ceremony. And I told him to his face that don't fall for the trap. They're going to come at you with the drug bait, the money bait, or the sex bait, the same way they got Marin Barry. And he looked into the sky in a deep, deep gaze. And my brother said to me, it seemed like he's already done fell for the trap the way he was looking. So now here comes the case. We all know that guy, the one his road dog, they partied. They went on trips together. Everywhere you seen his partner, you saw Trayon. So they bought a lot of lavish clothes, and I'm not helping the case. I supported the brother, voted for him, and will vote for him again because he can make mistakes, and he stole money or took bribes the same way Donald Trump and all his boys doing right now. So we know what the brother did, and now the last thing and the first thing is the most important. Dick Gregory said the number one addiction to mankind in this country, in the world, is gambling. The brother got a serious gambling habit, and they have tons of receipts from him at the casino, at the MGM Grand. These are all the things his partner have already gave them. So the brother is guilty as the day is long. I want him to stand up like Marin Barry, take the heat, fight for your life, and come back and stand firm. So I love the brother, but this is real. So I ain't talking about him from the outside in. I'm talking about him from the inside out. And I was the one, Brother Kwesi, who was calling him back and forth, trying to get him on your show. And I watched him bojangle. So he told my brother, I'll go on there, but go on there with me. And my brother said, why you want me to go on there with you? So he was frightened to even come on this show to be asked the hard questions because I stood up for him many times with people calling your show slandering the brother. So I did the work because I loved the brother to try to even get him to be connected to the people like Marin Barry on your show, like Marin Barry came on WL many times. But he made excuses. It was a lie that he said he was coming. And when I first approached him, and said, man, I've been calling you, trying to get you on. Mr. Nelson called Nelson's show, who I call Kwesi. And he would say, yeah, well, I tell him reach out to my office. And I'm like, you ain't got to do all that, brother. Just call the brother, brother. I brought it to you, Brother Kwesi. You said, yeah, I'll have him on. And so he bojangled and act like he didn't get your phone call and all of this. And so I knew he was lying. It made me feel that he was already doing something that he was trying to duck out on. I worked and worked and worked to try to get him on here when he was running and all of that. So I'm going to leave that there, brother.
0: Right. And I appreciate you. I remember that as well. A five away from the top. Counselor, you want to respond to anything that John just mentioned? Attorney Gordon, still with us? Hopefully we haven't lost that.
1: It's not really, other than the fact that it's going to be the jury's determination as to whether or not he's guilty. And I'm almost certain that what he just stated here probably didn't come out in that trial. And I'm just hoping that the jury can remain focused on the task at hand, and that is to consider what evidence came out in that trial, not because of what they feel in their gut, like this gentleman just indicated, not because of what he probably did, because no one has listened to all the facts and evidence in this case.
0: So well, check it out. We'll come up on a break real soon, Counselor, and I got a tweet request from the tweeter. Says, please ask the attorney about the recent hanging of a black man in PG County. They keep saying these deaths are suicides. How can we get the truth, and when we need to warn blacks to stop being alone at night and going to these places with these people? And I know that she added that that you wrote something on social media about the hanging.
1: I did. In terms of the hanging, after talking to a number of people who are close to that subject and feeling a certain way about it, I think there's information that supports that this particular case was one of those, one-offs, where it probably was a suicide. And so I would love to hear from the family to confirm how they feel about it, because the difference between this hanging and the ones in the other states and across this country, and the difference is that there is at least information that the family supports the decision or is fine with the decision made by the police department and the government. Whereas those other situations in other states, the family do not support it. In fact, they vehemently deny that it was a suicide. In this particular case, there's information circulated from what some may consider credible sources, but I consider incredible sources that support suicide. And my post on social media was to advocate for a thorough and proper investigation.
0: Right, and hold that thought right there, Counselor. I know you're driving, but Sherman and Laura has a question for you real quick, and then we'll let you go.
1: I'm
0: 2 minutes away.
1: All right.
0: 2 minutes away from the top there, family, with, I guess, the warrior lawyer, J. Wendell Gordon, on his way to court this morning. What are your thoughts? 800-450-7876, and we'll take your phone calls.

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0: And Grand Rising family, thanks for staying with us on this Thursday morning. Momentarily, we're going to speak with Professor James Small, but right now, wrap it up with the Warrior Lawyer, J. Wendell Gordon, is with us. And Shurm, calling from Laurel in Maryland, has a quick question for you, Counselor. Shurm's online, too. Shurm, your question real quick for Attorney Gordon.
1: And our brother called Grand Rising Attorney Gordon. Attorney Gordon, my daughter had an incident against Instagram, with Instagram, and when she was in sixth grade. She's now in ninth grade. And it always bothered me, but in light of Maryland settling that case against Meta, I'm trying to figure out if we have a case. So I wanted to know if that's something up your wheelhouse or if you could recommend a lawyer where that might be up their wheelhouse.
0: Counselor? Is she still with us, Kevin? Sure.
1: I'm still here, brother.
0: All right, we'll see. We'll see if he's still with us. I'm not sure because he's moving, and we may have lost him because he switched over to his cell phone. All right. Well, sure. Next time, call early because you know he's been on for an entire hour. Mm-hmm. You know, it's funny we do this program, but people wait till the last minute, the very last minute when we're getting ready to go, and then they start. Oh, he's there. So, counselor, did you hear the question?
2: Yeah, I heard the question, and I'll say it again because I was talking to myself, apparently. Give me a call at 410-332-4121. I'm looking into that litigation myself to see what's going on because I have an 11-year-old son. So, you know.
1: That number again, attorney.
0: Yeah, real slow. Attorney Gordon, give that number real slow.
2: Okay. Yeah, I was trying to beat the clock. 410-332-4121. Give me a call, and maybe we can discuss it further.
1: All right. Thank you, sir.
0: All right, thank you, sir. Mm-hmm. And real quickly before we let you go, Counselor, the Squeezy Kid, because you know that was one of your clients, and you sort of took him under your wing, giving him that fatherly advice. How's he doing?
2: He's doing okay. He's doing okay. In fact, we had put in for a motion for the judge to reconsider his sentence. We requested a hearing, that is, on that motion that we had filed some time ago after his conviction. And she said that she wants to hold on to it for another year or so before she considers it. So he's where he's always been. He's still incarcerated. And hopefully in another year or so, she will consider that motion. She has 5 years to consider it from the time that we requested it. So we're hopeful that as soon as possible, which apparently now is going to be another year or so, still consider it and have him released to come on.
0: Well, I just want to thank you for what you do because you went beyond this being just as an attorney. You cared for that young man. And after the verdict, you still kept in touch with him. You know, usually lawyers, they've gone, cases over. But you cared about this young man. This young brother, you know, can turn his life around. What that happened, and some of you in Baltimore recall the story of the quote-unquote squeezy kid. I hate that term, but that's what they called him at the time, defending himself.
2: Yeah, I didn't like
0: Thank
2: that.
0: You.
2: Thank you again for bringing me on to your show and exposing me to your listening audience. I love the show.
0: All righty. Yes, sir. And thank you for the advice and all the information you shared with us this morning. That's the Warrior Lawyer from Baltimore, J. Wendell Gordon.
2: Lawyer, that's right.
0: The Warrior Lawyer. That's right. Thank you, sir. Yes, thank you for sharing your thoughts this morning.
2: Thank you.
0: All right, family. Grand Rising. Grand Rising to Professor James Small. Professor Small, again, Grand Rising. Welcome back to the program.
3: Yes, Grand Rising, Brother Carl, and to the community. It's good to be back.
0: Yeah, let's jump off right into this. You know, recently the UN decided to recognize the real size, the true size of the African continent. What took them so long?
3: What always takes them long, racism, anti-Africanism, trying to maintain the psychological control over the minds of African people and peoples of the world. When you view Africa the way they were viewing it with the Mercator map, which is from there, going all the way back to really the 1500s, 1600s, and then really manifested in the 1800s, we had Greenland nearly as large as Africa, when Greenland can fit in Africa 11 times. And some of us have been under the leadership of Dr. Jeffries for the last 40 years. We've been trying to push the new map. You know, we were looking at the Peters projection in the 1970s and 80s, where they were using satellites to do the projections, and that was called the Peters projection, which showed that Africa was almost one plus the size that they had been showing. But the classroom and academics had rejected it. It was very few, only black scholars were using this map in their classes. So it's good that they've done that, because what we now see is that Africa has more available land for use for agriculture. Africa has more space for her people. Africa have more lands to develop for natural resources that we assumed wasn't even there. You can fit China, Western Europe, North America, India, Japan in the continent of Africa, and you still have room. It's amazing how Western, I can't call it civilization, how Western culture can be such a lie and is institutionally accepted by everybody. The greatest Western scholars in the world accepted that lie, knowing it was a lie, for centuries.
0: Yeah. I ask you this question, though. Some people say, well, it doesn't fundamentally change anything. Africa's bigger than now we know. What's the difference? What say you?
3: It changes a lot. First, it changes your psychological view of Africa. It changes your psychological view of America and the rest of Western Europe. First, it exposed them as a deliberate liar. What is the purpose for depicting it smaller? When you're looking at the Mercator map, everything in the northern hemisphere is exaggerated in size, and everything in the southern hemisphere is minimized. That's a part of psychosocial socialization, how you see yourself in the world. And if you've been reduced to minimum on a globe, you have been to reduce that minimum in your mind. Psychological warfare is the most powerful tool that Western cultures have. And again, we can't call what has happened in the West in the last 1,000 years or ever civilization. There is no evidence of any Western civilization ever, except when Africans were in Europe with the Moors and with the early Africans during the Greek period and the Roman period. And that's the only time we saw any signs of civilization in Europe. But we're talking about a culture of domination, destruction, and death that's predicated on lies, misrepresentation, and psychological control of the human vision of reality. And by making that map smaller, so much smaller, you implied a lot of things about Africa, that it was minimal. When we look at the size of the map now, and we're looking at the reality, there's so much space in Africa available for expansion. There's so much space available. It was always there, but if you didn't know it was there, you wouldn't use what you didn't know. There's so much space available for agriculture. There's so much space available for expanding communities. And just psychologically knowing the possibilities that you thought you didn't even have. You thought the land was used up. You thought the place was overpopulated. But Africa is extraordinarily underpopulated. And I'm sure there's a lot of other things the psychiatrists, the sociologists would find with that. But in terms of available land for all of the uses that land is used for mining, for farming, for water, for home building, for road expansions, all those things that one may thought is not possible because you didn't have the room to do it. Now you can see that you have more than enough room to do these things.
0: You're using a two-lane
3: highway through a space that you could have put an eight-lane highway in.
0: Yeah, let me jump in here for a second, Professor Small. But isn't it going to take a while before these new maps take in effect? Because we're talking for centuries we've been showing these old maps and globes.
3: It's going to take as long as we allow it. See, people have to want to be free, Carl. And there's a lot of Africans that want to be free across the world, across the Caribbean, across North America, across South America, across the continent of Africa, across Asia. There's this assumption that we accept tyranny. No group has fought against tyranny and won victories against it the way Africans have. But again, the lie would make you think that we accept poverty. And we look at the poverty in so many parts of Africa without examining the role following the Second World War and the early period of colonialism by the West in the creation of the World Bank and the International Monetary Fund and the African Independence Nation want to be a part of the world of nation, accept those economic instruments, and those instruments were used to control and derail African economic development for decades. And so we look at Africa and see the poverty, but we don't see the hand of Western culture, Western politics, Western tyranny, Western assassination, genocide, and murder, and how they have maintained the poverty in Africa. And many CIA agents and other State Department agents have been on the internet for years talking about how America does this, have done this, and presented the proof. This is nothing new. If you want to make a choice for listening to hip-hop or listening to jazz or listening to gospel or watching a movie or watching porn, when all of this other information is also on that same telephone you got, okay? Black people have to start making choices of what's important to them. And a lot of them can't make the choices because they're so psychologically damaged and confused that they will even support a Trump and think they've done something magnanimous and talk about economics as being the reason. And so anyone who psychologically could make that choice in this day and time is either psychologically damaged, psycho-spiritually damaged, or an enemy of the African race deliberately because they think they can profit from being an enemy. It's all about mind control. It's all about information. It's all about socialization. It's all about social processing. It's all about the wealth that's in the earth. How do you confuse one group and keep them minimalized while another group get access to the raw materials of earth in order to build the technocratic societies they're building? This is not rocket science. It's simple if we truly want to understand what's going on. And that map and the size of that map first just opened the book about a lie that's so big, that was sustained for so long by a culture that claims itself to be the most civilized in history. That pulls the cover off of that, that we're not dealing with a civilization at all. We're dealing with a culture based on domination, destruction, and death, masquerading as a civilization, and that map is just one of the elements of its masquerade. I don't think I could say anything more, brother.
0: Right. Hold that thought right there. 16 at the top there. Family just checking in. That's Professor James Smalls, one of our top scholars, a Pan-Africanist, and discussing that the United Nations has finally recognized the real size of Africa. Most of us felt that Africa was always bigger than what they told us it was, but now they've got these sophisticated computers now to work out the real size of Africa. Professor Small, does this help the African nations, especially since this is done by the UN, get them a permanent seat on at the General Assembly, or does it improve their status in the world with the world body?
3: I don't think so, because that's depending again on the mind of a culture that's based on domination, destruction, and death. in trying to acquire the natural resources of Africa without sitting down at the table as a human being. Western nations have not operated as human beings. They've operated as destroyers of human beings. I think we saw the president of Ghana yesterday and the president of Kenya call for a place on the Security Council of the UN. Africans have been calling for that for decades. And I don't think the size of the map is relevant or irrelevant to that call. But the number of human beings and the number of nations who and the resources that nations bring to the table of the world economic system was the fundamental basis for why that call has been made and is still being made to be included as a permanent member. You're talking about 54 nations with nearly 2 billion people, with the over, I guess, 60% of the world's natural resources residing in its continent, and they are not given access because the Western culture that controls the UN and controls the World Bank and International Monetary Fund, which manipulates non-white societies ever since 1940-something in the 1950s, does not want to give up that control. This is not about justice. The UN is not about justice. The UN is about what's put together to find out how the Western nations that Hitler had virtually destroyed and caused Britain and Holland and America to all lose their imperialist grips on their colonies around the world, and they had to come up with a new way.
0: And hold that thought right there, Professor Small. We got to step aside for a few moments. Should we come back, though? Since we're at the UN,
3: yes,
0: let's talk about the president of Ghana, president of Kenya, what they addressed the world body. Because many of it got coverage in their countries, but they had a little scant coverage here. So I want you to address that when we get back. Family, if you want to join our conversation with Professor James Small, reach out to us at 800-450-7876, and we'll take your phone calls next.
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1: This is Reality Radio. The reality is every generation experiences a technology powerful enough to change society. Transistor radios were replaced by boomboxes. 8-track tapes were replaced by cassettes, cassettes by discs. Landlines were replaced by cell phones. Television was replaced by cable, then satellite. Now everybody is streaming. However, this generation will inherit the first technology that can imitate thought itself. And all of us must decide how we will embrace artificial intelligence. AI is the first technology that will require us to set moral parameters for its usage. We must now decide what AI should be allowed and what should be prohibited. We must decide what happens to creativity, labor, truth, privacy, empathy, and democracy, and who will benefit. What will we require to remain uniquely human?
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0: And Grand Rising family, thanks for starting your Thursday with us. 22 minutes at the top of the hour with our guest, one of our top scholars, a Pan-Africanist educator, Professor James Small. Before we left, we were talking about what took place in the United Nations recently. Actually, I think it was last week sometime, or maybe even this week, some of the world leaders were speaking. And two of the ones from the African continent spoke out, and we didn't get much coverage here, talking about President John Mahama from Ghana and also the President of Kenya. But Professor Small, you heard what they say. Can you share the message they sent to the world with us?
1: Yes, I was talking to the president of Kenya, and this was an uplift to him because he's not on my highest level of people. But he was very strong in his presentation before the General Assembly, I think it was yesterday, that Africa, which have 54 nations and is organized under the African Union, those 54 nations, and containing most of the world's natural resources, right, and containing nearly 2 billion people, deserve to have a seat on the Security Council. That you have people on the Security Council that is so minimal in terms of size and minimal in terms of people and natural resources, from Australia to Britain to America to Israel and so forth. And yet Africa, which represents almost one-third of the world's population, who in another 20 years will be, our youth will be the youngest population in the world. And Africa is looking to take over the world, really, by the 2050s, 2060s, in terms of our wealth, in terms of our numbers. And yet, the Security Council, where decisions are made about war, about legalities, about economics, we have no say. And so I thought he made a very good case in that. And the president of Ghana, John Mahama, I thought made an even better case and went further than just dealing with Africans having a seat on the Security Council. He called for the lifting of the embargo on Cuba. He praised the Cuban people. He talked about the Cuban people's relationship and assistance to Africa through all of the decades of the history of the Cuban state. He talked about Palestine and the fact that there should be a two-state solution to the Palestinian question, and the Palestinian lands should be restored to them. He spoke about Gaza, and he referred to it in multiple ways as genocide, and said people ought to stop double-talking and half-talking about who the criminals are. I mean, he was on it. I'm very proud of President Mahama. It is very clear. He talked about the reparations issue and where that issue of reparations and repair has to go, and not just in terms of the transatlantic slave trade, which is one of the greatest genocide in the history of the world, but also colonization of Africa. There were many slave plantations on the continent of Africa as well. We don't even think about that. And millions upon millions of our people were slaughtered in that genocidal process, and that the fact that the UN has recognized it as the greatest crime, now the UN must also push to help bring about the reparations. And he talked about how reparations was paid to slave owners when slavery was ended, that the slave owners were given reparations and the enslaved people was just set out to go and fend for themselves. That was a powerful speech, and you can find it online. Just go to ghana.gov and look for the speech of President Mahama before the United Nations. Of course, the American press didn't cover it, and we saw none of it in the American press. But thank God Africa does have a press of its own. Asia has a press of its own. And thanks to the internet, it has been shared all over the world.
0: Why do you think the American media refused to report those speeches?
1: Same reason they've always refused. Racism. They want to continue to perpetuate the myth of white supremacy, which has always been a myth. There's been nothing supreme other than the Western world and culture ability to murder and steal from other people. Those are the only supreme attributes they have. And to perpetuate their behavior in terms of the domination, destruction, and death that they wreak across the world with their Central Intelligence Agency, with their Mossad, with their M16, in order to steal the natural resources of other nations, they must continue to perpetuate the lie. And so you can't show an African president sounding intelligent when you just accuse them of being corrupt, the most corrupt people in the world. Then the only corruption in Africa of any extent is the World Bank, International Monetary Fund, and the intelligence apparatus of the Western powers that's manipulating the economy and the politics of those African nations. And when they can't manipulate them, they overthrow them or assassinate them. History proves that.
0: So true. 28 after the top there. Carl in West Palm Beach, Florida, wants to join the conversation. He's on line one. Grand Rising, Carl. You're on with Professor James Small.
2: Grand Rising family. You know, when I think about the idea, Brother Small, from the domestic position, I think about the educational system that was set up here in America, reminding mm-hmm. us that once upon a time, if we were caught with a word wrote on a piece of paper, they would murder us for that. And then those of us who have been seeking that kind of information, I think when we discovered that we had a white Jesus and that was an imitation, I think it started us on a journey toward ourselves. But I do believe that the educational systems like Harvard, Yale, Howard University, they're still fostering that same kind of mind-altering situation. But it doesn't seem that we have the ability to reject it, because many of us are trapped in those kind of constructs that have been constructed for us to continue to kind of go down the pathway we are talking, that you're talking about. And I just want to include those of us who are here in the bounds of North America. Our trap is in this educational system. We think that it's perfect, but we understand that it has an exclusion of the knowledge of Africans and African Americans in this source. And I was wondering, what did you think about that? Looking at the patent office, because I always think about the patent office when I think about Black America, and I think about how they used to trick us. I could bring us invention, and all they got to do is just reject it and then put a screw back on another side and make it feasible for themselves. And I don't think we value what we've been able to contribute to the society of the world because of our minimization, just like what you're talking about, what's happening with the brothers in the African continent. And I was just wondering, what did you think about that, big brother?
1: I think you've stated it so well. I'll just try to enhance what you said. I agree with you 100%. The concept of how people get their values, their interests, and their principles, that concept is called socialization or the socialization process. Education is at the core of that socialization process. Institutions like the Harvard, the Yale, the Princeton, the Howard, the Morehouse, the Spelman, they're primary in socializing the minds of American peoples, and particularly the HBCUs, the minds of the African American intelligentsia. And if that those minds are socialized to be imperialists, and I mean by that socialized to dominate other people, if those minds are giving historical narratives, that's a clear lie. And we know that it is a lie, because African Americans are some of the most extraordinary people in the world. The degree to which America is great is dependent mainly on the contribution by the African American population, not just the free labor in the field, but as you were saying, our inventions, because the man and the woman doing the work to make their work easier are the primary sources of society's new inventions, because they're trying to make work life easier for themselves. And so the technocracy that brought America through the Industrial Revolution and brought America into this new technocracy, a lot of it came from the African Americans, and the African American population have not been given credit for it, from the what we did to enhance the computer and the desktop, to enhance GPS, to enhance the elevator construction, to enhance electronics and technology, to enhance communications. So many things. If you took the African American inventions out of America, America would be back in the Dark Ages. And we can go further. Yes, sir. Go ahead.
2: No, I just wanted to say, and lastly, that's the reason why they set up the educational system. But now we're talking about reparations, and we're talking about a monetary approach. But I believe that it's our mind that is what we need most important. Know thyself. And I'll leave you with that. I love you, Brother Small. I just pray that we can continue to forward with the re-education, the miseducation of our people here in the bounds of North America. Thank you, big brother.
1: Thank you, sir. And the clarity is, and this goes back to a map, when a child is sitting in a classroom where racism is the culture, and so even looking at the map of the world where you come from, if you are the smallest element, that's something to your mind, you know? It enforces the fact that you're minimal. But when you look at that same map and realize, oh, my God, Tertullian, the foundation of the Catholic Church, is an African. Antoninus, the foundation of Catholic liturgy in the church, is an African. St. Augustine, the foundation, the man who moved Latin from North Africa. Latin was not developed in Rome. The Roman language is not a Latin language. Latin is developed in North Africa, and it's moved from Carthage by Augustine into the European Roman states. Just that, the fact that before this thing that we call Christianity was called Christianity, it was nothing but fragments from the periphery of the African spiritual system, as was manifested in the Kemetic spiritual expression of African culture before we gave it to the Greeks and the Greeks gave it to the Romans. And when the Roman civilization or Roman's attempt at civilization crashed, Europe went into a Dark Ages. And it didn't wake up until Africans came to Spain and the Moors and brought knowledge back in again that they had a renaissance. And so history, when you study history and truth, you can see things this way. And the proofs and the artifacts in the museums and the libraries support what I'm saying. So when we come back to that map, Carl, it's about socialization. It's about mind control. It's about propaganda. It's about influencing how you see the world and how you form the worldview. It is trying to determine what is the narrative going to be to keep you in a place of inferiority while the inferior element is dominating you, destroying you, and bringing death to your doorstep.
0: Right. And hold that thought right there, 25 away from the top of that. Since we're in that vein, I got a tweet question for you. Tweeter says, please ask Dr. Small, did the entry of Islam in East and West Africa destroy ancient African cultures and practices?

0: Muhammad, the Turkmens, the Turks, and the people from the Caucasus Mountains, and the children of the Greeks and the Romans took over Islam and have been controlling it since. We call them Arabs, but these are the same Hellenistic people and Turkish people who Africa was fighting against through the very end of the dynastic Egyptian period. The word Arab originally simply meant sand dwellers, people who lived and survived in the desert, and they were black people. It had nothing to do with this light-skinned, mixed-race group of Greek, Roman, Turkish, Eastern European Serbs, who we are now calling Arabs. I want to make that clear, because people need to read history, get rid of the mystery, and you see exactly who you're dealing with. And so when they invade North Africa in the 6th century, under this general Abdur ibn al-As, and fought a number of wars with us in North Africa before we made an alliance with them, the Almoravides and the Almoravides, and became what the world is referring to as the Moors, and then invaded Spain. But we really didn't invade Spain. We drove the Germans the out of North Africa into Spain. And we went into Spain driving somebody out of North Africa with the help of the Muslims. Now, that part of the Umayyad Muslim Empire was running towards North Africa because they were being taken over in Northeast Africa by the whites, who eventually took over a generation after the death of Prophet Muhammad. And so Islam would begin to come into West Africa, crossing the Sahara, as a destructive agent. First, the destruction of the great...
1: All right, and hold that thought right there, Professor Small. We got to step aside and check the news, traffic, and weather in our different cities. When we come back, though, I want you to expound on that. And also, tell us what happened. How did they overrun our folks in Northern Africa? What happened? What the change? Because we're seeing what they're trying to do right now through the brothers and sisters who lead tours to Kemet. Family, you too can join our conversation with Professor James Small. Reach out to us. Our telephone number is 800-450-7876. And we'll take your phone calls after we check the news, traffic, and weather. That's next.

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1: Good morning, I'm Larry Kofsky. Here's the latest from News1.com. Chinese President Xi Jinping meets with President Trump at the White House today. The two leaders are expected to discuss trade and AI. Correspondent Nick Harper reports a proposed U.S. arms sale to Taiwan is also expected to come up.
2: Will he use Taiwan as a bargaining chip, perhaps to get something he wants, like more deals on critical minerals or better tariff reduction rates? And therefore, he might decide to hold that $14 billion arms sale to Taiwan back longer so we can get something else out of President Xi.
1: It is the second face-to-face meeting this year between the two leaders. A 60-year-old D.C. resident has died after the e-bike he was riding crashed into a box truck at Logan Circle Tuesday afternoon. The death of Oladere Adekoya is prompting calls for safety improvements in the area. Elizabeth Kiker is with the Washington Area Bicyclist Association.
3: It's a known dangerous intersection, and it's a place that people really are encouraged to bike and walk, and we've got to make it better.
1: The crash remains under investigation. A judge has set a new trial date for a woman accused of killing her children after they disappeared in Montgomery County in 2014. The judge decided yesterday that Catherine Hoggle will go on trial in October 2027. It comes after Hoggle's lawyers said they would claim she was not criminally responsible for her actions at the time her children disappeared. A judge in Prince William County, Virginia, is rejecting an effort by accused murderer Naresh Bhatt to change lawyers weeks before his trial is set to begin. In denying the request on Wednesday, the judge claimed the effort was just another stalling tactic. Bhatt is accused of killing his wife, Mamta Kafle Bhatt, who disappeared in 2024. In sports, the Nationals beat the Tigers 4-2. The Orioles' playoff hopes are still alive after they swept a doubleheader from the Blue Jays. I'm Larry Kofsky. When you're looking for news for Black America, go to news1.com.
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8: Are you excited about being a new grandmother?
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0: Grand Rising family, thanks for rolling with us on this Thursday morning with our guest, Professor James Small. He's one of our top scholars, a Pan-Africanist, a griot in our community. You've got a question about what's going on historically or religiously or socially? This is a man you need to pose a question to, and you can reach him at 800-450-7876. Before we go back to him, let's remind you that tomorrow's Friday, of course, and we invite you to free your mind, all that means to think for yourself, and join us for our Open Phone Friday program, again, promptly at 6 a.m. Eastern Time, right here in Baltimore on 1010 WLB and also in the DMV, the Washington, D.C. metropolitan area on 1450 WOL. And please don't wait to the last minute. Every week, there's a bunch of folks wait to the last minute. We can't get them on. We want to hear from you, so make sure you check in with us tomorrow morning. Before we Dr. Small talks about what happened in Northern Africa, Ross Jomo in Buffalo has a question for you. He's on line one. Grand Rising, Ross Jomo, with Professor Small.
1: Yep, Grand Risings to both of you. I didn't want to take us too far off of where you were going with the Islamic West African, experiences. After that, can you talk about, though, after we look at all of our history and we look at all of these epics, right now in America and in the 21st century world, things are happening in Africa, America, and the Caribbean. Can you tell us or give us some suggestions on, Dr. King said, the urgency of now or the relativity of now? What should we do and what can we do as an international people, but especially in America, as we're looking at elections? What can we do to maybe affect the best local and global power with what we have right here in America? If you could just talk about that with all that we know, and I'll listen.
2: Yes, sir. First, I want to address the Islamic issue, because that has our people so confused in so many ways and so many places. Islam emerges in the 7th century Common Era. And Islam comes to Africa in 614 when the first Hajira, the first Hajj, before there was a Hajj to Mecca, the first Hajj was to Ethiopia, to Aksum. And Muhammad sent all of the known Muslims that he was leading at that time to go to Aksum for protection against the Arab population, Arab meaning, again, the Greek, Roman descendants, Persian descendants, Turkish descendants who had amalgamated in North Africa into a group that we refer to in history as the Hellenistics, right? And so this whitening population wanted to destroy Muhammad and this new movement. The new movement of Islam was an attempt to reassert African spirituality in a world that had been conquered by the enemies of Africa when they conquered Kemet. So we need to get that piece in our brain. And then we'll understand why Muhammad sent his first pilgrimage for safety into Aksum, which would become Ethiopia. And the Ethiopian king protected them from the insurgents of the Arab armies who wanted to destroy them and would defend that Muslim kingdom. We would again see an insurgent. That was 614. In 639 to 641, under a general named Amir ibn al-As, the same general that was leading the Arab army to destroy those Muslims going into Ethiopia, he is now leading an Arab army into Kemet, into Egypt, to dislodge the Romans. Now, his leader, Umar, asked him not to do this, according to letters in history. And Omar says, if you get this letter before you launch the attack on the Roman garrison in what is now Cairo, don't do it. But if you've already begun the war, then make us proud. Well, he deliberately does not open the Emir's letter until after he begins the battle, because he knows what's in it. And so he conquers Egypt. Northern Egypt, which is under Roman control, and then he moves towards Libya and the rest, Tunisia, the rest of West North Africa, which is under partial Roman control, and the Visigoths. The Visigoths are the Germans who came up through Spain to try and dislodge the Romans from West Africa. So this whitening of West Africa has already been taking place for centuries by the Romans and by the German Visigoths. And so the African population, who they're calling the Berber or the Moors or the Kemetians, well, they're trying to get the Romans off their back too. So they kind of welcome this Muslim army and side with them because they are helping them to dislodge their colonizers and their imperialists. And so this is how they come into Africa. They came in through migration, through trade, through military conquest eventually. They take control of West Africa, North Africa. The African population sides with them and become the Moorish population that goes into Spain, chasing the Germans and their Roman counterparts out of Africa. This is why we didn't just go into Spain and conquer it because we felt like doing that. We are fighting another force that we're pushing out of North Africa. And then as Islam spread in North Africa, there were many wars of resistance by the Moorhid and the Moorabites, these black people who lived there, who they call the Amazigh today, trying to confuse you on who you're talking about. But these are the black people who would get pushed down into Senegal, into Mali, into Chad, into Niger. That's the population that once lived in North Africa. But that population would get Islamized through trade networks and through military conquest. Eventually, that Muslim cultural transformation will lead to the destruction of the great Ghana civilization. And it would lead to the development of the great Mali and Songhai civilization under Islamic ideology and religion, which leads directly to the destruction and the disruption of the indigenous African culture and governmental structure and much of what is the Western Sudan of what we call West Africa. And this occurs between 614 and really right into the 1800s. It had become so Islamized below the Sahara that during the transatlantic slave trade, about one-fourth of the Africans brought to the Western Hemisphere with those who had already converted to Islam by either friendly conversion or force. But in bringing in Islam as an ideology and a religion, because all of these things were political ideologies before they became religion, it led to the destruction, the disorganization, and the dissolution of a lot of the indigenous African political structure, social and cultural structure, and spiritual beliefs, which eradicated how we reflect the social order in what is now West Africa. Even though those indigenous systems still survived, they had to survive at the margins of Islam in much of West Africa. And Islam, when you get to the kingdom of Kono in what is now parts of Nigeria, you will find, if you read in the history, the UN history on Africa, the 9 volumes, you will find where the queen of that region is writing to the Turkish Sultanate in the 1800s, asking himself, we are both Muslims. Why are you still enslaving, meaning invading my land and enslaving my people? And there's a lot of history to support the trans-Saharan slave trade, the Indian Ocean slave trade, as the Arabs and their Turkish counterparts moved down the east coast of Africa for almost 1,500 years before the beginning of the transatlantic slave trade. Africa had been decimated and disorganized throughout the Western Sudan and East Africa by Islam and by its Arab and Turkish and Serbic, because now Islam would be taken over by the 10th century by Eastern European Serbs. They call themselves Arabs today, but Salahuddin was not an African, a great leader that conquered the Crusaders. He was an Eastern European Serb slave and partially a Turkish enslaved person who took over Kemet because the slave army got bigger than the ruling army. And so there's so much that we need to study and learn about this Islam inclusion in Africa, its destruction of African civilization, so that we were completely vulnerable to the Christian West after 1492, because we had been so decimated structurally by Islam for hundreds of years. And so we come to the question with the brother from Buffalo, what do we do in America? We do what any sensible people should do. get control of the economics, politics, and culture where we live by any means necessary. And in America, voting is a big part of that means on how we get control of the politics where we live. And if we don't get control of the economic politics and culture where we live, we'll keep having ghettos and impoverished community and the treadmill from high school to prison for most of our young men before they're 25 years old. And so people who make up the prison system, you can trace them back to the economic impoverishment of their community, which can be traced back to the political impoverishment of that community. And so we need to learn how to master the vote. All politics is local, because if you can't control the school board, how are you going to control the city council? And if you can't control the city council, how are you going to control the state house or the governorship? And if you can't control them, and you're talking about having presidents with black skin, it's meaningless. You got to get control of the economic, politics, and culture where you live. That is wherever you live in the world. That applies to Africa, the Caribbean, Central, South America as well. And especially in America, where we represent one of the third or the fourth largest African population in any nation state in the world, and we represent the most wealthiest African population in general in any nation state in the world, and probably the most literate in any nation state in the world. But politically, we perform poorly because we have not really addressed the question of identity. And Asa Hilliard said, true freedom is to be shackled to your identity. Look at any group that is powerful economically, and it's because they're shackled to their identity. You can look at the Jewish community, the Vietnamese community, the Chinese community, and Japanese community. The key element for their unity is the shackling to their identity. And so many Africans have been so confused over the years. One of the main weapons that has been used against us is the weapon of how and what is our identity. So if we got a little light skin, we want to be American Indians, or we want to be Irish. And my thing is, go join them. Leave us alone who want to be African. Okay? And let us find a basis for uniting around economic, politics, and culture in Baltimore, and Salisbury, and Richmond, and Charleston, and Jackson, Mississippi, and Watts, and New York, Detroit, St. Louis. Let us unite around being African peoples in the Americas. America is a geopolitical place. Africa is our race. So this race must function in the geopolitical place with a clear understanding of what power is. Power is controlling the economics, the politics, and the culture where you live. I hope that answers your question.
0: Yeah, and hold that thought right there, Professor. We got to step aside and check the traffic and weather in our different cities. When we come back, though, the issue of what's going on right now in Egypt, in Kemet, where the Egyptian government has had sort of a crackdown on some of our tour guides when they go to explain, you know, that our ancestors, these are our ancestors, this is not true. They're trying to pervert history. I want to get your thoughts on that when we get back. Family, you too can join our conversation with Professor James Small. All you got to do is reach out to us. The telephone number is 800-450-7876. And we'll take your phone calls. Have a look at the traffic. It's next.

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7: The Institute of Coaching Innovation has been able to connect with the community by allowing us to, one, through support in the community directly. So within the Washington, D.C. metro area alone, we are very well connected. A lot of our students come from the D.C. metro area. So we also provide support to community efforts that allows us to begin to offer coaching services pro bono. So it's not always paid services. We actually live our services to organizations that need coaching support but can't afford it. So our students who have graduated, they will volunteer their time to support community projects. They will lend their time to support not only just, let's say, high school to career, but they also will work with organizations.
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0: Grand Rising family, thanks for staying with us on this Thursday morning with our guest, Professor James Small. He's one of our top scholars of Pan-Africanism. He's an educator. Professor Small, before we left the break, my question to you was this revisionism that's taking place right now in Kemet, in Egypt, where some of our scholars, like yourself, they take groups there, and now the Egyptian government is cracking down and telling them what they can say and where they can say it, and it's sort of going against the grain about what all the things that we see when we go to Egypt, that they were reflecting of what our ancestors did. They say that's not true. They weren't our ancestors. So what say you?
1: Yeah, what's going on in Egypt now is the Egyptian Arab and Eastern European. Remember, the people who live in Egypt that we're calling Arabs, they're not Arabs. These are the remnants of the Greeks, the Romans, and the Serbian slaves that the Turks and the Turks and the Serbian slave that the Turks brought into Egypt under their different under the Mameluke Turk and the Seljuk Turks before the 10th century and after the 10th to the 15th century, you get the Ottoman Turks that had taken over the Islamic system, and they brought these Eastern European in as slaves by the hundreds of thousands, if not millions, and these people have amalgamated with the Greco-Roman descendants who were there that are now merged with the Turks. And I have to say all of this so people get a sense of what we're talking about. We are not talking about Arabs, just the historical Arab. The historical Arab was black folks. The word Arab was not an ethnic name. It was a description of people who live and survive in the sand or the desert, right? It had nothing to do with ethnicity or race. It had to do with how you survive your ecology. But now they've made the word Arab to represent ethnicity. And so I'm trying to identify the ethnicity that we're identifying, and that ethnicity is the Greek descendants, the Roman descendants, the German Visigoths descendants, the Serbian descendants, the Turkish and Iranian descendants. That amalgamation are the people who are now calling themselves Egyptian, with part of our Nubian, ancient Egyptian indigenous population being caught up in that mix as well. But in the southern part of Egypt, the Nubian population is still intact, going down into Sudan. Those are the indigenous Kemetic people out of which we derive. And the civilization we call Egypt derives from them, not from any of the northerners I've just mentioned. And so what's happening now, to give themselves an identity, Egypt has become one of the biggest tourism industry in the world, and that tourism is centered around the history of the people who built the civilization of the Nile Valley. And so those Arab descendants, so-called, are now trying to claim that as their civilization. Even though you can look at any of the statues or painting, the people are all painted black and brown. The statues all look like West Africans. The hairstyle is the same as West and Central Africans. The culture is the same. Our aesthetics is the same. Our phenotypes, meaning how we look in the sculpting and the painting, is the same as any other African. And these people are looking right at these big lips and big nose and high cheekbones and slanted forehead and still saying they're white people. It is so incredible that it's sad. It almost makes you feel sad for how pathetic they must be, that you can walk into a museum and look at the body of a mummy, jet black, with locked hair, with facial features, and the UN having done the genetic thing to show that these are African people, and still say, this is my culture. And so the resentment that so many hundreds of thousands of Africans from the Africa and the United States and the Caribbean and Central South America are now coming to Kemet to study and to observe and to pay respects to that ancient civilization that our ancestors built, even though we're bringing millions of dollars into the economy, the Arab invaders of Egypt find themselves without an ethno-cultural identity, And so they want to claim our historical Kemetic identity as theirs. And so they've launched an attack on us. And it didn't just start last year. This has been going on for years. It escalated about 5 years ago when we were taking 100 people and we had to cancel our trip because so many threats were made against us. And we saw them dislodge Brother Anthony Browder, taking away his license, his security clearance, and all of this while he was in the middle of one of the most significant archaeological digs in Egypt. And they never wanted him there, and they used this insurgence on the internet by these people who are saying we are taking their culture to push Dr. Browder out. And the same thing to rise up against Ashua Kwesi, who's been bringing thousands of people every year for decades. When Europe was afraid to go to the Middle East, we were there. But what has happened now, they've reclaimed and regained a lot of that European tourism population who was afraid of terrorism and didn't come. We went anyway. And so they want to push us to the margins and try to present this African civilization as some hybrid Arab civilization. There's nothing in history supporting that. But this is what's going on.
0: Yeah, but let me ask you, why now, though? Why now?
1: Because they don't have an identity. They do not want to identify as Muslim because the whole Western world is anti-Muslim, thanks to ISIS and bin Laden and that whole thing the West pushed. And so who wants to be identified as Muslim? Before you would see if some that like that situation happened in Gaza, you would have seen the Muslim world rise up. You didn't see it this time. They allowed those women and children to be slaughtered because they didn't want to identify as Muslim because the West have vilified being a Muslim, especially coming from the Middle East, Northeast Africa. And so Egypt finds itself without an identity, without an ethnic identity. They don't want to identify as Arab because, again, you would then have to deal with your alliance with your brothers and sisters in Lebanon, in Palestine, and other places. And so you want an identity that does not tie you to being responsible for what's happening to your other brothers and sisters in the Middle East. And that identity is to say, we are the Egyptians. You're not even a good keeper of the Egyptian culture because you've allowed for the years that in the decades that you have been in charge to have our people graves robbed, our wealth stolen, our bones taken to Europe, where they used to eat it and use it as medicine, the bodies of our people, the mummies. You've allowed the museums of Europe to fill to the brim, the Museum of America to fill to the brim with the stolen history of African peoples of Kemet. You weren't even a good guardian. But now that you're making so much money off of tourism, you want to pretend that you're the guardian of a civilization. You had nothing to do with producing, but you were declaring that it's yours. And the only challenge you have is the African-American.
0: And the question is, are they trying to preserve what they say? Or are they saying that people like Brother Tony and Brother Ashraf Kwesi are not telling the truth when they show us what the paintings on the walls and everything, the artifacts? Is the Egyptian government saying?
1: Tony and Ashraf don't have to say anything. Your eyes tell you the truth. You see what color the people painted themselves. You look at the statues, you see the thick African lips and broad African nose, and African cheekboards, and African forehead, and African locks. You don't need Tony or Ashwa, anybody to tell you anything. That's what's so silly about these crazy people in Egypt right now, is that they want to claim a civilization that don't even resemble them aesthetically, don't resemble them phenotypically. But because they're in political occupation of the land, and because they need an identity, because they no longer want to identify as Arabs, and they don't want to identify as Muslim, because both of those are persona non grata in the Western mind, so they want to identify as the ancient Egyptian. And we stand in the way of that. So they've gone as far as to say, we can't lecture to our people we bring on the trip. That we pay for a hotel room, but we cannot lecture in that hotel room about anything concerning Kemet that's not their approval. And we definitely can't lecture at the site of the pyramid or at the temples in Luxor and Aswan and other places, Kuomba and the places we've gone for decades. And so they put spies on our bus and our groups, and people are there intimidating you that you cannot give any lecture other than what their lecturers, tour guides, give, which is a pale lie that have been concocted by their tutelage by the British Museum and the museums of Europe, Germany, on what this history is about, even though all of the physical evidence in front of you is saying just the opposite.
0: So what's the end game, though? What can we do? Is there anything we can do, or we just have to, because, you know, it's like going against an entire government.
1: War is war. We have to come up with a strategy. One of the things that was proposed was a boycotting. A lot of our people don't seem to support that because they want so much to go and see what's there. And we don't know how effective a boycotting will be, given the amount of return of European and Asian tourism population they're now getting. The one thing we can continue to do is teach our history. See, our failure has always been teaching our history to ourselves. I don't give a damn what white folks think of me or think of what I think of me. That's irrelevant. We need to know what we think of we. So we need to escalate and elevate teaching our history to ourselves, working with societies like ASCAC, the Association for the Study of Classical African Civilization, making them get up off of their butts and do more about spreading this information to the community. Working with AHSA, started by Dr. Clark, African Heritage Studies Association, and let them get out of their academic paper reading at conferences with 50 people and start bringing that knowledge, which is we have in our hands, to our community. And there are other historical societies, as well as all of the black universities and colleges we have. How many of them teach the history of Africa? It's pathetic and shameful. The HBCUs can call themselves HBCUs, and the one thing they oppose is teaching black people about black people. I hope they're hearing me, because you're pathetic.
0: Yeah, I hope so, too. 15 after the top there, Professor Small. Bob from Buffalo is checking in. He's on line one.
1: Okay, Grand Rising, don't Bob, get mad at Carl, Professor Small.
2: Yeah, greetings, brothers and sisters. My question is, what is the value of us as African people in this Western Hemisphere to view ourselves beyond the United States as Americans and talk about the whole hemisphere from Canada all the way down to the tip of South America, of us coming together and unifying around our cultural identity as African people here in the Americas? Not just the United States, but in the Americas.
1: Yeah, that's a good question and a strange question. We do live in the United States of America. The world do recognize nation states as entities and sovereign bodies. And we could. It is not a contradiction to do both. And we should be doing both. And our leaders have been telling us through Pan-Africanism, and even before the term Pan-Africanism came into being, that we should be doing both. We everybody, unfortunately, you can't resent America without resenting yourself, because there's 50 million of us that live here. We're not going nowhere. We're not going to no other country. 50 million black people ain't moving nowhere. A few hundred thousand would move here or there, and that's fantastic. But most of us have been here for hundreds of years, and we will be here. And we need to master the communities that we are in. We need to take control of the economic politics and culture of the communities we're in. Even before we can talk about partnership with Jamaica or Trinidad or Barbados or whatever, because they have to also talk about partnering with us. The African American needs to create its own ethnic sovereignty and its own economic sovereignty, where we can do that. And they're the only place in the world we're in position to do that, is in the United States of America, where we live by the tens of millions, and where we spent over $1.7 trillion last year with the wrong people. If we would just correct that and take control of the neighborhoods where we're in, so it's not dominated by drugs, so it's not dominated by crime, so it'll be safe for our women and our children, take control of the schools that are educating our children, to make sure that they're appropriately educating our children, we won't even have to ask those other questions.
0: All right. Thank you.
1: But as an African world people, and this is what I don't want the brother to think I'm disagreeing with him. I agree. We must also exert our African world sovereignty. We must have the Pan-African unity around things, economic, politics, and culture. But there's 50-plus million of us right here in the United States of America, which in the eyes of the world is how sovereign nation states identify. And we need to take control of the places where we live. And we can do that. We can do that. There should not be any crime in the black community with all of the cultural tools we have. But we've got to learn that and use that. We got to take responsibility for the black communities we live in. Every black father that's got a child in a school should be at the damn PTA meeting every month. But we're not
0: there. Hold that thought right there, Professor Small. We got to step aside for a few moments. We come back. Some more folks want to talk to you. Family, you too can join our conversation with our guest. He's one of our top griots. Pan-Africanist is an educator, Professor James Small. You can reach him at 800-450-7876. And we'll take your phone calls next.

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0: Now back to the Carl Nelson Show

0: And Grand Rising family, thanks for staying with us on this Thursday morning. Thanks for starting your mornings with us. Our guest is Professor James Small. As I mentioned, Professor Small is one of our grills, one of our top scholars, a
1: paramedical
0: educator. Go ahead, Professor Small.
1: Yes, sir. I think the last brother deserves a little bit more response and positive. And he's right that we need to do what he's suggesting. But we need to do what I'm suggesting right here at home. We are the largest African population outside of Brazil, followed by Colombia in the Western Hemisphere. But we are the only African population, along with the Colombian population, who don't have its own nation state. The Africans in Jamaica have their own nation state. So economically, 70% of the economy is controlled by Asian and whites. The Africans in Trinidad has their own nation state, but the economy, again, is controlled by Asian and whites. And that's true for most of the Caribbean islands. But their political organization under CARICOM give them a political and a social identity that allows for cohesion. We need to develop that here in the United States for ourselves. You understand?
0: Let me jump in and ask you this, though. Why is that, though? Not just in the Caribbean, but in some of the African nations,
1: That's the remnants from colonialism and imperialism. Slavery is just ending in the Caribbean and Africa. We got out of at least the general enslaving chain things in 1865. We didn't get out of the slavery of Jim Crow, which was even worse than the chattel slavery, until 1965, and we're not out of it yet. Most of the nations in Africa didn't begin to break slavery until the 1950s, and most of them are just now trying to come out from under that slavery, and most are still under it, except slavery is called colonialism, and so we view it like it's something other than what it is. It's slavery, all right? It's slavery under the military dominance and the intelligence manipulation of wealthy Western states that have been carrying out genocide against these African and Caribbean population. Let's deal with reality. Just listening to the good music from Jamaica is nice, but who owns the economy in Jamaica? The same people who owned it before independence came. Jamaica is still not independent. It's still under the English throne. So we need to tell each other the truth of what we're seeing. You understand? Is Trinidad truly free? Or is Trinidad still being influenced in their legal system by the Privy Council of England? So I'm saying to my brother who called, yes, we need to unite with our brothers and sisters in all of these other elements and places in this hemisphere. But all of them are already united and organized under governments. We don't have a government of our own. We have a government that we are sharing with a white, racist, beastly, nasty, genocidal, anti-African black population, white population. And so we can, as we've always done, operate in America as a nation state within a nation state. But we have to take the responsibility of doing that. That means we must go to these polls and we must vote and we must elect the people we want, not the ones the Democratic Party choose or the Republican Party choose or the Liberal Party or the Green Party, but the people that we choose from our community to represent us at City Hall, to represent us in the state assemblies, to represent us in Washington, D.C., to represent us on the school board, to represent us on the land commission. That's our responsibility. We can't neglect that and then talk about freedom. What kind of freedom are you talking about when you can't even show that you can free the block you live on from the dope dealers and the extortionists and the people running crazy with guns? And we call ourselves men. We need to have more block patrols. For years, I did block patrols in Harlem. And when we did it, we knocked crime down to 0%. If the black men in the communities we live in said, listen, we're going to patrol these streets right deep into the night, and we're going to rotate. We got enough people to do it, but we have to take the responsibility to do it, to make the community safe for our women and our children. We're going to control our schools, and the schools are going to teach what we want them to teach. But we can't get them to do that if we don't even go to the basic meetings. We won't get involved in voter registration, but we're going to argue about who's in political office. You don't have the right to do that when you hadn't participated in the process. And if you participate in the process, you'll get the people in the political office you want. And then we can talk about partnering with those nation states of Jamaica, of Brazil, of Colombia, of Niggas and so forth and Barbados. But we can't talk about no partnership with them when we haven't organized ourselves here in the United States.
0: All right. Hold that thought there. That's some real talk at 27 after the top of the hour. Brother Raymond Muhammad is checking in from Annapolis. He's on line two. Assalamu alaikum, my brother. Grand Rising. I'm with the Professor Small.
2: Wa alaikum salam. Yes, sir. Professor, I've been arguing with you in my head this whole conversation pretty much.
1: Okay.
2: So you forced me to call in.
1: And yes, Brother Raymond.
2: Assalamu alaikum, sir. I don't think you understand dominance, and I'd like to ask you a question, and then I'll respond based on your answer. What is the most dominant black organization in North America?
1: The most dominant black organization most in North dominant. America right now would probably be the Nation of Islam under Minister Farrakhan.
2: Okay, that is correct, sir. So
1: I know it's correct, sir.
2: So.
1: Go ahead, Brother Minister.
0: Go ahead, Brother Raymond. I think his line dropped. All right, Brother Raymond, I think your line dropped. I call us back. Professor Small, got a tweet question for you. Tweeter says, Professor Small, I applaud that our people continue to hold one another to a higher standard, but won't challenge Trump at all. We ignore the fact that he and he alone is America's problem. Over 500,000 black women are fired and disrespected, and we remain silent. What's going on?
1: No, we haven't remained silent. Too many of us have remained silent. A lot of people have been protesting that from the day one in the first firing. More of us need to speak out against it. And I don't think we are not speaking. I look at my computer and my phone every day. Black people are going after Trump ever since the day he decided to run. So we have to be careful not to blanketly make those statements, but not enough of us are doing it. And more of us need to protest black firing, and whether it's black women or black men. And we need to get away from this gender game that we allow the white people in the Democratic Party and the Zionists who control that party to get us into. They shouldn't fire any of our people, whether it's our males or our females, unjustly. And he went after black people. They just happen to incidentally be black females. And we need to ask ourselves that question, why so many black females have been able to get employed where black males haven't been. Because that tells us we got some work to do. There's something going on in our community that ain't balanced. And so we need to have more people speak out about the firing than we're talking about thousands and thousands and thousands of firings of our people from these jobs and all kinds of government services. That was very deliberate. It is still going on. And so we need to raise our voice. I raise mine whenever I can on the internet, on social media. Many others are doing it, but there are 50 plus million of us. More of us need to do it. And then we need to take the other direction. We have to, remember when I first joined Malcolm's organization, and one of the theme was, we will be builders, not beggars. We will be builders, not beggars. But all of these degrees and all of these law degrees and all of these PhDs, and we can't begin to open businesses and enterprises that will employ more of our people. That when we walk through any of our community and map any of our community, from the most minimal business to the most maximum, is owned by other people, but they're thriving on our monies. We need to change how we see the world. We need to study the works of Claude Anderson on how to organize economically in our community. We need to study the work of Amos Wilson on how to organize and politically and economically in our community. We need to get serious about taking control of economics, politics, and culture where we live. If we did that, we wouldn't be worrying about who's going to take a job away from us, because we wouldn't be in position for other people to take jobs away from us.
0: Gotcha. Is it, before I take another quote, is it deliberate, though? Are they playing the sisters against the brothers? How do you see that?
1: Of course. That's always happened. But whether they're doing that or not, it is our job to bring that to an end. We've got to take responsibility for our own freedom. We must take a responsibility for our own well-being. No one could tell me not to love my wife. You know, no one could tell me I can't love my sister or my brother. I mean, I'm in my 80s. My brothers and two of them are in their 80s. One is in their 90s. We call each other every darn week. And we always end our conversation saying, I love you. And if any of us get in trouble, the others on a plane, a bus, or whatever, getting to that space to help ameliorate that problem. And we were raised like that down in South Carolina. We still function like that in the world. Now, either we're going to say, if we say we can call ourselves, if we want to say black people, foundational African American, foundational black American, we can call ourselves Negroes, we can call ourselves African American, whatever label we give ourselves, we have a responsibility to economically, to politically, and culturally make that people sovereign.
0: I see. That's a good thing. You know, that's a good thing with you and your family, Professor Small. Everybody should do that. You know, I love that.
1: And I love them too. They're my favorite people. They've always been my aid throughout my life. I have a brother now, the second one from the oldest. He's 88. He will not leave his house. He will not go out of town. If I'm out of the country, he doesn't do anything because he's waiting in case I need him. We still operate like that. You know?
0: All right.
1: He's my friend.
0: Hold on, because we got a bunch of folks now want to talk to you, Professor Small. Let's start with Theodore in Baltimore. Grand Rising Theodore. You're on with Professor James
3: Small. Grand Rising, and great morning, gentlemen. I was listening to the professor talk about protecting ourselves. First of all, one thing I have to say is I am so proud of our people because we went through a lot of bad times, and only by the grace of God and the strength he gave us over here. I like to say this. In Baltimore in the 60s, and every now and then you might come through, and it's probably all gone now, but you see a building being torn down, and you'll see something called Black October. Black October was a group of people. They warned drug dealers. They warned them several times. Then they got rid of drug dealers. Now, I think like the Panthers, they were infiltrated. And we have groups that walk through the town. I do believe we do need that on a more regular basis. And then we had Minister Farrakhan and the Fruit of Islam doing protecting security in the projects. But basically, the Jewish and the white people didn't like that. So politically, it was gotten rid of. Now, they have a group in Baltimore, and you know, you can investigate, would not investigate, but look at, called Shamrim. Shamrim is a Jewish group. They patrol and look out for Pikesville, Pikesvilla, Pikesville, Reisterstown, where a great majority of the Jewish population lives. They had a black guy several years ago. He was walking down the street. He was walking down the street. He wasn't paying attention. They accosted him. They assaulted him. They beat him up. Nothing was done. So it's a power dynamic. And people look at Jewish people. We don't hate Jewish people, but you say the ability to get together and do things together. Well, you got to remember, put aside what happened to us, how they separated us, and it's still a problem. I've had a Jewish person tell me, this is what they do.
0: I tell you what, and Theodore, put in a question for him because we're coming up on a break, and I want to give the professor a chance to respond.
3: Well, I think I agree with you. There are ways of forming patrols in our communities

0: third largest black population in any country in the world. So these minimal jobs are commendable, but we've got to expand that. If we're going to protect black, our people.
1: They have black gun clubs in certain areas.
0: We've always had them, but we need to expand them. Let me tell you what we really need to do. We need to take over the police departments where we are. Well, you can't do that if you don't take over the political leadership where you are, because there's a reason why black policemen is still the minimal population where policing is done in the black neighborhoods, because somebody is determining who is going to be the police officer. What is the test you're taking? In most cases, black men and women can pass the physical test. In most cases, they can pass the written test. They get caught at the psychological, where individual white men, for the most part, is the determining whether you are psychologically fit. Check it out. That's how most of us get turned down. The police organizations, the line of defense.
1: Are police organizations able to go into schools, 10th grade, 11th grade, and promote joining the police department?
0: Brother, they already do that. The problem is someone has kept the black male particularly off of the police department nationally. Now, I'm saying it. What are we going to do about it? I'm telling you how they do it. They get us on the so-called psychological. I'm saying if there's a
2: deliberate effort. And hold on right there, Professor. We've got to step aside. We're going to take a break. Thank you, Theodore, for your questions.
1: Thank you.
2: All right, 23 minutes away from the top there with our guest, Professor James Small. Some folks who want to speak to him already. You want to join the line? Reach out to us at 800-450-7876. We'll take your phone calls next.

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0: And Grand Rising family, thanks for rolling with us on this Thursday morning with our guest, Professor James Small, one of our top grails. Before we go back to him, though, let me offer our condolences to the family, friends, and fans of LT, Lawrence Tanner. He was the Lakers public address announcer. But before he did that at the Lakers, he was the program director for our station in L.A. and worked very closely with LT over the years. And I even recall when he got the Lakers job, Magic and Jamal Wilkes, both of them lobbied because the Lakers wanted some other guys, some white guy. They said, nah, that's the flavor. They wanted, when they created the Showtime Lakers with the girls, the Laker girls, Paula Abdul was part of that group as well. They wanted to create that image of having fun. So they went to Jerry Buss, and Jerry Buss said, okay. They gave him a tryout. And that was it. His voice will always be associated with the Lakers. LT, and that was in 82, and LT worked there until last year. So by the way, this is for Kevin LT. Kevin LT, somebody asked him what was his most memorable thing as calling the Laker games all these years, over the years, All-Star games, Laker games. He said when Marvin Gaye sang the national anthem. So I just wanted to Kevin, me and Kevin are going back and forth about who sang the national anthem the best. And I say it was Marvin, and Kevin still thinks it was at the Super Bowl. Oh, I said, now I see your face now. Kevin was saying that's her. Oh, wow. Kevin, help me out. I'm just drawing a blank here on the name. But anyway, I just want to share that with the family. The LT says, yeah, that was the most memorable. Not all who dunked, who scored. And we're talking about the Showtime Lakers. We're talking about also the Kobe's era and all that. He says Marvin doing the national anthem. Anyway, LT Lawrence Tanner was 76. Tomorrow, Friday, and we'll give you a chance to free your mind at the Open Phone Friday program. You'll join us at 6 a.m. Eastern Time right here in Baltimore on 1010 WOL. Whitney Houston, that's the name I'm looking for.
1: Yeah, also on the team. I was about to say, pardon me, Carl. What were you saying?
0: Yeah, we go back and forth arguing who sang the national anthem the best, and I was telling that LT, and he's heard it every game for all these years. He's heard it, and he said the Marvin Gaye was one of the movie. He says, man, people wanted to sign up and join the military after Marvin signed the game, and you said that Whitney at the Super Bowl, and then finally Whitney was lip syncing.
1: She inspired a recruitment as well. She wasn't lip syncing, Carl. That was,
0: check it out.
1: That was her actually hitting those notes because she had the live Marine Corps orchestra behind her. You know, they practiced.
0: Marvin just had a little band behind him, and you probably didn't see it live. It was a family. We go through.
1: I saw Marvin live. Yeah, I saw Marvin.
0: No, I saw him do the national anthem live. That's what I'm talking about.
1: Yeah, that's what I mean. Yeah, he was at that basketball game, and
0: yeah, it was the All-Star
1: came
0: game.
1: Out.
0: But
1: the
0: anyway,
1: with his shades
0: we got
1: on.
0: We got there because of LT. LT was there, a few feet from Marvin when we were singing, and he didn't say that. What he recalls the most, all those years of playing basketball, of covering the games. Thank you. Everybody's telling me it's Whitney. Everybody covering those games, it was Marvin singing the national anthem, not the slam dunks, not the no look passes from Magic and all of that, not Kobe going crazy. No, it was Marvin. So I just wanted you to know that because and that's for the rest of the family. Me and Kevin go back and forth who sang the national anthem the best. But anyway, that's LT. That was what he said, and he passed away yesterday. He was 76 years old. Fan, let's go back to Professor Small. Thank you for letting us indulge a little bit, Professor Small. Gene Paisel wants to speak with you. He's online too. Grand Rising, Gene, you're on with the Professor Small. Is Gene there online too, Kevin?
2: Yeah, I'm here. Can you hear me?
0: Yeah, we can hear you now. Go ahead, Gene.
2: Okay, so Grand Rising, I just want to respond to Theodore. Right now, I'm broadcasting from Radio Free Baltimore. I'm in Pikesville. We have an underground here, and also there's another brother who's in the Pikes Theater. His name is Michael Eugene Johnson, and he broadcasts, from there almost each and every day. Things about how we can free ourselves in Baltimore, sir. In Polytechnic High School, because you talked about the schools, they now are introducing a Mesaba Security Program. And the program is a curricula that's written by the software company that produces the cyber security that we use in the United States of America. Are you aware of that? And would you comment on the possible impact, if any, in what America is doing in the world right now?
3: That's a big question. I'm not that familiar with the cybersecurity world, even though I am to some degree.
2: The little planes that they're using in Ukraine to bomb
3: the drone. But they've been using that for a while in our community. All police departments in America for decades plus have now been using drones to surveil our community. And if your security apparatus is under the community control, then you can get a positive outcome. If your security apparatus, meaning the police department, the sheriff department, is under another anti-black ethnic group control, then you're going to get another kind of outcome. And so the thing I was trying to say is that the way you secure your community is to take control of the economic, politics, and culture. There is no way around that. And that means the deliberate involvement of the black male population in particularly, which is not that doggone involved in our community. Besides going to work and coming home and socializing and going to the ball games and et cetera, et cetera. I'm talking about being involved at the level of your school board meetings, your PTA meetings, teaching voter registration, teaching voter education, bringing young people to get them involved in the political system so we can determine who governs that piece of real estate that we are living on. And who makes the rules and regulations that govern that piece of real estate that we're living on so that we can take control of the economics, the politics and culture where we live and get control of the land, the labor and resources where we live. Now, we can't, if we don't do those six things, we can forget about talking about freedom. Freedom ain't got nothing to do with hanging out with white people because most white people ain't free. But because they're the majority population that's ruling the apparatus, even the enslaved white people is being taken care of by the empowered white people in their communities. And the same thing goes for the Chinese community. White people don't run the Chinese community in America. White people don't run the Japanese communities in America where they have contiguous communities. White people don't run the Vietnamese community in America. Vietnam just came here the other day and they're ahead of us in terms of wealth. That's ridiculous. That's ridiculous.
0: Right. And then, now hold that thought right there, Professor, because we're racing the clock and we've got a couple more folks want to talk to you. Well, this tweeter says that Professor Small, who is by far my favorite guest. However, black people just simply participating in the various aspects of their government will not give us freedom because we would still be dependent upon the oppressors that grant that freedom. We need our own government, police force, economic systems, and not just a participation trophy.
3: There's 54 countries in Africa. You want your own government? Buy a plane ticket. Okay. There's how many governments in the Caribbean? If you're talking about one, your own government, buy a plane ticket. If you're living in the United States of America and you're talking about governing yourself, you're not going to have no other government in the United States of America in the short term. Let's stop fantasizing. We did that fantasy in the 60s and we paid a price for that. And we're still paying it. The reality is you're in the United States of America. How do you make this work for you and your people? Other ethnic groups are making it work for them and their people. The Asian community are making it work, and even the Latino community, to a great degree, who are just coming in large numbers, is making it work for their people. Why haven't we made it work for our people to the degree we need to? Now, to some degree, we've made it work, but we've been under a terrorist attack by the state, by the white general population, backed by the state which they control for a couple of centuries now. No other group had to go up against that tyranny and that terrorism coming from the United States of America on its own citizenry. But we've had to go through that, and we've done an enormous job in surviving that. But I'm saying we've opened in a door that we can go further. And we need to get control.
0: But hold that thought right there, Professor Small. Why us, though? Why? Because we are the only main challenge, Carl.
3: There's no other group challenging America to go in another direction. All of the other groups are going along with the program. We are offering an alternative to the American idea of freedom as a program for socializing the environment, the social environment. Everybody else coming to America to join up with white folks. They're not coming to America to join up with black folks fighting for freedom. We could join with white folks more. We'll still be marginalized to a great degree, but we could join them more and have more wealth and more everything if we help them plunder the world and kill the world. But most of the world they're plundering and killing is black and brown people. The reality is America is an imperialist state. It is a terrorist state. And we have allowed that imperialist terrorist state to get away with imperialism because we won't take control of the communities that we live in. When our people first came out of slavery, we took control, but the state turned against us. We found over 500 black towns within a 50 to 60 year period of time after slavery, 500 plus black towns. Many of them was either set upon, burnt down by the support of the state governmental apparatus. I'm saying the reason our community and all of our communities are not in crisis, we've got wealthy black communities in Maryland, in Virginia, in South Carolina, in Illinois. We have black communities that are almost 99% black people, and the median income is six figures. But they represent less than 4 or 5 million people. We are 50 million people. Most of us are working class people living in working class community. We have about, I guess, a little less than one third of our people are living under what they call impoverished and poverty community. But that population is impacting the rest of the population in a dramatically negative way. Now, how do we solve that? Take responsibility for it is the first thing we've got to do. And as I was saying to the brother when he asked about the dynamics, and I said the Nation of Islam under Minister Farrakhan, yes, they are very dominant and very productive organization and raising people up if you're going to be Muslims in the Nation of Islam, but that represents less than a million people. We're 50-something million people. The black church, if I really wanted to break it down to who's the most dominant organization, it is the black church. But the black church is not an integrist, what's that word? It's not one organization. There's the Baptist Convention, there's the AME Convention, there is the CME Convention, there's the Holiness Group. There's not one black church. And maybe they need to sit down and have a convention about unifying all the conventions. Because that's where most of our people go to be socialized and to try to find some cultural, spiritual space for themselves every Sunday. So we need to sit down and ask a lot of fundamental questions about what is our responsibility to the group that we're calling ourselves, African Americans or Negro, whatever we're calling ourselves, what is our responsibility as organizations to this group? And how does the group know itself or understand itself to be a group? Is there common ways that the Methodists, the Baptists, the Muslims, and everybody's saying we should look at ourselves? No, everybody's saying, be me. I'm the lost found Nation of Islam. I'm the Nation of Islam. I'm the AME Church. I'm a Baptist. I'm a Jehovah's Witness. None of them are saying African being an African American trumps all of those labels. We use it in conversation.
0: Yeah, and we got to cut it right there, Professor Small.
3: Yes, sir.
0: But
3: I hope people got it, though.
0: I hope people got it as well. How can they follow you, though, Professor Small? Are you on the social
3: Professor
0: media?
3: SmallAfricanWorld.com. Professor Small African World. Just put Professor Small anywhere on the internet and you'll find me.
0: All right. Thank you, Professor Small. Thank you for sharing your thoughts this morning.
3: Peace and blessings.
0: That's it, family. Class is dismissed. Thank you for sharing your mornings with us. And again, we'll see you tomorrow morning, though, at 6 o'clock right here in Baltimore on 1010 WLB. I'm also in the DMV on 1450. WOL.

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9: 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A ride into the district, still a tough one this morning. Northbound 395 crawling from Glebe Road all the way to the 14th Street Bridge. The GW Parkway also slow southbound from the Memorial Bridge down towards the 14th Street Bridge. In Northeast D.C., inbound New York Avenue jammed up between South Dakota Avenue and Bladensburg. Around the Beltway, heavy delays on the interloop through Tysons from Route 123 over towards the Clara Barton Parkway. A mobile work crew has the left lane blocked on the interloop local lanes approaching the Wilson Bridge. And on Indian Head Highway, northbound traffic remains very slow through Fort Washington between Swan Creek Road and Livingston Road. Insurance companies play games, but JB the Ouch Guy doesn't. He fights for every dollar you deserve. No excuses, no nonsense. Call 877-OUCH-911. That's 877-OUCH-911. Weather today, partly sunny and breezy, high 66. Partly cloudy tonight, down to 50. And partly cloudy and breezy tomorrow, high 73. I'm Lisa Berrigan for News Talk 1450 AM WOL, where information is power.
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11: Ladies and gentlemen, welcome to another exciting episode of Mick Unplugged. And today's guest is an exceptional motivational speaker and advocate who has dedicated his life to empowering youth and communities. Overcoming significant challenges in his own life, he has become a voice of hope and inspiration for many. Please join me in welcoming my good friend, Mr. Roy Juarez Jr. Man, Roy, so one, again, honored to have you here. Man, your story is more than inspirational. Your story is so powerful. On the show, we talk about your because, that thing that really pushes you.
12: I really think my because is my siblings. That's it. Like they're the reasons why I fight as hard as I do. I do. But when I started to fight for them and I started working with kids across the nation, I started to see all the other kids that reminded me of my siblings, and my little brother and my little sister especially.
11: Like, let's go back to how this started and what growing up was like for you, and talking to the audience about that journey, not to talk to yourself, but to tell that story.
12: Yeah. I was invited to be a keynote speaker at a conference that I had snuck into when I was a homeless teenager. And I snuck into that conference to steal a meal. And I remember when I was the keynote, they invited me on stage. I'm standing at the podium and I remember glancing back to the very back of the room where I had sat as a homeless kid. And I said, man, if I could have just run to him, meaning my younger self, and tell him, don't give up. Life will get better, but you have to be here to see it. You're not going to believe that you're eventually going to be close to your mom again, that you're going to have nieces and nephews that you absolutely love, that you're going to see the things that you have seen. And I share that with kids because I also want them to know that what they're going through at that moment, there is a future. They have a future that belongs to them, not to their situation, that belongs to them, not to their family environment, not to their socioeconomic environment. It belongs to them, but they have to put in the work to get there. But they don't have to do it alone because there are people who believe in them and people want to help them get there. I became homeless officially at the age of 14. And I say officially because it all started when I was about 12. My parents were going through a very violent divorce, but 1 week my mom would take him back. The next week he would have to be gone. And so it got to the point that I started to defend my mother physically whenever I was always with her, always protecting her, always trying to be there to support her. So when my dad came home, I remember one time he said to her, you need to make a choice. Do you want your son or do you want me? Right. And I mean, that hurt, right? Because I'm Roy Waters Jr. I carry his name. And I said, you know what, mom? I said, you don't have to make a choice. I'll leave. And I remember that in that one instant, calling this woman from the church. And I said, well, please come get me. Please come get me. Please come get me. It was Easter. And she's like, okay, I'll come get you. And I spend Easter with them. But what breaks my heart is when I think about my mom, I'm sure he left too. So she literally spent Easter alone. I left, he left. And so it was a constant going back and forth. And so one day my mom finally just said, you know what? Enough's enough. I want you out. Get out. Get out. My dad was like, if I can't have you, no one's going to have you. So we had to go into hiding. And we started moving from home to home to home. And every time he would find us, we would have to take the sheets off our bed, put them on the floor, put our clothes in the middle, and we were gone every single time he found us. And around 14 years old is when I finally became homeless on my own. My mom had met a man and who was helping her. And he said, I'll help you come live with me. But the only catch was that he didn't want kids. And for the longest time, Mick, I thought that she just left us because she didn't want us. Fast forward many years later, after I'm an activist crossing the country, working all over the nation, I invite my mom to come with me to upstate New York. And she's with me and we're in the juvenile hall in upstate New York. And where I speak, I tell our story. And afterwards, we're all talking of me, the students, the probation officers. And one woman is talking to my mom behind me and I can hear her talking and I'm talking to a young girl, but I want to hear what's happening to my mom, make sure she's safe. And the lady said, how could you leave them? And she said something that kind of shifted everything. My perspective. She told that lady, you don't get it. You don't get it. He wanted me dead. If he would have found us, he might have killed all of us. If he would just find me, he's only going to kill me. So in her brokenness, her thought was getting rid of us was technically saving us.
11: Saving you.
12: Yeah. And that has changed everything. You know, parents are human. They make mistakes. They're growing up just as they have the same pains and fears and anxiety that even I have to this day. I personally don't have children. I can't even imagine what my mom was going through knowing that her high school sweetheart wanted her dead. And now she's having to care for five kids and can't do it. And then he gets her fired from her job. She now can't do it financially.
11: Let's talk about that emotion. So the emotion before you knew the real reason, right? The real because. Your mother's because was saving your life, right?
12: Absolutely.
11: But 14-year-old Roy didn't know that.
12: What was that emotion? Roy was lost.
11: Right.
12: He thought he was the common denominator because his grandparents didn't take him. They took his little sister, but they didn't take him. His aunts and uncles wouldn't take him. All the families that he lived in, he could only stay for a short while. Whether it be a month in some lucky cases, whether it be a night in others. So I got to the point that I was like, you know what? The only common denominator is me. I must be bad. Something must be wrong with me because nobody wants me. And the sad thing is that this happens in a lot of our youth across the nation. And I have seen it firsthand. And I've learned that kids never stop loving their parents. It was never my parents' fault as a kid. It was me. Kids only stop loving themselves. And that's what's really sad because then they grow up with this idea that I'm not good enough, I don't deserve. Why should I even try hard? That future, that college isn't for kids like me.
11: And what was that like as a kid trying to create bonds of friendship with other kids? Or was it like you didn't want to attach to people because you never knew what stability was? Like what
12: for
11: was
12: me,
11: that
12: I
11: like?
12: Think it was the opposite. I was so hungry for someone to love me that I attached to everyone and I became what everyone wanted me or needed me to be at that moment. So if I went to a new home, I now say that I like looked in an imaginary bag and asked, well, who do they want me to be? Because if I could become whoever or whatever in some cases, which is not good, what they want me to be, then that meant that I had a place to sleep one more night. I had food to eat one more day. If my baby brother or my baby sister wanted to see me and this family would let them, I at least got to see my brother and sister for like one more night. And so I lost myself in this homelessness, in this process, in this bag full of different Roys to survive.
11: That is so deep and so uncommon, but common at the same time. And what I mean by that is uncommon because we don't get to hear these stories. And a lot of times when you're speaking to youth, they're not going to tell you everything that's really going on. But the common part is this is what's going on today still, absolutely, right? And as leaders, as adults, as leader of people and leaders of communities, it's our job to have those conversations, absolutely, to let people know that there are safe outlets. And so I applaud you for creating those safe outlets, brother.
12: Thank you. And I think that you touch on a really good point. Kids want to share, but they're scared to share. And the reason I say right. that is I love my mom and I didn't want my mom to get in trouble. And I knew that if I would have spoken up, she probably would go to court and my brain was like, she's going to go to jail. And so my loyalty was still to my mother. I wasn't going to say anything.
11: Yeah.
12: It's not until you find a trusted adult that youth like myself will let you in to even yeah. help.
11: That's great, dude. So let's go to the hotel that you were sneaking into to get meals. So let's talk about that journey and the humbling of that, right? Like absolutely. Continental breakfast. All right. I can go in here today. If I come in tomorrow, they may not know that I'm here or that I'm actually staying here. So walk us through that survival, dude.
12: Absolutely. Yeah. And thank you for those words, actually, survival. I think that when you grow up with a tough life, you learn lessons that can never be taught in a book. But if you can take your education and define those lessons, then there's no stopping you. Because education will not only change your life, but it will change the entire fabric of your family. And that's why education is so powerful. And at this point, I was very street smart. And so I saw this huge hotel in downtown Dallas, Texas. It's the Omni Hotel. And I thought, man, they got to have food in there, right? It's a beautiful, big, big hotel. So I walk in and I'm looking around. And sure enough, I saw this line of women about to go into this room. And I figured they're going to probably have some type of meeting. There's got to be food in there. So I hid my bag because I learned as a homeless kid, if I was invisible, I got to stay longer. I couldn't make any waves. If I was living in a home, I'm going to wash my dish. I'm going to clean your dishes. I'm going to cut your yard. Because the happier you are with me there, the longer you'll let me stay. Kids become invisible, but no child, no kid should ever have to be invisible, right? They have a voice and their voice matters and they have to learn how to use that voice. And it's up to us as the adults to help them learn how to use it effectively. And so I go in, I hide my bag, and sure enough, they open up these doors and all these women start to walk in and I walk right in there with them. And I go sit in the very far back corner so that no one would notice me. And as I sit there, some lady comes and she serves me and I thank her and I start to eat. Well, this woman comes out on stage and I don't really care what she has to say. Like I'm gonna eat my meal and I'm gonna leave. But when she's talking, her words, like I'm really listening to what she's saying, and she's talking about the way she grew up on the last street in Laredo, Texas, to the border, and she grew up as an immigrant. Her parents were immigrants, and how she was told that girls like her don't make it. But this woman grew to be the highest ranking Latina woman in the combat support field, the United States Army. She broke all kinds of records because her father taught her to ask, why not you? He said, why not you? You go ask that counselor who said you can't make it. Go ask her, why can't you make it? And as I sat there, I had my plate in front of me. And even though I was hungry, I wasn't even eating because I had a bigger hunger. And in my mind, I was like, well, why not me? Because I used to dream. Like, why can't I have my dreams? And so after that woman spoke, I walked up to her, to her table. I grabbed her card, went back out, grabbed my bag, made my way back to San Antonio because this was in Dallas. And I went back to San Antonio where I'm from and went straight to my best friend's aunt's house, a woman who had my baby brother. And I said, I need my baby brother back because I thought I had a plan.
11: So I'm intrigued by the story because I know it. So what happens next? You thought you had a plan. So what happens next, man?
12: So my plan was I would, by the time I made it back to Miss Carmen's house to get baby Ray, the idea of me being able to have my future was gone. It was a little bit of hope from what I heard, and then it was gone. But I thought, he will have his. My baby brother will have his entire future. I'm going to give up my entire life. I will work 1, 2, 3 jobs. I'm going to put him on a bus. He's going to go to school, and all his dreams will come true. And so we had no, I mean, I'm a teenager, so we have nowhere to live. But my plan was, if I take him to this church I knew about when I was a kid that I attended with my mom, then maybe they'll help us and maybe they'll let us live in there. So we literally went, took the bus as far as it could. We walked the rest of the way. We sat on the front porch of that church and just waited for someone to show up, because I knew it was Wednesday if they were going to have service. And sure enough, the lead pastor shows up and she gets out and she recognizes me. She goes, "Roy?" I was like, "Hi, Pastor Doris." I said, "Can I talk to you?" And she goes like, "Yeah, let me open the church." So we go inside the church and I plead my case. We have nowhere to live. I just need a place to live with my baby brother. I promise you, I will take care of everything. I will do the yard. I will clean it. It'll be ready for all your services. I just need a place to live. And she says, "Roy, you can't live here. You can't live in this church." And for a second, I thought I had made the biggest mistake, because baby Ray had a roof over his head. And now he would be living with me on the street.
11: And then what happened to you and baby Ray?
12: Well, she said, "You will live with us under one condition." And I was scared, because everyone had a condition. Sometimes they were good, sometimes it wasn't good. And so with all this anger, I was like, "What do you want?" And she says, "Roy, calm down. Calm down." She says, "All we want is that you go back to school. You can live in our home, but you will go back to school." And that's how I went back to school, to high school. And then from high school, I graduated and took off to college.
11: Yes,
12: they
11: sir.
12: They kept me for 4 years. The only reason why I moved out of their house was because I decided to leave. Yeah. So they are my parents. They didn't legally adopt me, but they're my parents. So I have more than one set of parents.
11: Yeah.
12: And that's okay. Yeah. Because family's just not the love in your veins. Family is the love that's in your heart. That's family. We can choose family as well.
11: Yeah. So amazing, man. So amazing. And I know that the story of the speaker also comes full circle.
12: Right.
11: Because you met her later in life, right? Right.
12: Absolutely.
11: Yeah.
12: So tell us that. I'm in community college. I'm struggling. I'm not doing very well. I didn't have a good high school foundation. Right. Yeah. So if I'm going to be honest, one counselor said, I know what she was trying to help me, but she said, "Roy, did you take algebra?" I was like, "Nah, miss. Like I've never had it." She said, "Roy, did you take algebra?" And I was like, "No, miss, I didn't." And she goes, "Okay, good." And so I get to college. I don't know anything. Yeah. So I end up taking college algebra 5 times before I pass it. Right. So I'm having to relearn everything. So I'm in community college and I'm working for the activities department on campus as a work study. And so the dean knows who I am. So she comes and she finds me and she goes, "Roy," she goes, "Roy, are you coming to our event tonight?" I was like, "Nah, miss, I'm not going to come." Right. And I'm walking away and she's like, "Roy, we have food." I'm like, "Ah, miss, I'm just joking. I'm going to be there." Right. Like, offer me food. I'm there. Right.
11: Right.
12: And so I come, she goes, "Good." She goes, "Roy, I want you to introduce our guest speaker." I'm like, "Yeah, who is it?" And she said, "Her name is retired Lieutenant Colonel Consuelo Castillo Kickbush," which was the same woman who had 7 years earlier speaking in that hotel. Nobody knew my story because I was taught to be silent. You know, a lot of times we teach our kids to be silent without even realizing that's what we're doing. And it looks like, what are your grandparents going to think? What's the family going to think? That's a way to silence our kids. Or what happens at home stays at home. That is a lesson that teaches our kids to be silent and not communicate. And so I was taught, you know, don't talk about what happens. So nobody knew in my campus. And so that day I broke tradition. And as I stood there, Ms. Kickbush to my left, my dean was in there, my colleagues, my professors, the other students. And I looked at her and I said, "Miss, you don't know me, miss, but I know you." And then I told the story. Yeah. And so she was crying. I was crying. 2 weeks later, I got invited to speak at her book signing. And then 2 weeks after, I got hired in her company. Amazing. It was supposed to be a two-month internship, and it lasted for 2 years. And that's amazing. My life continued to change.
11: Yeah.
12: Because she mentored me. I started traveling with her, and she was just peeling layers like an onion to try to get to some of the core issues, because I had a lot of street inside of me.
11: But you use that, man.
12: Absolutely.
11: It fueled you.
12: Absolutely.
11: It fueled you. And now we have impact truth, right?
12: And if we don't invest in our kids, what I had is going to come out regardless.
11: Right.
12: The difference is it going to come out in something that's be productive, that's going to add to our communities? Is it going to add to our nation, or is it going to be something that's become destructive?
11: Yeah.
12: And so we want to help our kids see their value, understand, process, and heal from what they've gone through so they can be contributing members of society.
11: So impact truth, right?
12: So,
11: You're empowering youth now.
12: Yes.
11: And so talk to us about starting that.
12: Well,
11: and then obviously what it is and what you're doing.
12: Absolutely. Thank you. My intention was, I am going to get my degree. I'm going to go work in corporate America. I'm going to make a lot of money, and I'm never going to be homeless again, ever. Mm. I never want to have this life again. But I started taking a lot of psychology classes. And my psychology classes were mainly for me, not to learn it, but trying to figure out what the heck happened to me, what the heck happened to my family. And it really taught me to separate the illness from the person. I love the person. I can help her with the illness. And that was my mom for me. And so I remember one day driving through the middle of the night before classes. It was like 3 o'clock in the morning. And I'm driving back to San Antonio from Abilene, Texas. Mm-hmm. And I want to get to her house before she leaves for work. And I leave her a rose on her car with a note. I turn around and I'm driving back to campus when my phone rings and I look at it and it's my mom. And I answer it and she can barely speak because she's crying. She goes, "How can you love me?" She said, "After everything I have done to you, how do you love me? You're my mom. You will always be my mom." See, life gets better if we choose to be the change.
11: Yeah.
12: So when I'm graduating college, this is my thought process now of I want to be better and not bitter. You know, I want to show my siblings that there's a better way, that we can undo some of the lessons we learned in our childhood and not pass them on to the next generation. So as I start to cross the stage, I start thinking, why me? Why do I get to make it? Why do I get to cross the stage when there's a 1.6 million kids just like me at that time? Now there's 2.1 million kids like me. We went in the wrong direction. I can't even tell you how, and that is horrible. But at that time, I was like, why do I get this opportunity? So I said, you know what? Before I use my business degree and go work in corporate America, I need to give back. And I'll do it for 6 months, and I'm going to live out of my car, and I'm going to drive from LA to Jacksonville, Florida, and I'm going to speak for free at any shelter organization, any place that would open up their doors. And I'm going to find the kids. I'm going to tell them, don't give up. Life gets better, but you have to be here to see it. And I dubbed it the Homeless by Choice Tour because I was homeless again, but this time it was my choice, not my situation, not my parents. It was my choice. And 3 months into it, I saw America through a lens that not very many people get to see. I saw how broken we are. And I said, I have to do more. So I decided that instead of crossing the country for 6 months, I would live out of my car and I would circle the entire nation. And I was going to give myself a goal to reach at least 100,000 kids. I ended up living out of my car for 2.5 years. No grants, no funders. A tour that ran me over $200,000, a money that I had to raise along the way. But I was able to reach over 108,000 kids. And then my phone has never stopped ringing.
11: Look at that. Perseverance, the power to keep going.
12: Yeah.
11: But more importantly, the power to make an impact. Another pillar, another core value that I know that you believe in as well as me is the power of mentorship. And I believe for me, like that's my purpose now, right? It's to mentor, because I've had amazing mentors. Talk to us about what mentorship means to you.
12: So two things pop in my head. One, mentors, if you're going to be a mentor, whoever's listening, it's about them, not about you. You're there to help guide them and direct them. You're going to struggle with your mentee, especially if you find a kid like me. I'm going to push and push and push. Why? Because every person I have trusted has failed me. Every person. So I need to make sure that you're real. I need to make sure that, that you're, when you tell me you love me, you're not just saying it because you say it to all the kids you work with. You're not telling me that you're going to be there for me. I need to make sure that you're really going to be there for me. And the moment that I believe you, I never want to let you go. When I got myself fired, so I'm going to state it that way. When I got myself fired from my mentor's company, I was so devastated that I did everything I needed to get to try to get back to into her company. So she raised the bar even higher, and I met it because as the broken kid, I thought, will anyone ever love me again? Because I honestly felt that she did love me.
11: Yeah.
12: And so it caused me to work harder. Now, as a mentee, I think that it's our responsibility to honor our mentors' time, their energy, their wisdom, and the and what it took them to learn it as well.
11: Yeah.
12: And so it's a growing process, and not everyone you meet is meant to be your mentor. You have to connect and click with that person. So
11: that's right.
12: Yeah, mentorship will shave years off of hard work that you would have to do in your life to get you to the next level. But then you cannot forget once you get there to turn around and help the next generation up.
11: The insights that I get from mentors, I make sure that I'm always passing through.
12: Absolutely.
11: Because I never want my legacy to end with me, right? Like it would be very selfish of me to take the wisdom that I get from the Damon John, a Robert Irvine, a Roy Juarez Jr. It would be very selfish for me to take the wisdom that you give me and let it sit right here. Like it's all about the power of being able to take what Roy gives me and now help 5, 6, 7 thousand other kids or youths that went through what Roy and I went through, right? But now we can show them there is a path.
12: Absolutely. Right? Well, my thought is what would have happened to me if my parents had mentors? If my dad had a mentor and to show him how to deal with what he went through as a kid, to process it, to how to healthily release things. What would my mom have gone through? What would that situation have been like? You know, they're both great people. They were just broken.
11: Amazing, man. So we're about to go rapid fire. I wrote a few rapid fire questions out.
12: Okay.
11: So we're going rapid fire.
12: Oh, here we go.
11: Roy, the best stage moment you've had as a speaker?
12: Being at the few conference and speaking on the stage that I snuck into and heard. And by chance, or higher power, whatever you believe, mine is a higher power, my mentor, by chance, was speaking at a conference in the same city the day before. So this time she sat in the audience as I spoke.
11: I love it. What's the best way for someone to give back to youths today?
12: Find kids who need someone in their life. There are a lot of kids who may have houses, but we don't have homes. So how many homeless kids do we have in our cities?
11: For the parent that's listening right now, that's like, I'm Roy's mother. How do they have that conversation with their kid? What's some advice you'd give to that parent?
12: Kids don't care if you're perfect. They just want you there. And they want you to love them, let them know you love them. And at the same time, get plugged into a school where they may be having a parent program or something so that you can learn from other parents. My dad is back in my life, my biological dad. It took 20 years to get him back in my life. I think that we're all chasers in life. We're all chasing something, a nicer title, a bigger house, you know, partner, whatever we're chasing. Yeah. My chase had always been to bring my family back together. Not my parents married, separate, they're better. But I wanted to be able to be in a room with my family. And so when I wrote my book, Homeless by Choice, I put a dedication page to each person, including my biological father. And I said to my biological dad, actually, forgive me, I put to my dad, I hope we can build a healthy relationship before it's too late. I read the entire page, threw it on social media. His girlfriend saw it, showed him. He calls me. At the time you call my business line, it would go to my cell phone, right? Not anymore. And I answered it and it was him. And I said, you dad? And he goes, yeah, it's me. I said, what do you want? He goes, I heard you wrote a book. I said, I did. He goes, I heard you put me in it. I said, I did, but like I changed your name so you can't sue me, right? Just in case, because like we don't have a relationship. He goes, that's not why I'm calling. So why are you calling? He goes, if you're serious about what you said, he goes, I'm ready. He goes, I'm so sorry. I will take the blame for everything. And I said, dad, I don't want you to take the blame, dad. I just wanted you to acknowledge what happened. I said, if you're serious, come to my book launch. It's next week in San Antonio. He showed up. So for the first time in over 20 something years, I'm on stage and I invited my siblings up first and then my mom and my stepdad. And I said, if he's willing, my biological dad join us. And he comes on stage. And for the first time, I have this picture of my entire family. It would not have been possible if it wasn't for my mentors, if it wasn't for education, if it wasn't for my faith, if it wasn't for forgiveness. You know, here's the final thought and something that I adopted and I own. If people can hate for no reason in this world, I can love for no reason. And I love the kids that I serve. I love my family. I love what I do. I don't have to even know these kids for us to love them. So as a community, we need to love more than hate. And I think that's desperately needed right now in this world.
11: You always give me something. And that right there was extremely powerful. So much. I'm going to restate that or re-say that. If you can hate for no reason, then you can love for no reason at all too. That was it right there.
12: People hate for no reason, and it's stupid. We got to love for no reason. Let's switch it.
11: Where can people find the book first and foremost?
12: You can go two places. My name, RoyWattisJr.com.
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20: Welcome to Everything Co-op. I'm your host, Vernon Oakes. Today we continue our special series honoring the 2026 Cooperative Hall of Fame inductees. On October the 8th, the cooperative community will gather here in D.C. and we will honor the Hall of Famer. That's Margaret Bao, who's been on, Crystal Long, Kevin Steele, and today's guest, Michael Toley. He's also known as Mike, and I'll call him Mike today. Also in that Hall of Fame, Fannie Lou Hamer will be honored as an unsung hero. She's the lady that stood in Congress and said, I'm sick and tired of being sick and tired. But that'll be next week. Mike's cooperative journey stretches more than four decades, from his family farm in Browns Valley, Minnesota, to helping create one of the largest farmer-owned cooperatives in the country, to leadership in a major member-owned mutual insurance company. Mike grew up in his family farm, and he has which had depended upon agricultural cooperatives for generations. After college, he worked briefly for Harvest States Cooperative before returning to the farm. At only 30 years old, Mike became one of the youngest people ever elected to the board of Cenex. He later played an important role in the 1998 combination of Cenex and Harvest State Cooperatives that created CHS. Mike subsequently chaired both CHS board and the CHS Foundation, where he became a strong advocate for education, director development, innovation, and preparing the next generation of agriculture leaders. His cooperative leadership didn't stop with CHS. He has served organizations including the Agricultural Council of America, CF Industries, and CIBO. Since 2013, Mike has also served on the board of Nationwide Mutual Insurance Company, where he now is the chair of the board. His first and foremost a farmer. He and his wife, Sue, operates TNT Farms with their family in Minnesota. Mike, welcome to Everything Co-op, and congratulations on your induction into the Cooperative Hall of Fame.
4: Thank you, Vernon. It's an honor to be on your program, to be on Everything Co-op, and also congratulations to all the inductees. It's a humbling experience, I can tell you that. When I receive the call, I'm like, Mom, you ask, you kind of think about your career, and you say, well, I didn't know I was that honored. I'll be honest with you, it's humbling. Thank you.
20: Well, I was an inductee in 2024, and it was extremely humbling. And they didn't tell me until the last minute, so I didn't even know that there was somebody writing the application. So it was all a major shock and surprise, and extremely pleased. So something about your story caught my attention. You attended Minnesota State University, Moorhead, and then went to work for Harvest State. You could have built your entire career as a cooperative employee. Instead, you came back to the farm. Why did you come back home?
4: Well, sometimes things happen, and you have to adapt and adjust. And so I came out of Minnesota State Moorhead. I actually played college athletics and coached college athletics for 2 years. Took a job with Harvest States in their grain merchandising area. But then in April of 1987, I had a call on a Sunday morning from my family saying my father was injured in a farm accident. And so I called my boss at the time, and home I went. Unknown to me that I was going to stay there. I mean, at that, you know, split second moment, you just do what you need to do for your family. And it all turned out. My dad survived and was fine, and but home I went and home I stayed.
20: Okay. Family can help make that happen. I got it. What athletics did you play in college?
4: I played collegiate football at Minnesota State. And then actually coached for 2 years following that, which actually I bring that up, not maybe it's not that relevant, but it is relevant the way I think about co-ops and teamwork and

0: So instead of accepting the loss, you work with other producers, lenders, attorneys, and investors to reorganize as a firm-owned cooperative. Take us back to that moment. What was happening, and why was it so important to save the elevator?
1: Well, at the time, I was on our local supply cooperative, and I was actually the chair of that local supply cooperative, and the elevator had had financial, it was a private elevator, and had went through some significant financial hurdles, and was closed. So a group of us decided to take that on, and we actually generated capital. We actually worked through lots of legal resources to form an enterprise and get it established, and we got that up and running in 1990. And today, as all these businesses have, it's gone through a few iterations, but today it's still a successful elevator. It's part of a larger co-op system today, but we got the facility up and running, and actually it's expanded greatly over the last number of years, and it's part of a major co-op in Western Minnesota today.
0: So most of the time, when a business closes, people say somebody ought to do something about that. Okay. But cooperatives often are created when people say, we are the somebody. What did that experience teach you about the ability of ordinary people to come together, pool their resources, and solve a problem that the marketplace wasn't solving for them?
1: I think it really brought our community together in a focused effort to raise the capital, to establish the business, and, you know, again, back to the team approach, you know what you know and know what you don't know. So then, you know, obviously I learned a lot about legal issues, creating them into the enterprise and creating the right format and raising the capital, and, you know, it was a great learning experience at a young age. I'll tell you that. I was in my upper 20s at the time. So it was a great learning experience, but a great team. I had, you know, I was leading the effort, but we had such great people to work with that, you know, everyone had their experience and brought that to the table. And we were able as a team then to make good decisions and continue and have a successful business up and running.
0: Okay. A very successful business up and running. So the co-op gives you an ability to come together and pool your resources and solve a problem.
1: Absolutely.
0: Yeah.
1: Absolutely.
0: How old were you when that happened?
1: I'm sorry, say again.
0: How old were you when that happened, when you all solved that problem?
1: So in 1987, I was 24 when I moved back to the farm. And then, so I would have been 27, 28 when we were conducting the elevator project, as I'll say it, starting up the elevator project. I was in my upper 20s. At that time.
0: Young. Okay. That's the point. Okay. Young people can do this. Yes. Pool your resources. All right. Now let's go to from the local level to a larger stage. At about 30, you became one of the youngest directors of Synex board. What was Synex, and why would the members elect a 30-year-old farmer to the board in a major cooperative?
1: That's a great question. Synex at the time was the supply company, supply co-op. Harvest States

0: the grain co-op, if I can say it that plainly. So there was an opening on the Senex board in 1992. And I had been active as chair of a local co-op in activities in the state of Minnesota, especially. And when the opening arose, there were three of us vying for the spot. Two of them were, 55 to 60, I suppose. So I actually like to think in long-term views and generations of co-ops. And so I think the membership saw an opportunity to put a younger person on the board that would have a longer runway, and I was elected in December of 92.
1: Okay, so you had that longer view. What did you learn you needed to learn?
0: Well, a lot, honestly. That is something I think as mentoring young people or others, and you have to be curious, always curious, and you have to be a lifelong learner. Curiosity and learning, you're never be satisfied, always be curious. You have to have that drive and that hunger to continue to advance and learn. I think that's what I tried to do when I was 30 years old and just entering a corporate boardroom. Obviously a lot to learn, and I had great mentors, and I listened a lot because, that's how you learn.
1: So I guess there were older directors that took you under their wing and taught you about what it took to be a director?
0: Absolutely, yeah. So many significant people influenced me in those days. We had a great chairman of the board at Senex at the time, Elroy Webster, who's in the Hall of Fame, actually was a great mentor of mine. I also had many others. And I had, great people to work with. There was a group of us that, merged Senex and Harvest Aids then later, but a group of us that really had great teamwork on the board, and we had a great management team.
1: So this combination of Senex and Harvest State, you served on the core committee. So for our listeners that who aren't involved in agricultural cooperatives, why did those two organizations need to come together?
0: Part of it is about, as your responsibility as a director on a co-op, obviously you always need to learn lessons from the past, but you got to look forward, and you have to look forward, and have a vision for what can the co-op be that can deliver value for its members long term. And as we looked at it and thought about it, you had two separate cooperatives, one, I'll just say, on the supply side, Senex, one on the grain side, output side, Harvest States. But the membership overlap was very strong, very high. The membership overlap was I don't remember the number, I think it was 90%.
1: Wow.
0: But it was a strong membership overlap, and the vision is we could create a company that offered both supply and grain handling and output handling of farmers' products and do it better and create more value for the membership. And as we saw the world changing, even in 1997 going into 1998, more global grain trade, more global access, you had global customers, and the question was, could we create a company that could execute and that value back to the U.S. farmer, the U.S. member.
1: So we've been on air for 13 years, and I've created that there are four types of co-ops. The two that farmers use a lot, I call a marketing co-op that takes whatever comes out of the farm and puts it into more markets. Your grain co-op would be that type of a co-op. And the other type is a purchasing co-op, at least that's the term I have given them, and those are the ones that the farmer can go buy whatever they need. You call them inputs. Buy whatever inputs they need to produce whatever they're going to produce. And by having this business for a number of farmers, they normally can buy, know what better quality is because they can study the different vendors and the products. And because they're buying in larger volume, they can normally get it at a better price than each individual farmer can. So this is the cooperation. The benefits of the marketing co-ops are the farmer knows, in this case, the grain is going to be purchased by this company, and they're going to market it throughout the world, in your case, okay, not just the U.S., but they're going to market it throughout the world and therefore ought to get a better price than you might totally can get as a Minnesota farmer, okay? So those are two main benefits of cooperation and two major types of co-ops. And right now, artists are beginning to use both of those. There's a group of artists, black women in Pittsburgh, that have come together. They make jewelry, they do paintings, they sew clothes and buy clothes from other artists, and then they've opened up a storefront in Pittsburgh. So they can market their goods and come together. Each individual artist probably could not afford a storefront and a online presence, but together they can, and they can get their products sold. So they also are doing some purchasing co-op kinds of things, buying things together. So yeah, this co-op can work for in a lot of different places. Ag is what we're talking about now, but we can go to artists, we can go to almost anything. Matter of fact, I have a t-shirt that says there's a co-op for that. I think the folks up in Washington State created that that particular thing.
0: So the co-op model, Vernon, is really a strong, as you pointed out, and the great example you gave, and that's it can be used across so many different businesses, so many different business sectors, and it creates a very aligned group of members, right? I mean, you can use it to buy your needed inputs for a business if that's what you're doing, and market together on the output side when none of us individually could do that on our own. It's just a very powerful way to approach it, especially in my situation in the commodity world, which is large scale and, you know, high volume and need global markets. But your example of how that's applied, the co-op model can be applied in so many different aspects. I just, you know, it's really a powerful model. It really is.
1: So let me tell you about one that was started here in D.C. It's called CPA. It is Community Purchasing Alliance, and they started for churches and charter schools and then other nonprofits. And so it's a purchasing co-op. And it was amazing that a lot of churches were paying 3 to 5 times more for garbage collection. Okay? The individual churches were charged so much more than the group got. Or I was managing housing co-ops, or I was able to get for my housing co-ops. But buying gas, other utilities together, buying solar panels together, buying copy machines, okay, and they could work out a contract, this CPA that was much better. I bought my, at Oaks Management, Property Management, I bought my copy machine through them. Much better deal. And they had worked out the contract. So this Community Purchasing Alliance, this purchasing co-op, works extremely well. And we just talked about it with artists, with ag, and now with churches and charter schools or nonprofits. If there's a need, you can find a co-op for it.
0: I love the slogan. The co-op, and yeah, back to your point, the model applies to so many different things. And we need to be thinking about that, be innovative around how we can use those methods to benefit the member and really provide more value to that member. And, I'll tell you that it sounds easy. It's not easy, right? So, because especially when you get a large membership base, you have to stay focused and say what does create value for the member. My experience is, you can't be everything for everyone, because, the co-op has to be focused on what it does well and deliver that value for the member. And it takes, back to what I said earlier, it takes a lot of communication with the membership to make sure everyone stays aligned.
1: Lots of communications. Yep. Back to this merger, though, between Synex and Harvest State, what were the hardest issues that you had to resolve? Because you've got all of these different members, all of these different people, you're trying to bring them all together to create one organization that works really well. So what were some of the hardest issues?
0: There were many, obviously, right? When you're taking two large co-ops and trying to work through the solutions, you had two management teams, you had two boards of directors, you had duplication in a lot of areas, right, that we had to sort out. The one thing we always kept in mind was the goal, and the goal was to create a cooperative that could deliver exceptional value to its membership long term, and not just for quarters or years. We're talking for decades and generations, right? So, obviously we had 27 board members, 14 from one organization, 13 from another. We had to have a way to get that size down to a more reasonable governance body. We had to sort through, management teams and all of those issues. We had, in a co-op where you have membership-based voting, we had to sort through the voting structure for the co-op, for the future. So a lot of different aspects. We had to sort through the equity, equity of each co-op had to get merged. We had to accomplish that. So a lot of things, not any of them unsolvable, but you really had to keep the goal. I mean, that's one thing I emphasize is you always had to remind yourself, what are we doing this for? And what is our ultimate vision? And, I think, don't get me wrong, there were days where it was quite challenging. Mm-hmm. But one thing I think many of us did together, and that's remind ourselves that this is what we're trying to achieve, so it's worth the effort. And we got there. We got there. There are some difficult days. I will admit, mm-hmm. I was chairing a committee, and there were some days I was on the phone with committee members and different members trying to find the right solution for these questions. And I think that was the right approach is, what's our solution? We can identify the problem. Now let's figure out what the solution is.
1: So here's one solution that seems to be up there all the time, and that is, as this company becomes a billion-dollar cooperative, how does it remain generally member-owned and member-controlled?
0: I think your governance system, you know, obviously you got to have the right governance system and controls in place to make sure that continues to be member-driven, member-owned. I mean, for a large CHS today, for a large cooperative, you know, they still have an annual meeting that's, you know, members can attend. There's still many country meetings they hold throughout the United States with members, communication events, you know, feedback events, I'll say it that way. So staying connected to your member, to your customer, is so, so, so important. Focus on the customer, the member, and continually get the feedback and communicate with them on the vision, the mission, and the strategies of the co-op and how you're delivering value, I think is so important. You know, engagement, member engagement, you have to offer those opportunities for member engagement. We did that through, you know, we'd have, I'll call them regional country meetings. So, you know, you get a couple hundred farmers in the room and you talk to them in our situation, right? You just get up there and give them some updates, and then you take their questions, and that'll keep you engaged for sure.
1: Okay, so one theme that has repeatedly appeared when people describe your leadership is listening. How did you learn how to listen to people?
0: That's a good question. I think part of, as I think about growing up, you know, always having, I would call a humble approach to things, and then making sure we understand before we speak, I think is critical. I say listen first, think long term, move forward together. And I condense that sometimes into listen, learn, and lead. And I say them in that order with intent, because I think you need to listen and learn, and then you can lead the group. If you walk in with the answers, I'm not sure that's the best way to solve problems and seek solutions for the membership and for a team.
1: Okay, Mike and everybody out there, we're getting ready to take our break. We'll come back and we're going to talk about education and the future. We'll be right back. Please don't touch that dial.
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1: Welcome back, everybody. This is Everything Co-op. I'm Vernon Oakes. I'm your host, and we have Mike Tolley on today. He is a Hall of Famer who will be inducted in the Co-op Hall of Fame on October the 8th. Mike, we've been on air 13 years. We started October 13 years ago, and National Co-op Bank have been our main sponsor, our financial sponsor, our cheerleader, our go-getter. They pushed us. We've had fun together, learned together. Listen and learn and lead. I like that. Okay. NCB's mission is to support co-ops and their members, especially in low-income communities, by providing innovative financial services. So they have just been a great sponsor. And I really appreciate them for all that they do in this co-op space. I imagine as a farmer, you probably use CoBank. Have you used the services of NCB at all?
0: Right. I've used the farm credit system, you know, over a broad scope of over things. Our farm, our personal farm, we use the farm credit system for our capital needs and lending and so on. You know, at CHS, obviously, they use CoBank. You know, over my career, I've used the total farm credit system in all aspects, actually. So, and they're great in that, you know, what a great value and benefit for agriculture.
1: Yeah.
0: They're great supporters.
1: And so NCB becomes that great advocate for maybe everybody else but the ag. Well, I guess ag and rural electric. Some rural electric co-ops need some financing from them, but I think it's mostly the others. So I wanted to get to education. This listen, learn, and lead. The fifth principle of cooperation is education, training, and information. That, Mike, is what caused me to listen about what a co-op is, because I started managing housing co-ops. And the board consisted mostly in D.C. of black women, middle-aged to seniors with sometimes at best a high school degree, but they knew how to run a business. They knew how to make very intelligent decisions. And I had gone off and got an MBA, and I'm going, yeah, maybe I didn't need that. Maybe I needed to learn what they learned, because they were really managing this business. So why have you placed so much emphasis on education?
0: I think I've placed a lot of emphasis on education and cooperatives and member-owned companies, because I think many times members can misunderstand and maybe expect different things from the co-op itself. And that comes back to, you know, staying focused, staying understanding what the co-op's mission is and making sure you stay true to the mission and vision of the co-op. And I think that part of education, continuous education and communication is essential to the cooperative model being successful, because again, co-ops, I believe, are generational businesses, not one-time wonders. I think we're in it for the long haul. I think we're in it for decades, not quarters. And I think member-owned businesses need to continue to communicate that. That is a significant business advantage that allows us to have a longer view. But it's also a responsibility to educate members, to educate associates and team members, employees and partners, that how does a co-op work? Because sometimes that is not well understood. So I think continuous education is critical to the co-op being successful long term.
1: I like this, not a one-time hauler, is that?
0: One-time wonder.
1: One-time wonder, okay. Yeah, I like that. Generational business. You know, I was just in Detroit last week, Thursday and Friday, and there are a number of co-ops that are being formed, food co-ops, in black communities, black-led food co-ops. And I would suggest to you that most of these co-ops are almost paycheck to paycheck focused because the margins are so slim to get them up and running and working over the long haul. It's a lot, but it's definitely not generational outlook. And it would be interesting if they could take that look. May bring that.
0: I think you can have a very large impact on communities. And I think you can better the community, better the member, make life, access to food, whatever thing we're talking about, you can make it better with a member ownership model. There's so much to do, to your point. Co-ops can help with a lot of solutions. We just have to continue to work on it and look for those solutions that can help people.
1: And so that gets to the board of directors and governance of education. So you encourage the directors to develop themselves individually, not simply attend board meetings. What should a cooperative be teaching its directors today? I'm talking about finance, strategy, technology, AI, global markets, cooperative identity. There's so much, but what do you emphasize?
0: As a co-op director, again, you just named off a whole list of significant items, right? You have to be well versed in what I call the basic business functions, right? Financial acumen, just people management. If you think about leading, if you're on the board of a significant of any co-op, you've got management, you've got employees, associates, team members, you have your members. So, you have a lot of different audiences that you have to understand and be able to communicate with. I think that's a skill, besides what I call the business basics that you need. But those are things, as a co-op director, that are different because, you have a membership base to communicate with and to learn from and to understand. Obviously technology and the fast-paced world we're in today, you have to be learning and curious. You have to be always asking, what will that do to our cooperative business, 6 months from now, 1 year from now, 5 years from now? And then think about what solutions and how does that change how we deliver value for our members. Maybe you need to be an advocate for, and help them with technology. It's just some of those things that I think about. And as a member, I always like to put myself change my hat, if you want to say it that way. I think one of the powerful experiences I've tried to learn is, even as a co-op director, I always like to put my member hat on and say, what does this do for me? And how would I react if I'm not sitting on the board? How would I react and what sort of questions would I have if I just had my member hat on? So I think that's a powerful lesson I've learned over my career, is always put yourself with the other hat on or the other side of the table, whatever term you want to use, and then say, I think that really helps you talk about and communicate with your member.
1: So you got your member hat, you got your board of directors hat, you've spent a lot of time with younger people. I want you to put your, mentor hat on.
0: Correct.
1: You work with FFA members, 4-H participants, college students, emerging agriculture leaders. What are young people telling you about the future of agriculture?
0: I think young people are excited. I think they're optimistic. I think they're really engaged in, I would say, innovation and technological advances that are happening in co-ops and in agriculture. I mean, but it is a business. It's capital intensive and has significant risk. So I have two sons. One's 33, one's 27. They're in our business. They're doing a lot of the day-to-day activity. Why I do these sorts of things, Vernon, I'll be honest with you. They're great business leaders. You know, they continue to learn but I think they're optimistic. You know, we are lucky. We are very fortunate. We're able to have these conversations and, you know, we're part of co-ops. We have access to cooperative models that really allow us to run our business better than we could on our own.
1: Fantastic. Fantastic. So a 33-year-old, a 27-year-old are optimistic. How long have your family been in farming? So you get to talk to your children about it. What about going the other way? How long have you all been in farming?
0: Well, I'm on our farm. I also have a brother, and he has a similar operation to us. We farmed together for a long time, and then as sons came in, we each kind of have our own operations now, so we can incorporate our sons. But you know, I'm fourth generation. My sons are fifth generation now. You know, it continues to evolve. The farm continues to evolve and grow and try to find you know, markets and opportunities that that present themselves. But yeah, we've done a little of everything over 40 years and over 125 years or whatever. My grandfather came to that part of Minnesota my great-grandfather actually in the 1880s, I believe. So, yeah, a lot of history, a lot of pride, obviously, and you try to pass that on to your next generation and allow them to make good decisions and make mistakes as well along the way, right?
1: Yes. Mistakes are great for learning. They're great learning tools. Farmers today participate in the global marketplace, whether they want to or not. So why was it important for CHS to think globally while remaining owned by American farmers?
0: Well, that was maybe one of the most, besides merging the two companies, one of the most difficult things we undertook. At CHS, you had U.S. farmers, you know, saying, you know, my competition is a Brazilian farmer, for example. And as our vision for the cooperative, you know, we had global customers across the world that required supply of soybeans. Let's just use that as an example. They would require soybeans 12 months out of the year. Well, you know, we needed to have the ability to have global access to soybeans in several continents, right? Not just North America, probably South America, maybe Eastern Europe, Western Europe. So we could supply the global customer and bring that value back to our U.S. member. So that's the vision, and that's what we got done. It took a lot of back to communication, took a lot of communication and explanation, and really articulating the vision of what we could do. And today, CHS is executing and doing that, you know, globally. They're really have done a very, very good job of connecting the member to the global customer.
1: So you said communications, explanations of why all of this stuff is important. So what would you tell a farmer why something that happens in Brazil, China, Europe, or Australia matters to the future of his or her co-op here in the U.S., CHS?
0: Well, we are so connected. You know, today's world, I mean, whatever happens anywhere in the world comes across your screen, and it impacts a market, and it impacts, you know, the flow of logistics. It impacts, you know, where and how and freight rates and how commodity or food gets moved across the globe. And, you know, that matters to a farmer in Minnesota, a farmer in Ohio, a farmer in South Dakota, wherever that may be, you know, and that's part of the co-op's job, is to help connect that farmer to that global market and help, I think, understand how that works. And, you know, I use CHS, you know, marketing analysts and so on to help me really understand the risk and manage risk at my operation. And that's a key value that they deliver to me as a member. And I think that's very important.
1: How do you manage risk as a farmer, particularly when you've got weather issues, you've got wars all over the world, or you've got different policies in our own government that affects it? You've got the Department of Ag that has money or don't have money to support. How do you manage risk in this world of so much uncertainty and so much volatility?
0: It is a high risk and high volatile business, you know, but we do have tools, you know, we have tools to help manage some price exposure. The weather, I'll be honest, you just got to have faith, right? So, you know, the weather I cannot control. You know, I know people lay awake worried about the weather. We all worry about the weather. I can't control the weather. I control what I can control. I try to do my very best to manage the risk I can control. And, you know, through insurance products or different techniques, try to at least have a floor of risk, so, you know, that you at least have some way to stop if the weather doesn't treat you well. Price risk, there's a lot of tools to use around price risk. You know, there's a lot of things going on. You know, energy risk is one probably on everyone's mind today, but you know, there are things to manage the risk you can control. So my favorite saying is control what you can control and have faith in the rest. That sounds too simple for the complex business.
1: Yeah, and when things like climate change happens, though, and you say we can't control the weather, and I get that, except that there are some things that we can do that help control the weather long term. When you look at
0: long term,
1: yes,
0: that your point. That's a good point. Yes, there are, you know, and I've been involved in, you know, different carbon type business discussions around agriculture and so on. So there's a lot going on there, but that's a whole other conversation, obviously, that's really complicated. And, you know, and the solution probably is there's, you know, we have to have a longer term solution and view of how we do some of these things. Long term solutions are the best, right? Yeah, mm-hmm. Thoughtful long term solutions.
1: So I have it that co-ops are for people, the planet, and profit. And profit comes in at order third. People first, people helping people, and then concern about the planet and how we leave it for those generations to come. And profit. Have to have profit in order to survive. but it's not the main decision point, particularly when you look for generations over generations. If you're looking for short term, which are a lot of businesses that do that, and I would say they're capitalistic businesses, short term, because that's where managers get their salaries and bonuses on what happens each quarter. So there's more short-term decisions in more capitalistic business, and corporate business is more long-term view. And the planet is a critical piece of that. What do you think about that? That's my view. What do you think about that?
0: Yeah. I think, you know, your people, planet, profit, you know, number one, people are going to make it all happen, right? So you have to lead with people. You have to have skilled people. You have to have good team members. You have to have honest people that have good character. So people are so important, because you can't achieve the others without big people, extraordinary people, actually. So, you know, people, planet, we all want to do what's right. You know, farmers, I get into this discussion with farms and, you know, other, like, we live on the land, our families are raised on the land, you know, we want to do the best we possibly can to ensure long-term viability of food production, and that means caring for the soil, caring for the planet, caring for everything around it. But we also have to have profit to be able to do the other things, right? So, I mean, it's you can't single one out and say that it's over here by itself. That's the most important. I think the way you present that is the people make it all happen. We have to care for the soil. We have to care for the planet to allow food production for generations. And we have to have profit. Otherwise, we can't pay our bills. We can't support people. We can't. Actually, without profit, things will happen that are not long-term successful for the soil or the planet, right? Because if you don't have any way to support it, you can't. So I think it's a combination of all three is how I think about it. They're not independently one better than the other. I think the way we talked about it is how I like to think about it.
1: So I want to talk about two people real quick. There's a professor at Stanford I had on the show, and his experience was the co-ops are like, he's the kumbaya, is all about people, okay, and get in a circle and sing kumbaya. And he was giving an example of a food co-op in Berkeley that went under because they weren't making decisions on what's most efficient and effective. So I had a guy named Mike Houston on the show, who's the general manager of a food co-op over in Tacoma Park here right outside of D.C. And he said, Vernon, no margin, no mission. You can't take care of the people and the planet without the margins, without the profit. And so he hit it for me real clear with that statement. You got to be there for people. That's what makes co-op so great. That's a main focus, people helping people. And you got to make the decisions that will cause you to have profit or you won't survive. It's like the store in Berkeley.
0: No, I think that's absolutely accurate. You need all of that to create success and value for your member.
1: So, Mike, just real quick on Nationwide, you're the board chair right now. What similarities do you see between a farmer-owned cooperative and a member-owned mutual insurance company?
0: Well, obviously, we're both member-owned organizations. You know, you see very similar culture. You see, you know, people that care about all the people we talked about. You know, from the member to the associates, to the team members, to management team, to the board, to your outside partnerships. You know, I think co-ops and mutual companies really win when it comes to relationships. We create relationships that last. We we create relationships that help the member, help deliver value and create long-term value to what we're talking about. And that is so similar. I mean, my experience at CHS has been so beneficial to me at Nationwide as a mutual company that we're always thinking about the customer. We're always thinking about the member. We're making decisions that have a long-term view, that create value, and we're not in it for the short game, we're in it for the long game. So I think a lot of similarities, but the one I'd really call out is the focus on the customer, focus on the member. That runs across both co-ops and mutuals at a high level.
1: Yeah. So if you were to sit down with a 30-year-old farmer who had just been elected to the CINEX or the CHS board, knowing everything you know today, what would you tell him or her?
0: I'd tell that person to be curious, to be a lifelong learner, to be confident but not arrogant. I think there's a distinct line between those two.
1: Mm-hmm, mm-hmm.
0: I think as you think about your co-op responsibility as a director, take that very, very seriously. It's not a part-time job, so to speak. I think about my board role every day, not all day. I have other things I do, obviously, but, you know, every day there's something. And I always try to think about, back to the point, if I had my member hat on, what would I be asking and doing?
1: Mike, thank you very much for being on Everything Co-op, and congratulations on your induction into the 2026 Cooperative Hall of Fame. Everybody out there, we'll see you next Thursday. Please live cooperatively.
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8: Ladies and gentlemen, welcome to another exciting episode of Mick Unplugged. And today we're joined by a transformational speaker, an amazing coach, and an author who's dedicated to helping people uncover their true selves. Please join me in welcoming my guy, Mr. Rocky Garza. Rocky, how are you doing today, brother?
9: Man, I'm doing wonderful, Mick. Thank you so much for having me on the show.
8: Rocky, man, been a huge fan of yours. Wanted to tell you personally, thank you for being the human being that you are. You do so much good for corporations. You do so much good in your community that you're an example. And I'll just be honest, man, like I like following your lead on the example that you set. So I just wanted to personally tell you, thank you, bro.
9: Thank you. Thank you. I really appreciate that, Mick. I think it's something I am learning and I probably will the rest of my life. Two things. Number one is to say thank you. I tend to not want to say thank you, not because I don't appreciate it, because well, that means that I might acknowledge that it's true. And I think oftentimes in our lives, our hesitation to accept a compliment isn't because we don't believe it. It's because of we're the unknown that comes from what if we do. And I think the second part of that is, you know, it's been a work in progress, just like you. It's taken decades to try to really hone in on what is that. And I'm just now, probably now more than ever, which I hope I get to say this for the rest of my life, just now feel like I'm really dialing into what it is I can bring to the world that I can do that allows me to stay in my lane, to trust my gut, to do those things while simultaneously creating environments for other people to do the exact same thing, and recognizing that the overlap of the Venn diagram is so small, if we'll stay in our lane, that we can create a picture collectively that we could never just do by ourselves.
8: One of the things that I appreciate about you is something that you said and alluded to that I'm going to ask you to elaborate on. What I heard you say essentially is success doesn't happen overnight. And the reason, and I'm just going to say it, these are the words of Mick and Mick only, so don't yell at Rocky for saying this, but the reason that most people don't get the success that they're supposed to get is because at some point they stop along the way. What Rocky has done, he never quits. Doesn't matter the highest of highs or the lowest of lows, you never quit, because that great win that you just had yesterday, and I don't know about you, Rocky, but I'm not in a spot where I can just like let last week's success be the end, because my legacy, not financially, right. my legacy depends on the work that I'm going to continue to do. And so I'd love for you to elaborate on that. Just success doesn't happen overnight, bro.
9: No. Well, and I think not only does success not happen overnight, but success is not a destination. Like, I think that's why most individuals stop, or even you and I occasionally have the moment we think we should stop, or we think we might stop. Why? Well, because we are obsessed. And I say we, like collective human beings, in my experience, we are obsessed with the idea of arrival. That we think if we could get there, and if I can get there faster than you, then I could stop quicker than you, which means I could have more time to do what I want, because I don't do what I want now. Therefore, if I could get to the place I could do what I want, then I would finally have arrived. And so we call that success. And I think there's a moment where if we allow ourselves to note that, to your point, the only thing that I can guarantee that happens tomorrow within my capacity of human understanding is the sun's going to go down tonight, and it's probably going to come up tomorrow. And when we go to wake up tomorrow, everything you did today will either have been a block added to the home you are building, or it will have been a hammer to the block previously that will be gone. The reality of both what is possible and what is true is today. That's what present is. Present is all the possibilities of what could be and what is actually occurring. So I think if we can remove the idea of success from being singular, if we can remove it from destination, if we can remove it from the idea of this mountaintop, and if I could just get to that mountain, then the view there will be so great that will be so great after that view and your Cliff Bar and your sandwich and the photo you take and the Instagram you did, you're going to walk down the mountain, my guy. You're going to go back to the valley, and life is lived in the valley. But the valley's not sexy. The day-to-day is not sexy.
8: Ladies and gentlemen, you're going to get a glimpse into the conversations that Rocky has, the methodologies that he teaches, the principles that he provides for those that are around him. Rocky, where did this start?
9: Love. Let me be very clear when I start. Love my mom, love my dad, love my grandparents, love my family, aunts, uncles, cousins, everybody who was a part of the process. And, okay, A-N-D, it's a very powerful word. And you can live a life where you have all of your material needs and recognize that there are many things in life that are missing. My parents got divorced when I was young, right before I turned 2. Never lived with my dad growing up. Love my dad. Have the best relationship my dad today I've ever had. My mom's been married and divorced quite a few times, 4 or 5 times. So I went to 13 schools before I graduated high school. Most of those pre-7th grade, because I moved in with my grandparents in 7th grade, and I actually went to the same junior high and the same high school. So all those schools are happening pre-7th grade. You know, I didn't realize the term first day of school didn't mean first day at a school until 7th grade. I didn't realize it was a time of year. I thought it was a phrase that we use because this is our first day at this school, which I was always confused why that seemed to happen for everybody else only once. And it seemed to happen for me 2 or 3 times, right? And so I say all that again, this is not sad, not a sob story, not, oh, woe is me. Like, I'm 41, been to a lot of therapy, have a lot of coaches. Like, I'm feeling okay today. And we're going to come back to that again. And, you know, where I sit today is both a result of every day stacked up over the last 41 years. And, you know, I think we all have a decision daily with work, with practice, not in isolation. We have a decision to say, will I make my past pain a mechanism to protect myself from people, or I use my past pain as a mechanism to propel myself in the direction of my purpose? And I think it's a question we have to ask. It's a question I have to ask myself daily, today, daily. Been married 16 years, got a 9-year-old, got a 6-year-old, good friends, a great community, spent a lot of time, effort, and energy building friendships. And I have to ask myself daily, the guy that gets on Instagram every day and says, you got this, let's go, let's do it. I have to ask myself daily, Rocky, why did you not express your feelings to your wife? Is it because you were trying to protect yourself because you're afraid if you're honest, she will leave like everyone else? Or are you going to express how you feel because you want to propel yourself in the direction of your purpose, which is to build a committed relationship with someone unlike anything you have ever physically witnessed in your own life? But that's a decision I have to make. That's a question I have to ask myself. No one else is responsible for that other than me. And so I think I look back on my life and go, why was it always so much easier to find value, worth, and fulfillment from strangers than it was from the people that I love most? Is that a problem with them? Or is that a result of my inactivity and my inability to allow myself to be present and fully show up without having the fear that they were going to run away? And I think all of those are parts and pieces of the questions we sort of have to ask ourselves, at least me regularly, maybe for somebody else, you only have to do it quarterly. I tend to have to do it daily to go, what are those things? And so as I look back over my life, I graduated high school. I was going to go play football. Then I realized, like, right before I graduated, like, I don't even like

0: let's start a business. Why not? This is pre-Instagram. This is pre-Pinterest, pre-personal branding. Like, we got so lucky. So we rode that wave, sort of our entrance into entrepreneurship. And then I started this business about 11 years ago. We found out we were pregnant with our son. And, you know, my wife said, if you could do anything for the rest of your life, what would you want to do? I would love to be a people expert. If I could marry my life experience, which is like the reality of what was, with 8 years of ministry, which is the reality of the deeply caring for the human being, for people. And at this point now, marry that with 15 or so years of entrepreneurship, or we'll call that business or commerce, right? If you could marry history and your past, and you could marry that with a deep care and desire for a human, with the capacity to take that into the market to say, what then shall we do? If I could marry all those things together, if I could be an expert at anything, I'd want to be a people expert. How could I do that? And so a little over a decade ago, started coaching individuals and saying, hey, I had this business. Do you want one? They're like, oh, I'd love to have that. And I was like, I'll show you how. And inside, I'm like, how are we going to show them how? I know it's never going to work. And you know, you fast forward a decade and you go, I get methodologies and identity mapping, the confidence method, the influence appraisal, and all these sort of ways. And I think for me, what has helped me in all of that make is for me to say daily with my clients, and every time I get on stage, I start every keynote the same. If you leave today knowing more about me than you know about you, then I failed you. I'm not going home with you. You're going home with you. So buckle in, do the work, show up for yourself. I guarantee you can leave here with something that might actually change your life. Let's get going.
1: Rocky, I love that, bro. And I want to unplug, no pun intended, a few things there. So, you know, the moving, the first day of school. Wow, like that's so wild. And to hear it from that perspective, because we all had Rockies growing up, right? Like, we always had the kid that was here for the first part of the year and then not there the next part of the year. Maybe 3 years later, they're back for a little bit and then they're not there again. Did that make you sheltered? Did that make you, not that you didn't trust people, but it was more of, I don't need to get close because this is temporary, right? Like, was that a rocky feeling?
0: Yeah. I realized about the age of 30 that I was very good at disclosure and very bad at vulnerability. I was very good at giving you what you thought was vulnerability, but for Rocky, it was simply disclosure. I could recount my story for the first probably 5 or 6, 7 years as a keynote speaker. No matter what keynote I gave, every keynote started the same. So I was born in 1983. I was born in Kansas. I only lived there for about a week. Came back to Dallas and I would recount my history because I felt like if I couldn't recount everything that occurred, I didn't have the credibility to be on a stage for you to hear what I had to say, because I didn't think I had the credibility or expertise in my credentials and or my resume, right? I always joke I'm the only corporate keynote speaker that's never had a resume. Why? Well, because that wasn't my life. My resume is not the certifications I have. Not knocking a certification, they're wonderful. Your boy didn't have any. Why? Because I didn't know that was a thing for me to do at the time when I should have or could have done it, because I was in survival mode. I was in disclosure mode. I was in tell the same thing you need to tell to make them go, man, that guy is open, while making sure you don't tell them anything because they will use it and they will get you. And so I think as the kid that moved around, a bunch of kids going to school, like, vulnerability now is my number one personal value. It's one of the values in our organization, our business, not because Rocky's an expert at it. Because if I don't do that, I know what life will become. Because if I'm not committed to saying I create the opportunity to see and be seen by others, I will make sure you don't see me and I will absolutely see you. And I've lived that life before. And it was lonely and it was isolating. And as much as people in my life loved me and cared for me, it wasn't until I got married and had my own children that I was at the same house for Christmas more than 1 year in a row. There was no such thing as tradition. There was no such thing as a space where you belonged. You just went where you were allowed.
1: One of the things I probably appreciate the most is the last thing that you were talking about in the first part of the story, which is, again, I'm going to interpret this. You went from vision to action to business. So you just said, I'm going to go do it, right? Like, you and your wife, hey, I'm going to go start this business. You could have easily college degree, go work for someone, right? Go build up the skill. But the mentality that Rocky Garza has is, hey, I am the opportunity. So let's talk about that. How do you take vision and then put it into action?
0: Yeah, great question. Number one, and some of you are not going to like this answer. You start by recognizing that you're probably not the person that has the vision. So let's throw out a number, right? In your area, there's 100 businesses. Let's say every one of those businesses at minimum, which we know is crazy, has 100 employees, right? So that's 10,000 people that are employed within 100 businesses. So out of 10,000, 100 of those are asked to be the visionary. You may not be the visionary. So the reason that you are stuck in inactivity is because you are attempting to be something that you were never made and designed to be, because you think it will be sexier for you to be the person that has the vision. But out of 100 companies, and there's 100 employees, 99 of those are executors, integrators is what their job is. And for whatever reason, there is a singular, maybe two if we're getting wild, people who have a vision

0: And their job is to empower and equip people to take said vision and then go execute it because they don't know how. Now, the difference between you and I in that, in those instances is that we chose the path of most resistance, which was let's be visionaries and then figure out how in the world we're going to make it happen until we can make enough money to pay somebody else to actually do it for us because we realize we don't know what we're doing. And so like, that's just a part of what we would call entrepreneurship, right? Now, we chose the path of most resistance. So for most leaders, it's identifying, why don't I back up a second? What is the path for you of least resistance? It is to let go of the mentality that you think you are supposed to carry a vision and discover how can you use your unique gifts and skills to execute the vision. Even inside your own organization, my job today is to take the vision we have to best highest use of Rocky's time and everything else somebody else should be doing. Not because I'm selfish, not because I'm arrogant, not because, oh, I think I'm somebody that I don't have to. You don't want me to be in charge of the schedule. You don't want me to plan the curriculum. You don't want me to create the most dynamic booklet we're going to need to really get. You wouldn't get one. We wouldn't have a booklet. That's a bad use of my time because I'm not good at it. So I think for leaders to take a step back, number one, you don't own the vision. Now, if you're listening, you're a business owner and you do own the vision, you should ask yourself this question. Am I actually a visionary or do I just have a good idea? Two very different things. I know a lot of integrators who have great ideas, but they're not visionaries. An idea is something that we haven't done yet that's going to solve a problem. A vision is something that most people can't see that changes a generation. Which of those spaces do we want to be in? Not good or bad, not right or wrong. One is not better, one is not worse. What does it make you more valuable? One doesn't make you, don't put yourself on a chart comparing yourself apples to fish. It doesn't work.
1: Those that aren't going where they need to go, it's because you have a title. And that title usually is CEO, founder, president, insert the highest level for your company. You're not the visionary and you don't allow others to be that. The head of a certain department with a very nice title is not a visionary. But because of the title, they feel like that's their responsibility. But because you won't let that go and you feel like if it's not your idea, I love that you broke down the difference between idea and vision. Because it's not your idea, you're never going to let said employee or said vision happen. The biggest reason that most companies don't grow is because of that. You hold the title, but then you also hold all the cards and you won't play the hand.
0: I want you to imagine if you're a leader currently and ask yourself if visionary and integrator rubs the wrong chord with you and you're thinking, don't tell me what I am, what I'm not. Let's give it an analogy sense because we all like a good analogy. CEO has a vision. Let's say they, in fact, are the visionary. Wonderful. CEO gets together with all their SLT, ELT, vice presidents, whatever your company calls it. And he casts the vision. Here's what I'm thinking. Here's what we're doing. Now, in that environment, that visionary is tasking all of you in that room to become architects. Go to your unique departments. Go to your areas and draw, create, show them the plan. I'm talking CAD renderings, electrical, plumbing, where it goes, how it stays up, what's the foundational aspect. You've been given the vision, but your job in operations and sales and management and HR and people in training and development, your job is to go architect now the drawing for your people to execute on so that they can then go and say, let me get the plugs. Let me get the wire. Let me go find the electricians. But here's where it breaks down. You walk away from that meeting and you say, I'm now going to go to my team and I'm going to go be the designer. And I'm going to see if they can become the architect. Yet we've created a system of accountability, whether you're in Rockefeller Habits, you're in EOS, you're in pick whatever it is, the systematic way that you're going and you're approaching your business. Many of us, number one, aren't the visionary to begin with, and we're trying to cast vision and doesn't work. Let's assume that you are. I'm going to ask you to go ask your key leaders, the top 5, 6, 7 people in your circle. Are they leaving your office and trying to go be the designer next? Or are they leaving your office to go do their job, which is to go be the architect? I guarantee you, if you will skip that layer and go to your senior director level and ask them if their leaders are coming to them with plans or with thoughts, 90% of the time, if you have a problematic organization and you're not growing the way you think, it's because your leaders leave the meeting with you. They go into a meeting and they take your plan, your dreams, they turn it into their own dreams in their own way. They're not actually building plans. So your directors have no idea what to do. And the lack of communication, the lack of lateral leadership, and so on. So I could not agree with you more that we want to hold the cards because we think it's going to make us important. When we have to ask ourselves, are we willing to play the hand? Because ultimately we're trying to win the game.
1: How important is creating a winning culture for an organization? Again, these are the words of Mick and Mick only. I see so many times where it's, on to the next project, on to the next task, on to the next problem. And as entrepreneurs, we get in that grind because that's who we are. But remember, everyone on your team isn't an entrepreneur. That's why they work with you, right? So I learned early on to celebrate wins for my team. Even if I'm not a person, like, honestly, I don't need to celebrate a win. Like, my thing is, if I'm in the game, I'm supposed to win. However, the game isn't about me. The win is never about me. And so if I didn't celebrate that and create winning cultures and create even small situations where people can get the confidence to win, right? Like, I personally think that's problem number two with most businesses. Again, I don't care the size. I can go to another Fortune 5 company where the mentality is on to the next one. But the companies that celebrate small success usually have a much better culture.
0: Yeah, totally. Let's go back to our phrase earlier. Culture is not what you pontificate. It's what you tolerate. That's Rocky's fancy word because I like rhyming. Culture is not what you say it is. It's what behavior you allow. Now, I think in order for us to sort of go to that place, let's redefine the definition of tolerance, meaning what do we tolerate? Because I think oftentimes we default to tolerance is the lowest, least common denominator. What will I tolerate? That's the least amount of effort. Well, I've never been inside a thriving organization. And I'm not talking about just top line revenue. I'm saying thriving culturally, community driven, giving back. People want to be there. A low attrition, high retention. Pick a category that we want to say we measure a company's success. I've never been to one that was doing that, where what they tolerated was the bare minimum. What they tolerated was excellence. Is celebration tolerated, or is celebration the level of tolerance by which we expect? See, I think we can even take the same word and it's the way we use it to go, we don't tolerate that, or we only tolerate. Oh, wait, all of a sudden, one just became terrible and negative and the other one just became empowering. Hey, just so you know, we're an organization that we absolutely tolerate celebration. We tolerate excellence. We tolerate meeting our metrics. We tolerate daily behavior, daily activity. We only tolerate you being on time. That's what we do here. We expect you to join us in that because this is not just who we say we are. You should be able to tell by the actions of people in our organization, this is exactly what we do. And so I think so oftentimes, to your point, we go to places and we go on to the next one. Let's get to the next thing. All right, we crush that project. What's the next project we have to do? And in all of that, I'm not wanting to slow us down at all. I love a good metric, a KPI. What gets measured gets accomplished. I mean, we've heard a million times, you can go see 1,000 memes on today. We understand that. And yeah. And, not but, get rid of that word. And is the third or fourth time I've spelled that word out for us today. If you're listening, yeah. I hope you caught on here. And do I check the box of tucking my kids in bed because they have to go to sleep? Or do I only tolerate the behavior in myself? It is to lay in bed with my son, to tell him how proud I am, to remind him that his father loves him. And no matter what happens, dad is always going to be in your corner because that's the behavior for myself that I will tolerate nothing less. One of those says, good night, son, go to bed. One says, this is the level by which I operate because I will tolerate nothing less in my life. And I use an example about kids or family or wherever you are in your life, because I find we so often, especially as coaches, especially as speakers who spend a lot of our time in the business space, we are so quick to use a business example that is forgotten. But if you can use a personal example, it will almost always translate into business. Because I can tell you what I think about most days, not business. What's the behavior you tolerate when you wake up? What's the behavior you tolerate when you go to bed?
1: Man, Rocky, could talk to you forever in a day, as you know. Last question I want to ask you, actually there's two, but the first one is the importance of self-awareness. You're one of the most self-aware people that I know. And I always tell people, you can't be relatable with others if you're not self-aware. How important has that been for you? And more importantly, how important should it be for others?
0: I mean, I think it is paramount of importance to be self-aware, because that allows us to, when we are aware of ourself, we will reflect others back on us and assume it's about us. That makes you relatable, right? Like, we'll go forward and then we'll do a little theory we have called the upside down. When I am self-aware, it means I'm aware of myself, meaning I can go into an environment with another human being and I can be exponentially more aware of you and what is unique and specific and distinct to you, not what is a reflection of my own fear. So when I know that I am confident in me, I can see you for you, no pun intended. I don't have my glasses on today, but I can see you through your glasses. Where we lack self-awareness though, we view everything through our glasses. And so every action was about me. Everything you said was about me. Every decision you made was about me. the issues you have is because you're unaware of yourself and you think it's their fault, right? And so self-awareness is not, I think currently it's not deemed, I don't deem it as valuable and important so that I can sit in a room and look in a mirror and go, yeah, that's me. And that's a component of it. I want to be able to look in a mirror and recognize myself, yes. But I want to be able to get in front of you and look at you and recognize you, not see it as a reflection of me. And I think that self-awareness really asks us to, let's make it really simple. Just ask yourself, you're listening, ask yourself this question. Do you spend more time at the window or do you spend more time in the mirror? And most of us spend more time looking out the window, trying to find the reflection of anything valuable and hope that it was us because we haven't been willing to get in front of the mirror to say actually what it is.
1: Love it. Love it, man. Last question for you. What is Rocky's because? What's that? Man. What's that deeper purpose that's deeper than your why?
0: Yeah. Yeah. I have, and probably will, up until this point, spent my life discovering who am I? Why does it matter? And is it of any importance? Am I unique? Has anybody decided that uniqueness was valuable? And can I do anything with that uniqueness? On repeat, again and again, yeah, and again and again and again. Over the last 40 plus years or so, I have begun to realize the answer to that is yes. I am unique. Not better, not worse, not actually even on a scale related to any other human being. There is no one in the world like me. And And I am equally valuable to every other person on earth. And there is equally valuable to me. If I can utilize my life, my past, my history, my current day experiences, my future vision, the love of people in my life, if I can use that such that I can not only continue to discover that for myself, but lead people to the place to get in front of the mirror and see that they are unique, to remind them that it is good, not just true, that's confirmation, good affirmation, and allow them to take any step towards creating good in the world because of how they were made, designed, and created. That's a really, really good use of my time. And that starts with my kids, that starts with my wife, that starts with me. And if by chance I get to do that professionally, what an incredible life I've lived.
1: Ladies and gentlemen, he has been Rocky Garza. Rocky, brother, I appreciate you more than you know. Where can people follow, find you? What's new that Rocky has coming up or going out?
0: Yeah, yeah, no, absolutely. You can follow me on we're on all platforms, Instagram, Facebook, TikTok, LinkedIn, YouTube. It's just at Rocky Garza. Look for the bald guy with big eyebrows. There's not a lot of Rockies out there that look like me and Mick. So find us. We'll be out there in that space. And then if you're looking to just how you can get engaged in what we're doing outside of just a regular follow, you can go to rockygarza.com/confidence. 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You can register, grab your seat there. 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And we go through that on a monthly basis, free of charge to you. And we'd love to have you at that with us. 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
1: We need to make that happen. So much so, Rocky, I'm going to go on and choose one that I'm actually going to attend. And maybe I'll invite a couple of people to come with me. So if you want to go with me to a Rocky Garza event, live and in person with the man, the myth, the legend, Rocky Garza himself, message me, Rocky Garza. And I'm going to select two people and we're going. How about that?
0: Let's go. Man, I'd love that, man. I'd be honored. I'd be honored.
1: No, I'm going to be the honored one. Like, that's going to happen. That is totally going to happen. Rocky, appreciate you, man. I'm going to reach out in the morning and make sure your knees feel good. Your Achilles is still intact.
0: Thank you.
1: Because,
0: yeah,
1: you know, I did that same thing and I tore an Achilles and I was like, okay, I'm not 25 anymore.
0: That's right. That's right. Well, I'm just going to keep playing and remind myself that I'm also not 25. So your boy's not trying to do anything fancy. I'm going to go with the easy layup or the nice free throw shot outside of that. Hey, I'll get to the end of the court when I get there.
1: That's what you say. And then you're going to get challenged. You're going to feel good, right? You're like, oh, I got the juice. I still got it. And then
0: That's right. So I'll just keep my mind. Hey, Rocky, you got no juice, my boy. You got no juice. Just be a human. Just do that instead.
1: Rocky, I love you, brother. Means the world to have you.
0: Thank you so much. Thank you. Appreciate
1: it. For all the viewers and listeners, remember, your because is your superpower. Go unleash it.
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1: Ladies and gentlemen, welcome to another exciting episode of Mick Unplugged, and today we have a dynamic force in the sports industry. He's a former Marine and Army veteran. He's a current NFL agent and the founder of Forever Athlete Management. With a relentless drive and commitment to excellence, he represents top-tier athletes, guiding them to success on and off the field. Please welcome my guy, someone who's turned into one of my best friends in the world, the tenacious, the visionary, the dedicated, Mr. Damian Knight. Damian, how you doing, brother?
13: Man, I'm good. Thank you for having me on today.
1: Dude, I appreciate the human being that you are. Like, I've learned so much about you, like, obviously through social, following your path, but then just, you're just an overall great dude, man. And, like, I just appreciate you for being the dude that you are. I want to start with your military background.
13: I wouldn't trade it for anything else, right? It taught me a lot of lessons. I joined super young. Like, I graduated high school at 16 years old, thought the military was my way out. You know, I had to get out of town. So joined the Marine Corps and early on got identified to be part of this like nuclear reaction team where, you know, I had to go through this big selection and everything was super, a lot of red tape to get into, like realistically, right? Made me grow up really quick, especially for a 17-year-old kid, you know, and then very quickly was put in charge of people and assets and seeing things that people only see in movies. And it was awesome. I feel like it made me mature a lot quicker than my peers. You know, I would go back home on leave and I'm 18 years old telling people to be careful and be responsible and this and that. And all they're thinking about is the party on Friday night or whatever. Right. So I made a lot of really good friends, lifelong connections there at my first duty station in South Georgia. And then I had a couple options of where to go after. And California popped up as one. And I was like, man, I've never been more west of like Mississippi at this point in my life. So I was like, let's do it, man. Jumped in, ended up getting stationed in 29 Palms, California. I always told people it's in the middle of nowhere, but in the middle of everything. You know, everything in life is what you make of it. And I was about 2 hours from Vegas, 2.5 hours from LA, 2.5 hours from San Diego. So if you wanted to do something, you were in the prime location. You know, one thing that I did early on was take in a lot of guidance and leadership from everyone. I just wanted to learn. I volunteered for literally everything, even the things that going back, I wish I wouldn't have volunteered for. I learned a lot and was able to develop myself as like kind of a servant leader. And that's something that I transition into this NFL space of like, how can I best lead these high level athletes that they don't always have it all together, right? So they need that mentorship and that guidance and that what's next planning. And that's what I feel the military was able to help me really transition into the space.
1: I appreciate that so much, man. Like I said, you know, I'm definitely thankful for the service that you put in and more importantly, the servant leadership that you have, right? To not let it stop there. But I want to unpack something you just said, man. So you graduated at 16?
13: I had a mission. My mission was to get out of town, right? So I went to my guidance counselor my junior year of high school, and I was like, how do I get out of here? And they're like, well, if you want to, you could take night school, right? So I was going to school normal, like 9 to 4 o'clock every day, whatever it was. And then I would go work. I had a job. I was working at Zaxby's. I was working there from about 5 to 8 every day. And then I would leave there and go to the technical college in town and take school with adults that were trying to get their GEDs. I was taking like a couple extra English classes and math classes just to check the boxes. And I ended up graduating with like a 2.7 GPA, but I got out of there, man. It was a super busy senior year. You know, everybody has these stories of their senior year, how wild and crazy it was, man. Mine was, I started grinding right away. I was trying to get out of town.
1: All right. So now let's fast forward to you're now officially out of the military. What led you to the path of sports agency life?
13: There was like multiple things that kind of led me into this path. And, you know, I got out of the Marine Corps, didn't know what I wanted to do with my life, but I knew how to shoot guns, right? So I started working at these gun ranges and at gun stores, just trying to make it make sense. After about 4 or 5 months, I was like, man, I need to be back in the military in some capacity. So I joined the Florida Army National Guard to try to become a Green Beret, actually. I went through this thing called a Special Forces Readiness Evaluation, where I actually got selected through this process to be able to continue training. And then I started college kind of simultaneously, definitely bit off a little more than I could chew. It was great, man. I started playing rugby in college, doing all this stuff. I was in probably the best shape of my life, trying to do all these things at one time. And I remember I was working at a gun store. I ended up meeting an athlete who played for the Jacksonville Jaguars, who's now actually one of my best friends. And I just kind of seen how he was treated by agents along the way and kind of like forgotten about here and there. And it reminded me of the military and all those times where I was forgotten about or kind of treated like a number when I knew like, hey man, I'm the guy. Like, why are you treating me like a number, you know? Yeah. And so I wanted to take that and apply it, you know, hey, how can I help these guys? You know, during COVID, I went and I was actually a contractor for the Department of State as a sniper. There was nothing else to do. The world was shut down. So let me go make some money. And I did that for a while. I actually got stuck in Afghanistan because flights quit happening. I was supposed to be there for 3 months, ended up being there for like 7.5, 8 months. Came back, met my wife. After that, man, she kind of convinced me to start my first business doing security consulting and teach people to shoot. And obviously it was easy. It was a lot of fun. I was able to do all the stuff I liked from the military, but leave all the stuff I hated behind. And ended up teaching like a handful of NFL players. It started becoming a trend. It wasn't just one NFL player who would complain about their agent. It was, you know, this guy and this guy, or maybe they wouldn't complain directly, but they'd be like, hey man, this guy's tripping, you know, like he's got to figure this out. And I'd be like, you know, just kind of take notes. I didn't really ask many questions. I was just taking notes. And finally I asked one of my friends, like, hey, do you think I should do this? He's like, oh, 100%, man, you kill it. And I was like, all right, when you hear that from someone in the space, you just gotta, you know, Jesus take the wheel. You gotta do it, man.
1: Yeah.
13: And so talked to my wife about that too. It was a really big decision. And she was like, yeah, you can do anything you put your mind to. She's a rock star, man. Like without her, who knows where I'd be. And I went back to school, got my master's degree, and you know, went through the process to become an agent, which I did not do nearly enough research for.
1: Tell us about that process. What is that process like?
13: You have to have a master's degree or better, like a terminal degree. So like a lawyer, doctor, or something of that nature. And then you go through this application process, which opens up every January. And they make it sound like it's just a normal job application. You know, you pay your fee and that's it. But then you open it up and it's like 160 pages. And you're like, what am I getting myself into? I feel like I was back in the military about to try to go for a top secret security clearance. You know, you fill this thing out and it's asking you for references and everything you did. And a lot of jobs I've had, I've like let people know like, hey, I'm going to put you down as a reference. There was no way in my head I thought the NFL was going to reach out to every single reference I put down. And I started getting called from Marines that I hadn't talked to in 10 years. They were like, hey, bro, why did the NFL just call me? And I was like, oh, no. So I started like backtracking, trying to get everybody up and let them know. Anyways, you do this application in January. It's due by February. And then they go like radio silent. You don't hear anything from them at all until about May. And then all of a sudden, they're like, hey, man, congratulations, you're eligible to take the test. And they send you, you have all these materials that are sent to you. And I remember looking at it through the same lens I did in the military, which is when I was given information, I would just memorize it.
1: Yeah.
13: But this was like 700 pages and I had 2 months and I was like, oh no, I can't memorize this. And I thought I was going to, I told my wife, I was like, I'm going to sit right here every night when the kids go to bed, I'm going to memorize a couple pages. And I opened it up and I closed it right back and I slid it aside. I was like, you know what? We have a seminar in a couple months. They'll teach me everything I need to know. I just trusted the process, man. And I really didn't open the book at all until I went to that 5-day seminar. And you go to the seminar and, you know, they're teaching you so much information. So basically you go to the seminar like 7 or 8 every morning until about 5 p.m. And then what I was doing from 5:30 p.m. until midnight was studying all the information they just taught us. And I did that for 5 days. On the sixth day, you take the test. I was hearing all these horror stories about people, because if you fail it the first time, you can take it again in a year. Fail it the second time, you have to come back in 5 years. I'm hearing horror stories. There was a lady in our class who's like, this is my fourth time taking the test. You know, and I'm no mathematician, but I'm over here crunching the numbers.
1: That's a life journey right there.
13: And I was like, what do you do for a living? She's like, I'm an attorney. And I was like, oh no. I was like, if an attorney can't pass this, and this is like a very law heavy book, I was like, this is a wrap. I remember I called my wife after the test, because the biggest thing people tell you is they time out. They lose track of time because the questions are too dense. You have basically 3 minutes a question. You know, when I did my average time at the end of this, I finished it in about 40 seconds a question. And I called my wife and I was like, hey, I finished. And she's like, oh no. How was it? And I was like, I definitely failed. Like, there's no way I finished that quickly and people are struggling with time unless I misinterpreted every single question. And I really think the thing that helped me the most is that I wasn't an attorney. So I didn't read too deeply into every single question. And like, I'm very good at, from my time in the military, they give you a mission and you have to sift through a lot of BS, you know, to find out what you actually have to do as a unit. So it's the same thing. I just went through, and it may be a 1,000 word question that you're only looking for 8 words, you know? And so like, I'm pretty good at skimming that and finding what I needed. And you take this test in July and you don't even find out. Again, it goes silent until October. So I finally got the call in October that I passed and hit the ground running, man. Never looked back.
1: I love that, man. I love what you just said about, you know, you just answered the question. And that, to me, that correlates in life too, because a lot of times people, I think they feel like they need to give you more words than are actually needed, or they need to paint a picture that isn't there. But most of the time, we just want the answer, right? Like, I don't need Damien to talk to me for 20 minutes when he could have just said 5 words and I could have got to where I'm going, right? And I think that's where people miss, and especially leaders. Sometimes your team just needs the answer. Sometimes they just need the vision. Sometimes they just need to say, hey, we're going over here, so that they know, all right, we're going over there.
13: Correct.
1: So going back to that test really quick, like, what's, for the common person, what's something on that test, without like going through a question, but what's something that as a sports agent, you have to know that most people don't think that you have to know, or a rule that you have?
13: You know, like, one thing that people probably don't associate with sports agents having to know is like, the benefits, like health benefits that players get, right? So obviously you expect us to know money. You expect us to know contract values, that kind of thing, because that's negotiation. But what we also have to know is, if a player gets hurt because of an injury, how do you guide them through that process, right? What does their medical recovery look like? It's not always as easy as the player is going to get help by the team. They could get released by the team and need 1, 2, 3 opinions, go on workman's comp. Now we have to navigate that state's workman's comp on top of the NFL's processes.
1: Talk to us about getting your first couple of clients. Like, I know you had some friends that asked for advice and this and that, but then when ink has to go to paper, it becomes a little bit different.
13: Right? 100%. Part of my initial thought process was like, hey, I know all these guys and they're coming up on contract years and they trust me. Like, we're boys. They're about to sign with me. This is going to be awesome. It's going to be a slam dunk. And that was just not the case. I become an agent. I'm texting all my friends like, hey, man, I made it. And they're like, cool. Like, are you going to work for a big agency? And I was like, well, you know, I reached out to a couple, and I'm not going to name them, but like, their morals and ethics just didn't align with mine. Right. Mm. So for that reason, I actually met someone else through the process of becoming an agent. We started our own agency together. Right. So I have a business partner in this whole thing, Jeffrey Poe. I was like, nah, man, I'm going to do my own thing. And almost every player would be like, oh, that's bold. And I'd be like, oh, what do you mean? They're like, well, how about I make a call and you can work with my agent? And I'm like, oh, man, like, what am I getting my hands into? You know, I'm like, no, man, I trust myself. I know the process. Like, I'm going to kill it. None of those players signed with me. But I will say that those players would check in on me through the process. They'd ask me, they'd, you know, tell me about certain athletes that maybe aren't even in the NFL. They never made it, but it was their friend, so they could kind of connect me with them. But largely, man, connecting with these athletes, it's like online dating. You're sliding into the DMs. You watch. So, you know, The Office now is, you know, Saturday watching a football game. And then you see a player who looks flashy and fast, and you look up his stats, and then you turn around and you read every report that's ever been written. And then you find him on Instagram and you go, hey, man, you looked really good on Saturday. You know, like, I love the way that you attacked the ball. Would you like to talk? You know, and it's like, it's really hit or miss. And obviously it's a little bit more in depth than that, but that's really what it feels like. You'll have players that, you know, they leave you on read and it kind of hurts your heart a little bit. You're like, man, I thought I put a lot into that message. And then you have players that'll immediately hit you back, or you have players that'll never, ever even open the message because they have so many followers, you get lost in the mix. you know, I got really fortunate. I guess it's a mixture of being fortunate and having a drive that a lot of other people don't. Last year, October came around and they're like, hey, this counts as one of your years, you know, being certified. You only have 3 years to sign somebody or you expire. Mm-hmm. And I'm like, oh, I'm getting somebody year one. That was my whole goal. I'm getting somebody. And so I went through and started looking at every team across America, hopefully like thinking that I could get someone in Florida that we got someone at FAMU, luckily, but like outside of that, man, Florida's untouchable for me. I'm over here in Mississippi, Auburn, the Carolinas, yeah. You name it. You know, I was able to collectively as an agency, we signed over 10 people in year one. You know, we were able to get 9 people into the NFL in year one. Out of those people, of the ones that I directly was kind of like the lead agent on, 2 of them stuck in the NFL. So I had 2 players stick in the NFL year one. And the other ones, we all got 2 or 3 tryouts for. So it's not like they had one opportunity. We were able to provide them all the opportunity, which is really our job at the end of the day. You know, I can't play football for you. You know, unfortunately, I wish I could, man. If I could, I'd be in a different tax bracket because I'd be out there.
1: I love that. So which one of you came up with the name of the agency? So Forever Athlete Management.
13: That is a good question, man. We had a laundry list of about 100 names. And we hated every single one of them. And so instead of just like throwing them away, I started making logos. Like sometimes you have to see it. And nothing was sticking, man. Like nothing. And I was sitting on the couch one day, just got done playing with my daughter. I just had a beer. And I was sitting there and I was like, what am I doing here? Like, what is this agency about? And the biggest thing is I don't want a player to ever think like we're going to ditch them. Like, hey, you used to be a guy and now we're going to forget about you. Like, no, I want to help you through retirement. Even if you had 1 year in the NFL or 10 years in the NFL, I want to see you succeed afterwards too, right? And so I was sitting there and I was like, forever. And I just got stuck on the word forever. One of my boys hit me up. He texted me. He's like, hey, fam, what's up? And I was like, fam. I was like, hold on, forever. And I just sat there and finally I sent it to my partner and he was like, nah, man, that ain't it. And I was like, what do you mean? Like, this is crazy. Like, this is so good. And the next day he called me up. He's like, hey, man, I was thinking about that. Like, I actually think you're onto something. And so I made the logo up and, you know, put it on a website. And we were like, oh, man, this is it. This is, you know, because it just is who we are. Like, cool. It's cool branding, right? But also, like, we treat every player like you are family. And that's not just being corny. Like, I know about your mom, your dad, your sister.
1: I love that. And I actually was going to ask you, which is a great segue, because on the podcast, we talk about your because, right? That thing that's deeper than your why, like your true purpose. And so when I see fam,
13: like, I know about your mom, your dad, your sister.
1: I love that. And I actually was going to ask you, which is a great segue, because on the podcast, we talk about your because, right? That thing that's deeper than your why, like your true purpose. And so when I see fam, right, Forever Athlete Management, I'm like, Damon's got a because somewhere around there, whether it is family, whether it is legacy, there's a because somewhere. So this is the right opportunity for me to ask, what's your because, brother?
13: I don't think I've ever heard it worded that way. And I love that though. Like, what is the because? And again, like, because I don't want to see guys get left behind. I don't want to see guys get forgotten about. And you hear this statistic of your NFL players 3 years after the NFL are broke. And I realize that the NFL doesn't require us to make them have a financial advisor. That's kind of crazy to me. So I don't require you to. However, I highly, highly, highly recommend it. And we've already vetted a handful of them. So I make you vet them as well as part of the process. You want to join fam, you're joining and you have to like kind of abide by what we are going with, right? Our system. I just don't want any of these guys to call me 3 years after the NFL and go, man, you got a job because I'm broke. I need something, right? I don't want them to feel trapped.
1: So you told us a little bit about what it's like being an agent. Talk to the common folk like me about these contracts, right? Because we see these 5-year, I mean, now I'm going to outdate myself now. 5-year, $200 million probably isn't even surface level anymore for a lot of these folks. But you see these big numbers, and then we always hear, yeah, but you got to go back to the guarantee because that's what the real contract is. So talk to the common folk about what these contracts really are. What do you look for when you go to negotiate? And then from a player's perspective, what are some things that they should be looking for in these contracts too?
13: Yeah, so that's a good point. You know, when you talk about guarantees and in reality, you know, talking to the common people, if you take someone who's been in real estate, right? When someone has been in real estate and they go to sell their house, or someone who hasn't been in real estate and they go to sell their house, what they're going to do is they're going to look at comps in the area. How much did my neighbor sell his house for? How much was my house sold for in the past? And what does the current market look like, right? It's kind of the same thing with players. Cool. So I got a wide receiver who has these stats and he played in these years. Let me look at every other receiver who is similar in height and weight and shape and play size and the years that they played and see how much that guy got, you know? Okay. So now we have our comparison amount. And a lot of people, they'll look at it as like, hey, the Jacksonville Jaguars, they were offering me $1 million, right? But no guarantee. You know, or we'll say like the LA Chargers, they were going to give me $2 million with $1 million guaranteed. At face value, you look at it as, all right, well, if I go there,

0: It's double the amount, and the total amount of Jacksonville is guaranteed in LA, right? Which is great, you would think. But now, dial back a little bit, we have to look at the tax rate for those cities, right? And where are you playing your games? Because a lot of people don't understand, you don't just get taxed for the state you're in. You get taxed for every single city you play in. And so if I'm on a West Coast team, I'm probably playing a little more on the West Coast, and we know those tax rates are higher, right?
1: Versus the entertainment tax in California, right?
0: Yeah, man. Yeah. And so a lot of the times when you look at those West Coast contracts, it will be a lot higher for that reason. And people are like, oh, he must just be a better player. It's like, no, in order to be there, he needed more money to survive. I would say that's kind of one thing to look at. But the guarantee is always the biggest thing. You could look at a contract and say, you know, you're getting a 3-year, $5 million contract, but 4 is guaranteed. That's awesome, you know? Or you could get that same 3 years at the same location for $15 million, but none is guaranteed. You have to really ask yourself, what do I think I'm going to get, right? So if it's not guaranteed, there's probably incentives, right? Well, we'll keep it with wide receivers. Maybe he has to have X amount of touchdowns or X amount of first downs, or he has to, you know, have 1,000 yards receiving every year to get a $1 million bonus, like whatever it is. And it's not just betting on yourself. A lot of players will be like, man, I'll bet on myself. I'm the best. It's great that you're willing to bet on yourselves, but you have to look at this whole thing as a business now. And they're bringing in other receivers with similar incentives, you know, and then the coaches know the incentives. So sometimes, you know, in certain situations, quarterbacks or whoever will try to help you with that incentive. There's a lot that goes into it, man. And I would say one of the other big things to look at, and, you know, it's back on that guarantee thing, is when you're looking at a guarantee, things are guaranteed regardless of skill, injury. And if you're a guy who's had a bunch of injuries and you can get a guarantee that says, hey, even if I re-tear the same ACL I've torn 3 times, I'm guaranteed a couple million, maybe it's worth you taking some off the top to have guaranteed generational wealth. Yeah, I think it's funny that when you get into this industry, and this isn't with everybody, but when you get into this industry and you're talking to a player about $5 million, and they're like, man, that's not much money.
1: I have another question. I'm going to ask it and tie it to the real world for a second. Okay. So let's just say I'm a salesperson and I get hired and, you know, they tell me I'm going to make $65,000, $70,000 a year. With incentives and bonuses, I can make $100,000. And I bust my butt and I go, I'm the number one salesperson. I make $100,000. Next year, they hire someone else and they give them a base that starts at 100. And then now all of a sudden they're making 150, but I'm still the best salesperson out there and I can only make $100,000. So now I'm going to tie that scenario to the sports world. How do you deal with the ego, right? So you sign someone or someone signs this year and they're the number one highest paid wide receiver. Well, then 6 months later, another team signed somebody and now they're the highest paid wide receiver. You've got that ego to deal with a lot with athletes. How do you manage that ego?
0: That's kind of twofold. So one, when we're going through our process of finding athletes, we try to really screen for that, you know, and that's hard because sometimes it'll come out later in life, right? But we really try to screen for that and like really do a lot of character evaluation on our players. But I would say if I was faced with that situation, you just have to be honest with the player. Be like, look, you were the best. Now you have to prove that you're the best again because you're currently under a contract. You signed, right? You know, if you compare it to the national debt, unfortunately, our debt keeps growing, right? So the budget for the NFL keeps growing every single year. And so that debt that America has, things are going to adjust according to that debt, what percentage people are taking of it. It's the same thing with a salary cap, right? Every year that salary cap grows, you are already locked in. Right? You're locked into whatever it is. And so now this player can get a larger percentage. So it's really about how do we look at this in the future and make sure you're the highest paid again. So in order to do that, you have to swallow your pride for, you know, whether it's 1 year, 2 years, 3 years, right? And go out there and show why you're better than him every single year, you know, show why you deserve to make more than him every single year. So when that day does come, it's not even a question of if he's there, if he's lost a step, if he's worth the money, they're going to be throwing the money at you. Yeah, the ego may be there and then be like, hey, man, screw that. Release me. I got to go somewhere else. But the reality of it is a lot of times, even if you get released by that team because you feel this is a personal attack, when another team picks you up, they're picking up the same contract.
1: For everybody that's listening, what Damian is saying is keep working, right? Like let your work be your work. A lot of times we start thinking about or comparing to others. At the end of the day, if you're good at what you do, again, I don't care what industry you're in, what position you're in. I don't care what you do. If you are good at what you do, people notice. But it's the moment that you stop and you want to compare or you want to complain. People notice that too. People notice the work and people notice the not work. as well.
0: Yeah. And everybody's at a different point.
1: What do you look for in the athletes you're bringing on?
0: It's kind of a revolving door, right? Like it's constant. But I would say for me personally and as an agency, what we value, right? And I'll say it time and time again, and some people take it the wrong way, but when you really unpack it and understand what I'm saying, it's a good thing. So what I look for are great people who are good football players, because you can take a great person who's good at football and make them better at football. Right? That is very possible. But if you have a person who's a great football player, they're a killer on the field, but they're not a good person, it's a lot harder to make that adjustment and make a character adjustment at 23, 25, 26 years old. Right? And I'm not saying that's not something I'm willing to do. I'm willing to help mentor and guide you and try to develop you, but some of those people don't want it. Hey, I am the guy. I'm the best corner in the NCAA. I don't need to be a better person, right? Like that's kind of the attitude you'll get. The reason that I'm looking for those great people is because, for example, a guy like Swayze Bozeman, right, who played college football for 7 years, right? 2 years in junior college, 5 years at Southern Mississippi, had some injuries along the way. Such a great guy and a high work ethic that we knew once he gets his foot in the door, they're not letting him go. Like we just knew that. And the thing is, like when I went to the AFC championship game and I'm down on the field and I was meeting the linebackers coaches and defensive coordinators, they're like, Swayze Bozeman, that is one of the best people I've ever met. You know, and that's what I want to hear, right? He's obviously in the room for a reason still, right? But he's one of those people when there's an optional linebackers meeting, he may be the only person who shows up. And that goes a long way. And if you're one of those guys with an ego or a chip on your shoulder and you don't show up to that, like you said, people will notice when you don't show up just as much as they'll notice you do show up. You know, and sometimes even more. They'll be like, man, he didn't show up to this meeting today. You could have been there 29 days out of 30 of the month and you missed that one day, and everybody in the office is going to talk about the one day you didn't show up. That's what we look for, man. And a lot of the times everything else follows after that, right? You find this person who's a great person, someone who is receptive to criticism, right? And I just keep it real with these guys.
1: So for the athlete that's listening or watching this podcast, why Forever Athlete Management? Why FAM? Why should they choose you?
0: You know, you have over 1,000 agents as of this year. I don't know the exact number, but it's between 150 and 200 agents actually have people on a roster. That's it, right? So we're looking at about 20% of agents actually have someone somewhere. And if you look at myself and my partner, we have 5 people in the NFL. So it's not like, hey, we accidentally got a guy on the practice squad. Like, no, what we're doing is working, right? And we're going to keep building. And the thing is, why we're different is I'm never going to give an athlete an intern's phone number, right? Or a secretary. You're always going to be able to get a hold of me, my business partner. We have another guy who does just endorsements, another guy who just does PR, and you'll have all of their cell phone numbers. You're going to have the guy's cell phone numbers, right? It's never going to be, oh, can I take a message? Like, no, you're getting a hold of somebody, right? And that's no matter how big we get. So again, I say we've been growing. So we have guys we're doing NIL for in college, and we have our pros. We even have one in the UFL now. Like we are getting everywhere quick. And so we brought in another agent who's actually NFL and NBA certified, right? So eventually there's going to be an NBA branch of FAM as well. And that's what we intend to keep doing. As we get more athletes, we're bringing in more agents that are like-minded to keep that ratio high. So you always have someone you can reach out to. And you never get lost in the mix.
1: I love that, brother. Any final words of wisdom for the people?
0: Man, I guess if there are any other athletes out there listening to this, what I would say is the money is going to come. Don't get so wrapped up in the money now. If you focus on your education and you focus on your development, your personal development on and off the field, the money is going to come.
1: Where can people find and follow my guy, Damian Knight?
0: Yes, I'm on Instagram, NFL_agent_Damian Knight, as well as Forever Athlete Management. That's our @. We're also on X as FAM Agency. And if you guys want, you can shoot me a DM. If you have any questions, I'm an open book. 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That's our @. We're also on X as FAM Agency. And if you guys want, you can shoot me a DM. If you have any questions, I'm an open book. And yeah, our website is foreverathletemanagement.com.
1: Athletes, slide into his DMs.
0: Yeah.
1: Slide into his DMs. He's ready.
0: Yes, sir.
1: Man, I appreciate you for taking time. I know how busy you are and I know how hectic your schedule is. So it means the world to me that you took some time to spend with us, man. So I appreciate you, brother.
0: No, again, I appreciate you having me on here and I look forward to going back and watching this.
1: You got it, man. And for all the viewers and listeners, remember, your because is your superpower. Go unleash it.
2: My name is Ariel. When I arrived in the

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16: Ladies and gentlemen, welcome to another exciting episode of Mick Unplugged, and I am here in New York, Times Square. Couldn't do this show without having the talented, the best, the creme de la creme when we are talking about Broadway. We are talking about my good friend, the one and only Boss Alicia, Salisha Thomas. Salisha, how you doing, girl?
17: I'm like, I'm so happy to be here. Thank you so much for having me.
16: You know, and I forgot to say California's finest, you know. Fresno is in the building. So my wife is from California, Bay Area.
17: Right on. I love the Bay Area. It's so beautiful. It's a different vibe. I lived in Southern California for a little while, and that was nice. But I like the Bay Area.
16: Yeah?
17: When it comes to California. Okay. New York is really...
16: New York is it. So what got you here? Let's just go there. What got Salisha from Cali to New York? I mean, we're like old school, like East Coast, West Coast rival. Like you flipped.
17: I did. I was in college at Cal State Fullerton, barely graduated, but I did it.
16: Okay.
17: And I did it early.
16: Okay.
17: I was working as a vocalist and a princess at Disneyland.
16: Mm.
17: And I loved it. I got dropped down to one day a week.
16: Okay.
17: And I'm like, how are you supposed to live on one day a week, y'all? And there were some other things going on. I got out of a bad relationship and I came out to New York City to just visit. But when I got here, Mick, I just fell in love. I fell in love with it. I'm like, this doesn't make sense. I can't just like upend my life. I met this homeless man, sat down next to me waiting for the A train. And he said, I don't know who you are, but you need to move here and you need to do it now. I had goosebumps all over my body. His eyes were twinkling. Like, I'm not making this up.
16: Wow.
17: Within 2 weeks, I had gotten rid of everything in California and was and finished my last days at Disneyland and was back in New York. And the week I got here, I landed the first national tour of Beautiful.

0: Carol King musical.
1: I got here and I mean, there was a little bit of time before we started rehearsals, but mm-hmm. I toured for 2 years. While I was on tour, I took a week off, ran for a pageant, became Miss California. I just was living in my suitcases and kind of flying by the seat of my pants and prepared to fail. Okay if I failed, but giving myself the opportunity to fly just in case if it did want to work out.
2: Yeah.
1: I never wanted to think, what if? Like, what if I listened to my heart? What if I took the chance? I just, it's okay if you fail. Just try.
2: So we're going to back up again. Miss California. Well, you just casually, you know, and I was doing this and then I won Miss California. And then I was, let's back up. Because I know how humble you are, but we're going to back up and let's talk about Miss California for those that don't know.
1: It was the Miss World Organization, which in America, it's not that – well, at the time, it wasn't that big of a deal. It was new to us. Mm-hmm. In the world, it's recognized, but in right. the country, usually our country just sends a model.
2: Right.
1: And that was one of the first 2 years that they – held a pageant here in the States. Mm. And so the way they kind of did it was different than the systems usually run. And I just went as a delegate, a national delegate. Mm-hmm. And out of all the girls there, I had the highest score for the West Coast for the California. So I ended up with the title of Miss California. Mm-hmm. And they were okay with me being on tour. And each state that I went to, I was able to like volunteer and wear my crown and meet with my sister, crown title holders, and it was really fun. One of the directors for the first pageants that I ever ran in for Miss Fresno, she became my mentor, and mm-hmm. now she's my best friend.
2: Okay.
1: But at the time, she was like, "What's your talent?" And I was like, "I was just going to memorize a monologue." She goes, "That in pageant world, that's code for you don't have a talent." She's like, "Can you sing?" I'm like, "I do at church."
2: Mm.
1: And so I took voice lessons for the first time.
2: You know, you again, all the humbleness in my good friend, Celicia. You highlighted, and then I was on Broadway. So let's talk about the Broadway story. So how did Celicia from Fresno, California, all of a sudden is now the star on Broadway?
1: It was a dream of mine since I was little. Mm. But it was one of those, like, what are the chances?
2: Yeah.
1: Like, what are the chances? My hometown hero, Audra McDonald, she has 6 Tonys, and she's from Fresno, California. I see it, and she's black like me.
2: Yeah.
1: And so I felt like, okay, well, again, I always like to give myself permission to fall flat on my face. Mm. But when I get a yes, and when I get a win, it's good.
2: Yeah.
1: But people don't see all the no's that I get. But for when it came to Broadway, I toured for what, 1 year and 9 months? And I loved it. I loved touring with the Carole King musical.
2: Mm-hmm.
1: And I put my notice in, not because I didn't like it anymore, but I've always just wanted to live in New York. And I wanted to give it a chance. So I put my notice in, not having anything lined up. And right after, I ended up getting a show called Trevor with the director who directed Beautiful. And while I was playing Diana Ross. And oh gosh, there's a great story there. But while I was playing Diana Ross in Trevor in Chicago, I get a text from my agent saying, "The role that you did on tour has opened up on Broadway. Do you want it?" I'm like, "Are you kidding me? I've been waiting for this moment my whole life. I don't even have to audition for it. I just have to say yes." And I said yes, and after I finished that run, they gave me 2 days. Mm. I moved to the city on a Monday, I rehearsed Tuesday, Wednesday, and I made my Broadway debut on a Thursday.
2: Ladies and gentlemen, that is not easy. There's a lot of memorization that has to go on. There's a lot of marks that you have to hit. And oh, by the way, you're not just talking, you have to sing, and you're with people that you probably haven't been around.
1: Oh no, I met the lead while we were doing the show. Like, I see her on all these billboards and trash cans all over Times Square. And in the first scene that I was in, she came up, because in rehearsal, she wasn't there. It was her stand-in. And so on stage, she comes up to me and I'm like, "Oh, it's the girl from the billboards. Celicia, you have to say your line."
2: Right, right. No fangirl moment.
1: I know. Right. I wish I could have gotten to meet her before. Like, it was so cool to me. Yeah, it was completely surreal. But to be fair, it was the same show as on the road, but a completely different cast, a very different set. Mm. I thought our set on tour was incredible by Derek McLean, who's done so many things on Broadway and like Academy Awards and Golden Globes. He's done so many things. It was a great set on the road, but the Broadway version, it was bigger, higher, more things moved. It was an operation.
2: Yeah.
1: Yeah. And so there were definitely a little bit of some learning curves. For the first national tour, I set that show. So I knew where I like to stand and when I like to stand. Broadway had been open for 4 years at that point. They have their own choreography backstage. Mm. And so even though I'm used to being in the wings on this scene, they're like, yeah, no, you need to go change downstairs at this time. So that was different. But it was all fine and good once I found that rhythm.
2: So for those that don't know, walk us through a Broadway audition, right? Are you on one play like your entire life? Do you audition for other? Like, walk the casuals like me through being on Broadway and what that means from your perspective.
1: There are so many different ways to

0: credits and a reputation.
1: Yeah.
0: And they're shooting for that Tony.
1: Mm-hmm.
0: They want to get the role of a lifetime. They want to build that list of like leading roles. But because they're jumping from show to show, sometimes there's gaps in between the shows. But they
1: it's like got, that job hopper. And you got to explain. So
0: yeah.
1: From April of 2021 to today, you don't have nothing on there.
0: Yeah.
1: Why?
0: Yeah, okay. Exactly.
1: Okay.
0: But you might know their name and their face. So that's a different approach. And then there's the chorus where you can jump from chorus to chorus and always be in a show and stack up your credits. But you might not be famous, but you're always working or you're always swinging. There's just different ways to approach it. My feelings change all the time. At first, I just wanted to be on Broadway. And that first show that I got, it was a dream come true. Better than I ever thought it could be. I was so happy.
1: Mm.
0: My cast was so welcoming and fun and loving and like people who I'd listened to on the CD for so long.
1: Mm-hmm.
0: I'm standing next to them on stage.
1: Yeah.
0: Just in awe of them. I never, ever, ever took that for granted. And the show that I did after that, boy, oh boy, was it a very different experience. I got my butt kicked.
1: No.
0: I got my butt kicked.
1: Yeah.
0: I did.
1: All right. Do tell.
0: The Britney Spears musical. There was a lot happening.
1: Okay.
0: There was a lot happening on all angles in that show.
1: Mm.
0: Ultimately, I am so grateful for that show. I'd never taken a swinging position before.
1: Okay. So explain what a swinging position is.
0: Because
1: some people are like,
0: swinger?
1: What's
0: what?
1: The issue talking about?
0: Why are you swinging?
1: Right.
0: A swing is like a super understudy where you're covering almost everybody. Well, in my case, almost everybody in the company.
1: Okay.
0: So sometimes a swing can cover three roles or four roles. And a lot of times it's people in the ensemble. They had me covering 12 roles, pretty much the entire ensemble and six of the leads. That's not normal.
1: Okay. Sounds tedious.
0: It was.
1: Sounds like your brain is on fire because it's like, wait, who am I today?
0: And I ended up going on before I was expected to go on.
1: Mm-hmm.
0: So almost every new role that I went on for, I had not been rehearsed for. That is crazy. It's Broadway. You got me on stage, feeling my way around. Everyone's hoping that I say the right line at the right place and that I sing my heart. Come on, y'all. That's a little crazy.
1: Yeah.
0: I went on for, they swung me on for a lot. So it was a short run. We were only open for 3 months.
1: Mm-hmm.
0: We had 123 performances. I was on for 68 of them. Again, not normal. I went on for one of the lead roles over 25 times. But the actual lead, it was basically Disney meets Britney Spears, all these Disney princesses with Britney Spears music. And they're finding like their feminists, like, they realize they don't have to do the same stories that have been written for them.
1: Yeah.
0: Snow White and Cinderella are the two like lead leads.
1: So then what became your first lead?
0: My first lead? Snow White. Playing Snow White in Once Upon a One More Time. I went on for one of the stepsisters in Once Upon a One More Time. That was my first principal debut, I would say.
1: Okay. How did that feel?
0: Full house.
1: Yeah.
0: Extended applause. Not just for me, for the show. It was such an electric night. I think it was like industry night.
1: Mm-hmm.
0: So our peers were in the audience and they wild.
1: There you go.
0: They were wild. And I just remember feeling like I've always wanted to feel this or feel or see what it was like. And this feels great. A lot of times when I'm in the spotlight, I get nervous. I get stage fright and I'm stressed out. And so I'm not always able to enjoy the pressure until the very end. And I'm learning how to enjoy something that I've wanted for so long that has so high stakes when it begins, not just right towards the end when I'm like, I think I made it. The life that I'm building for myself seem to be more and more high pressure situations. And I just realized like life is too short to not have fun. Like what's the point of manifesting all this stuff or praying for it if when it comes, I'm stressed out.
1: Yeah.
0: I don't want to be stressed.

0: the thing that I've been working on, and with my husband too, is how can I perform at the highest level if I have to wait for a very long time, for one moment in time? How can I perform at the highest level after waiting for so long, and to stay relaxed when those few minutes come? Again, the high pressure situations, but trying to stay relaxed.
1: You've said, because I've counted five times, you're not afraid to fail. I think that is so important for everybody that's watching, that's listening. Why is that a big component? Not just for you, but something everybody should embrace.
0: I talk about it in my book a lot. It's called Why Be a 9 When You Can Be a 10. And it's a fun book. It doesn't take itself too seriously. And on the outside, it could feel like, oh, reach for perfection. But that's not what it's about. It's about embracing all of your flaws and showing up in this world exactly as you are. Because there is nothing better than somebody who is okay with exactly who they are. That puts everybody at ease. Even if you're just a mess, if you own your mess, but like it just, there's something magical about those unicorns who just are self-actualized and show up unapologetically themselves. And I think part of that is embracing the parts of you that might not be pretty. The parts of you that might not be polished or completely put together. You know, sometimes I'm pretty awkward. And I used to really be embarrassed about that. And now I just kind of embrace it. And I don't care. Like, that's just who I am. And when it comes to how that translates in my career, I put myself out there a lot, a lot. And sometimes I even will save the rejections that I get. Because I'm like, I can't believe. I can't believe I tried that. Like, who has the audacity to do? Like, I will even shock myself. Because I realize all it takes is one yes. All it takes is one major opportunity to come your way. And it's like, bam, everything's different. Just like I dated a bajillion people. On the road, I had a boyfriend in every major city in America, okay? None of them were the ones. All it takes is to find that one person who is like, oh, you're weird. I'm weird too. Let's do this together forever. You just got to get it right once. But you have to be okay with hearing the no, seeing the no, getting the no's. And when the stakes are high, those no's hurt extra. When you're like, whoo, that won't want to change my life. But when you keep putting yourself in those positions, and you're in the arena. You're in the arena of greatness. You're in the neighborhood. Getting big no's, it hurts. But you're in the right neighborhood. And it's just a matter of time. Keep showing up.
1: I love it. I love it. And show all the way up too. Like, that's my thing. If you're going to show up, show all the way up. Like, anything you do half-hearted is never going to make it. Like, that's why people that have side hustles, and everybody knows I say this all the time, at some point, either make your side hustle the main thing or quit side hustling. Because you can't live in two worlds. That's right.
0: Why am I convicted?
1: Oh, did I touch something? That hit a nerve? I'm sorry.
0: I needed to hear that.
1: You can't side hustle forever.
0: You cannot.
1: You can't. And you're limiting what should be your main thing by trying to side hustle.
0: Because if it's your side hustle and it brings you joy, there's a reason why that passion is in you.
1: Then put that whole, as one of my uncles would say, put your whole ass in it then.
0: What is your favorite thing that you love?
1: You can't replace human bonding, right? Like, my thing is, I just love hearing people's stories. I love being able to let others listen to people's stories, because everybody's going through something, and you never know the word that Celicia just said or is about to say is a moment that somebody needed. And there's always, like, every episode I do, I get a response from different people that's like, I needed that. Thank you. And that's my thing. Mm-hmm. Like, so my thing with Mick Unplug is your because, that thing that's deeper than your why. To me, your why is superficial, right?
0: Ooh.
1: Like I could, your why is about to be your child. Should be your why, but why? What's the because? And so if I said, Salisha, what's your because right now? Like, what's that thing that's like, this is my purpose. This is my motivation. This is my accountability when I don't need it. What's your because?
0: Wow. Are you asking me for real?
1: For real, for real.
0: You know, my priorities have changed quite a bit. And I recently went to a Tony Robbins conference and it was wild.
1: Okay.
0: Did it change my life? Yes.
1: Okay.
0: And one of the exercises that we did in the arena, there were thousands of us. What, like, he turned off the lights, the kids had to leave, and
1: this is water, but
0: right. Okay. And there was an exercise of basically seeing your life as it would be if you let all your disempowering beliefs take the front seat, continue to take the front seat.
1: Mm-hmm.
0: And we went deeper and deeper down that road, and seeing what that could look like was very painful.
1: Mm.
0: Letting your doubts, letting my doubts, and the, like, the most disempowering things I could think that I realized weren't even true.
1: Yeah.
0: What does your life look like if that is in the driver's seat? And so with my new priorities now being my family, it's always been career.
1: Mm-hmm.
0: Career, career, career. Let's climb this ladder. And I think I will always be a career girl. But now I'm married and I love my husband.
1: Yeah.
0: I love him.
1: Yeah.
0: I love him. Like, I didn't think I could love a person like I love my husband, Andrew.
1: Let's
0: like,
1: go, Andrew.
0: He's so special in so many different ways. And I've started to maneuver differently. And now, we're going to have a baby?
1: Yeah.
0: Everything just feels different. And I, there is a life that I've always wanted to live. And I've gotten to live it up to an extent in my own life. But thinking about having my child grow up with that just being baseline. It's kind of freaking cool.
1: Right?
0: Can I do that?
1: You sure can.
0: Can I, like, create a life that I've always wanted and it's just, like, normal to the, like, that would be my dream. And a challenge for me. Like, can I do that?
1: Yeah.
0: I'm not sure if that answers the because.
1: It does. It does. And here's what's crazy cool. And I don't think most parents have thought of this. I'm glad you did. You can give your children the life that you wanted. And I think a lot of times we settle and we do it the opposite way. Well, you know, I couldn't do this as a kid and neither can you, or I didn't have TV. So you're not, you know, like we get in those because I didn't, I'm going to make it tough. I'm going to raise you tough so that you appreciate. Well, you can also appreciate and have, I'm not going to say luxury, but you can have comfort and appreciate it all at the same time.
0: Let's go.
1: Right?
0: Yeah.
1: Right? It's okay.
0: I want them to be kind.
1: What?
0: I know. Like, I feel like there's like a stereotype, like if you grow up with something, you're going to be like this. I don't know what my kids will grow up as. I'm like, I'm not rolling in the dough, but one day I want to be. And when that happens, I want my kids to be humble and kind and generous.
1: That is it.
0: I hope I'm a good mom.
1: You're going to be a great mom. Stop.
0: I've never done it before.
1: Most people haven't. most of us start that way, you know? Gotta start with one. Got to start with what? So, Salisha, you talked about the book. What encouraged you to write the book?
0: Ooh.
1: And give us the title again.
0: Why be a 9 when you can be a 10? You know, I've always written. I have journals and journals and journals of writing. And I wrote a book in the pandemic that will never see the light of day. It's completely, completely inappropriate. And I couldn't use it. I couldn't use it for public. For public use. But I wanted to write something that I could use. And the, that book that I'd written in the pandemic, it had a lot of good story. There was a love story in it. It was unrequited, didn't work out. And it was just, everything about it was wrong. But it tied into all these awesome stories, some of which I've told you about. Mm-hmm. And I'm like, well, where can I use these? And also, how can I get my message of embrace failure, embrace your flaws,
1: mm-hmm.
0: enjoy life by being you,
1: yeah.
0: instead of what you think people want you to be?
1: Yeah.
0: How can I put that all together? And it just brought me a lot of joy. It actually kind of wrote itself.
1: Mm-hmm.
0: And so it gave me an outlet to put some of my favorite stories, like running a marathon without training on a 2-show day. Like, that to me was a little bit, I did that. That was wild. I get to write it down. I get to tell, I don't actually think that's in the book. Regardless, I get to tell these stories and wrap it up with like what I think. I don't know. I just, mm-hmm. I just want it to encourage.
1: Yeah.
0: That is my goal.
1: Okay.
0: Is for when people come in contact with me, they feel encouraged,
1: mm-hmm.
0: and they feel inspired. And if they're like, that basic girl can do it, that means I can do it. Listen, anything is possible. And it's so easy to look at people who are where you want to be, mm-hmm. or somewhere where you think like that's not a thing, and just to feel like, well, that's only possible for those kind of people.
1: Yeah.
0: And that's how I've always looked at the people who I look up to.
1: Mm-hmm.
0: And I've been fortunate enough to start meeting the people who I've looked up to.
1: Okay.
0: Slowly but surely.
1: Yeah.
0: And I realize they're all just people. Like, that is wild, mm-hmm. to me.
1: Mm-hmm.
0: And why is that? Why does that feel so mysterious?
1: Right. Right.
0: Like, take that filter off and stop gatekeeping.
1: Let's go. That's what I'm talking about. That's the truth. So that's the truth.
0: Figured something out.
1: Yeah.
0: How does that benefit you to not share
1: right.
0: what you learn?
1: Right.
0: Yeah. With your peers, with your sisters. Like, mm-hmm. like, let's communicate. I shared something on my blog a few months ago,
1: mm-hmm.
0: about, I think I had a miscarriage.
1: Mm.
0: And I feel like you're not supposed to tell people that.
1: Okay.
0: But I was like, what? If I don't tell anybody, that's like the most isolating thing in the world.
1: Yep. Yep.
0: That'll make no sense. Yep. Who made these rules, Mick?
1: It wasn't me.
0: Who made these rules?
1: Right.
0: You're supposed right. to just go through stuff by yourself and not tell anybody? Nope. That feels completely alienating, mm-hmm. and isolating, like you're all
1: mm-hmm.
0: alone.
1: Mm-hmm.
0: And I wrote a blog about it. And do you know how many of my friends came out of the woodwork to tell me about their stories?
1: It wasn't just you.
0: No, my friends who I've known,
1: mm-hmm.
0: and a few of them, it had happened that week for them.
1: Wow.
0: I'm like, hold up. All y'all was just going to hold on to all of this in pain, suffering by yourself.
1: Mm-hmm.
0: That is crazy to me.
1: Yeah.
0: We are literally all in this together.
1: Yeah. Good stuff, Salisha. Words of wisdom. I didn't know you were a philosopher as well.
0: Shut up.
1: You do it all. You do it all. The philosophy. From Salisha Thomas.
0: Oh, my God.
1: So, Salisha, you've been amazing with your time. I know how busy you are. I do want you and Andrew both to know, very proud of both of you.
0: Thank you.
1: Very proud of both of you. Uncle Mick is here for you guys.
0: Uncle I promise. Mick.
1: Yes. Uncle Mick is there.
0: Thank you.
1: Absolutely. So, Salisha, where can people find and follow you? Not that they don't know where to find you, but where do you want them to follow you?
0: Thank you for asking. They can follow me on at The Salisha Show on Instagram. That's the name of my podcast, my YouTube. Well, I guess my new YouTube's not called that, but it's my show is called The Salisha Show. My Instagram is called The Salisha Show, and my website is thesalishashow.com. It's like by Felicia, but with an S, but it's spelled S to the A to the L to the E. Just kidding.
1: Oh, keep going. You don't know how to spell your name?
0: No.
1: You don't know how to spell your name? You
0: it's forgot. S-A-L-I-S-H-A.
1: Okay. Ladies and gentlemen, this has been my good friend, Miss Salisha Thomas. Salisha, so honored to have you.
0: Thank you.
1: This has meant the world to me.
0: Thank you.
1: You got it.
0: And thank for you for all, encouraging me.
1: All the viewers and listeners, remember, your because is your superpower. Go unleash it.
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1: It's Thursday, September 24th. Do you know what time it is? It's Al Sharpton's time. And for the next 3 hours, it's time to put aside all pretenses, deception, denial, or fronting. The time has come to keep it real on Keeping It Real with Reverend Al Sharpton. A very good afternoon to you all across the country. 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Channel 126, The Urban View, where talk empowers and becomes action. I'm coming to you live from our National Action Network corporate headquarters in New York. And for the next 3 hours, you can join the conversation by calling us at 1-877-532-5797, 1-877-532-5797, or you can go to the message board at www.nationalactionnetwork.net, www.nationalactionnetwork.net. I see Doll 676676 Doll saying, good morning, Reverend Sharpton, and chat watching from Los Angeles, California. Well, I'm glad you're watching and glad you're with us. The mayor of Queensbridge Houses here in New York. Mayor Rodney Jones said, good afternoon, my shepherd. Good afternoon to you, Rodney. And I see NC Black saying, good afternoon, Reverend, sending you positive vibes from Brooklyn, New York. Well, I was born and raised in Brooklyn. I'll be preaching in Brooklyn this Sunday, I believe. Yeah, I'm going home. Brooklyn and preach. Bruce Turner is saying, welcome back, Rev, and hello, message board. Let's rise up and get people registered to vote. And the mayor saying, Mrs. Jones Austin held the fort down yesterday. The sophisticated lady did excellent. I'm glad to hear that. Let me say yesterday, for you that follow me on social media, on all, whether it's Facebook or Instagram or wherever you follow me, you saw it. I was honored to speak at the high level, they call it, side event of the United Nations to deal with Africans and descendants of Africans, both repairing, reparation, and resilience. And it was called by President Mahamas of Ghana. The president of Liberia was there, the president of Haiti, Sierra Leone, and I might be missing one, but it was five heads of state. And then you had high-ranking representatives, you that are on live stream, that's the president of Liberia and I talking there. They sat me with the presidents. I was the only one from the states to speak, though I was clear that others in the audience have been fighting for reparations and fighting for what the debt was owed for years. I've been on it since decades, way even before we started NAN. But there have been others that's been on even longer. I think that it was significant. We've been doing follow-up meetings. We're starting with some of the nations there, UK and France, committing to return the artifacts stolen from Africa. But we need to deal with the reparations for slave trade, including those blacks that sold us. But it's important the conversation begin. It's not going to be a comfortable one, because there was some complicity in some of these dealings, but it needs to be done. Why? Why y'all digging all that up, Reverend Al? Well, it's not about digging all that up. It's about you cannot ask for people that were placed in an unfair position and therefore began to track behind and ask them now because you cheated on the footage of the race. How come they can't keep up when you started them down? They started with their grandfathers, great-grandfathers being slaves, started with the banks being busted in African nations and their culture taken from them. So you can't say, why don't y'all just catch up and let's make everything equal, when we did not start from equal positions. So I'm glad to be on the ground floor of this United Nations conversation about this. Where it leads, I don't know, but I'm glad that we are just putting it on the agenda. Let me thank Attorney Jennifer Jones Austin for sitting in for me yesterday. Pauline McCullough saying, and she's right to the point that I'm talking about. She said, I just put gas in my car this morning at $4.45 a gallon. That is unsustainable. Working people, poor people can't sustain $4.45 an hour. They can't sustain it. It is impossible. It is ridiculous to think people can sustain that. I think that it is imperative that we understand what's going on and why. So let's talk about that. Talk about your views on African reparations, different than African Americans. Both needs to be done. And this real debacle with the White House barring MS Now and Politico and CNN, they just regained entry into the White House. They just returned their cars under court order. What does it say about this country that the sitting president blatantly and publicly says that you don't say what I like, you're questioning me, you're not allowed in the White House? It is autocracy with steroids. So let's talk about it. This is Policy Day, and that's certainly the policy of free speech should be discussed. The policy of reparations and reciprocity needs to be discussed. And, of course, what is continuing in the assault on affordability and health care needs to be discussed. So a lot to talk about, and I think that it is, it is crazy that people are, in my opinion, ignoring the issues of our time. And I think that Fox Collins sent a note saying Al Sharpton is being forced to speak on this issue because he was embarrassed by a Foundation Black American man came to Nan and spoke about reparations. Fox, I think you better get your facts right. When we started NAN, the first rally at PS 175, Betty Shabazz, Spike Lee, Dr. John Henry Clark was there. We talked about reparations then. First rally in NAN, March of 91. And I'd already been working with Queen Mother Moore and others, Dr. James Smalls and others about reparations since I was a teenager. So, nice try, but blatantly incorrect. I think that Akeem Smith is saying, good afternoon, Reverend Sharpton and message board. There are live protesters being arrested in New York City right now, live protesting Netanyahu speaking at the UN. Okay, I did not know that. And let me see if I can get some info on that. Netanyahu and what he's doing in Gaza ought to be protested. His whole surge. Many of us stood up and said October 7th was wrong. He came behind it with the most, in my opinion, inhumane military strategy, wiping out innocent children, kids. So I don't have any support at all for Netanyahu's position. Anton Timmons says, Oakland is around $5.60 per gallon. Wow, just filled up this morning. God still makes a way. Yeah, but he also makes sense. And I think that $5.60, $4.50 does not make sense for a war that you claim is not a war, for a situation that you don't claim even exists. All right, let's take a break. It is... It is policy day. Keeping it real. 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
3: It's Sybil Wilkes with what we need to know. U.S. District Judge Timothy Kelly issued an overnight ruling ordering the White House to immediately restore press access for CNN, Politico, and MS Now for 14 days. Judge Kelly granted the 14-day temporary restraining order blocking President Trump's media ban, finding the taking of credentials likely unconstitutional and a violation of due process rights because the outlets received no notice or opportunity to be heard. President Trump barred the three news organizations from the White House grounds over the weekend, labeling their reporting as fake news. At the United Nations, Israeli Prime Minister Benjamin Netanyahu addresses the General Assembly in New York today, where he's expected to publicly criticize New York City Mayor Zoran Mandani. Mayor Mandani previously labeled Netanyahu a war criminal and campaigned on promises to seek his arrest over military actions against Palestinians. Today's high-profile address marks Netanyahu's first visit to New York City since Mayor Mandani assumed office. Florida Republican gubernatorial candidate Byron Donalds quietly scrubbed references to President Trump from his campaign website. The Miami Herald reports the site previously featured prominent Trump endorsements and pledged to enact the Trump agenda, but those mentions have been replaced with a platform focused on economic affordability amid declining presidential approval ratings. It is week three of the NFL season kicking off tonight at Lambeau Field as the Green Bay Packers host the Atlanta Falcons on Thursday Night Football. Green Bay enters the matchup at 1-1 following an overtime win over the New York Jets, and Atlanta continues the hunt for its first win of the season. To subscribe to my free daily newsletter, please visit SybilWilkes.com. For all the news 24/7, go to News1.com. I'm Sybil Wilkes. 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
2: The reality is every generation experiences a technology powerful enough to change society. Transistor radios were replaced by boomboxes. 8-track tapes were replaced by cassettes, cassettes by discs. Landlines were replaced by cell phones. Television was replaced by cable, then satellite. Now everybody is streaming. However, this generation will inherit the first technology that can imitate thought itself. And all of us must decide how we will embrace artificial intelligence. AI is the first technology that will require us to set moral parameters for its usage. We must now decide what AI should be allowed and what should be prohibited. We must decide what happens to creativity, labor, truth, privacy, empathy, and democracy, and who will benefit. What will we require to remain uniquely human?
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0: Keeping it real. I'm your host, Reverend Al Sharpton, on this Policy Day on Keeping It Real with Al Sharpton. 1-877-532-5797. 1-877-532-5797. And it is interesting. I like that Bruce Turner says on our message board, my mom bought me the Dr. Seuss books before I even went to school. And that's true. My mother, and at that time father was at home, bought me encyclopedias when I was maybe 7, 8 years old. And before I went to kindergarten, I was preaching. As you train up children, the Bible says train up a child in the way he should go. When they're old, they will not depart. You need to embed that in them, a sense of literacy and a sense of awareness of what's going on in the world. I think that's important. All right, let's take some Policy Day calls. Let me start in Philadelphia with my man, Brother Jacob. Brother Jacob, you're keeping it real with Al Sharpton.
1: Peace be unto you, Reverend Al, and I always say to your global audience, you know, first of all, Reverend Al, you got a heck of a bench, man. When you ain't there, you got a bench that can handle that business, man, and that's a blessing, right?
0: It is. You know, it really is.
1: Yeah. You know, Reverend Al, it looks like our president has no respect for the Constitution, the rule of law, the courts, the First Amendment. I mean, the judge ordered him to let the press back in, CNN, MSN, and you know, that y'all people. And, you know, why is he not doing that? I mean, what's wrong with this guy? I mean, he just...
0: Well, he has no respect for the letter of law. They just forced it back in after being out all day, and he's appealing it. He has no respect for the letter of law, and he has no respect for the Bill of Rights of this country.
1: Yes. And, you know, that's one of the reasons why I think when he took his oath this last time, he didn't have his hand on the Bible. Either that or he didn't have his hand because it wasn't the Trump Bible or something, but he didn't have his hand on it, and I guess he already knew that he would be lying. But, you know, another thing, Rev, Why does Trump keep telling us, the American people, that we're doing better than ever? And you just mentioned, I just filled up my car the other day. I paid $5.30 per gallon, right? How are we doing better than we ever? And I got one of them big ones because I'm a big guy, Rev, you know? But how can he keep telling us that America's doing better than ever, right? You know, as a young boy in Bible study, one of the first things I was taught was that the devil is a liar. How can he stand before the American people and just tell us lies? And I think, does he really think that we gonna believe him? I mean, what kind of sickness and madness is that? Can you help me?
0: No, I can't help you with that. It's just sickness and madness. You can't explain crazy. You can't explain... somebody that's losing it. And you can't justify what he's doing. I think the real challenge, Brother Jacob, is that we need to challenge those that voted for him or didn't vote at all, which is a vote for him, and say, we know something wrong with him. What's wrong with you? Why would you put us in this predicament? Because he didn't have to win that election. And all of that about voting don't mean nothing. If it didn't mean nothing, why did Biden beat him the first time or the second time he ran? So come on, quit clowning and come with something real. Let me stay in Philadelphia. Let me go to Brother Rick in Germany. Rick, you're keeping it real with Al Sharpton.
2: Good day, Brother Sharpton. Good day.
0: Good day. Good day.
2: I wanted to talk about Ethiopia. and Sudan. Ethiopia is reported by NPR as back at civil war, and NPR reported maybe a couple of weeks ago that Sudan, in their war, somebody was using chemical weapons. So the fight for Africa is getting a little more intense, and we're becoming blind to it there in America. And I just want to say that if we're blind to what's going on in Africa, most of us in Black America are ignoring what's going on in Israel under Netanyahu. I'm done, all brother, right, man.
0: Thank you for your call. And, I think that we need to understand, given modern technology and modern military equipment, the world is one place now. And this is not back in the World War I days. They can send drones anywhere. Ukraine just sent multiple drones over Moscow. So I think that, and I think it's important that we take all this stuff seriously. Any one of these wars could be the impetus for somebody you love having to serve and getting killed. Even beyond that, it could be the impetus for the economy falling, as it's doing with this Iran war, and how you put food on the table. So this is no foreign policy, by and by in the sky when you die. This is something real right now. And it doesn't speak to your intelligence if all of this is happening and you're not doing something to protect your own interests. You know, a lot of people try to act like they are more profound than anybody else. Well, brother, did you read this? And no, you're not aware of that, and I know this. Well, what are we doing? I don't care how much knowledge you have. If you're not in action doing something, you're just engaging in ego tripping. So what if you're smart? I mean, really, what difference does it make to us unless you're going to use some of that intelligence to solve and energize some of our problems? Otherwise, you're useless. And how smart is that? So I think that we really need to deal with that. I think that it is very important. I can't tell you the people that I knew in high school and in college that went to school just so they could be articulate and sound smart. I said, well, man, what you want to be? I don't know, man. Just getting all the down. My rap is heavy. But where are we taking this? I don't know. So you're more concerned about appearing smart than doing smart things. So yours is all theatrical, show business. I'm going to show I'm smart. Okay. Then what? You're also smart and unemployed. You're also smart and headed into a war that you can't afford gas at home. You're also smart and inactive. And how smart is that? So let's be real about this. Let's take a break. Be right back. Policy Day. 1-877-532-5797. 1-877-532-5797. Shopton. Be right back.
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4: We have Jim.
5: Keep it real. Keep it real.
4: Yo, keeping it real. 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
5: Keep it real.
4: Reverend Al Sharpton. One of the things I hope you didn't let go under the radar. 600,000 more people lost their health insurance this week. Really, they're saying north of 650,000. Imagine the anxiety of working but not making enough to cover your bills, the increasing your bills, and denying you basic civil liberties and civil rights to elect people that you think can solve the problem. That's where we are. And that's where we need to confront and back it up. And like I said at the UN session yesterday, if Martin Luther King and W.B. Du Bois and Fannie Lou Hamer and others could go up against this Southern slaveocracy, then what's wrong with us? They had greater odds against them, least amount of things to work with, and less amount of things to have knowledge of. Yet they went anyway. Because I'm a believer in that God meets you in the action that you are undertaking and blesses it. God don't drag you out of bed and make you do something and be something that you're not. I think that it is very, very debilitating for us to be in that kind of situation. 1-877-532-5797. 1-877-532-5797. Back to this reparations question. When I'm asked on college campuses and the like, why I support reparations, I said, well, you've never had a form of slavery more dehumanizing and treacherous than what they did to Satan in the man, in the, what they did to us in the exchange of liberty for and freedom for slavery. Nowhere will you find it. And I think that we must understand and challenge the United States, European countries, and others that took what we were about in our villages, kidnapped us. Some of us paid. These people that's, you know, out here, Black MAGA reminds me of them, and degraded me. But all of that was part of a process. All of that was part of making us understand that if we drop being vigilant, we will recede back to the things that our parents had already broken down the wall for. If I were to tell you that Civil Rights Division of Justice Department is not looking for violators of race based on them being black, they'll tell you the civil rights was that were discriminating against whites. Yet whites are doubly unemployed, yet whites are more educated, yet whites have all the advantages of skin color, but we did it as a downright denouncing

0: him.
1: I mean, it's sick. And some things you do because you realize how sick it is. Other things you do because you don't know if it's contagious and some of that nut stuff would jump over on you. And I believe that. Let me start. Kevin Powell on the message board says Donald Trump could really care less about normal working people's health care because he and his family and his very wealthy friends can afford whatever medical expenses they need to have done to them. I agree with that. Prayerful Soul says forgiveness versus being complete fool are two different things. Oh, yeah, I forgave the man that stabbed me. But I didn't say give him a knife and let him go home. Mrs. Saint says we were some of the strongest of Africa, period. That's undisputed. Do you realize, stop a minute, that they put us in the bowels of ships, handcuffed each other, and iron leg irons connected each other? Now stop and think about this with me. We are brought across the Atlantic, which took weeks, chained each other. If you wanted to go to sleep, you just had to nod your head and go to sleep. Couldn't lay down. You're literally bound to two people, one on each side. If you had to rest your body, use the bathroom, you had to do it right there. There was no men's room is out there, women's right there. In this inhumane torture, some blacks died. Obviously, being rattled in a boat like that with no sense of anything will kill you. Which means only the strongest survive. I tell the story, I told her that Reverend Jackson's funeral, about how we were in Senegal, Dakar, Senegal, for Reverend Leon Sullivan's economic summit. And Reverend Jackson took me out to Gorey Island. I had not been to Gorey Island. I'd been to South Africa, I've been to other places, not Gorey Island. He took me there. And on Gorey Island is the slave camp. They also have one in Ghana where I've been to that one. And on the strip there where the slaves were housed, waiting to be sent to the United States of slavery, they'd been captured and sold. They had a door called the Door No Return. And as I said at his funeral, we did return. They had no idea that one day they'd be sending these people to be free servants of the Western world. Less than human by law. And they had no idea we'd come back one day president of the United States. We are the surviving strongest people of the strongest bloodline of Africans. Because we had to take more, and we took it and made it, something happen. That blood runs in your veins, in my veins. And I don't have to be jealous of others. I hear friends, associates, man, I got Irish blood in me. Man, I got Italian blood in me. Can't take. I got Jewish blood in me. I respect that because I have African American blood in me. And that blood survived some of the most insidious and wicked and inhumane behavior known in human history. Yet we are still here. we must be the strongest on the planet. Look at what we survived and still thriving. And every time you knock us down, we get back up. We just made like that. We'll find a way. Now, there are casualties. Some of us succumb to things. Some of us don't make it. Some of us don't even try. But the overwhelming majority of us, that's why we're 35 million still here and counting. Find a way to make it. Now we've got to find a way to not only make it, but raise our whole race up, not just a few individuals, and give our children something more than what we had, because our parents gave us more than what they had. That's what it's all about. Can you leave more than you gained when you got here? That means you strengthen the birthright. You strengthen the bloodline. Can you leave more than what you was given? That's the goal. And I think if you can do that, you can be one at peace with yourself. Pauline McCullough saying, I just in the mail about voting in person, early voting, and by mail in the state of New Jersey. Okay, Pauline, let's check these mail-in early votings out and go and use them. Let's take a break. We'll be right back. Keeping it real, keeping it real, keeping it real. Shout it. Be right back.
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2: It's Sybil Wilkes with what we need to know. The White House is forcefully denying news reports the administration is planning a 90-day federal ban on diesel fuel exports. This denial follows a Politico report claiming officials were preparing export restrictions to curb soaring fuel costs stemming from the ongoing conflict with Iran. Energy Secretary Chris Wright told the Wall Street Journal the administration will instead pursue voluntary market solutions with energy producers to lower prices at the pump. A Kansas City woman convicted of placing her infant daughter in an oven has been sentenced to 13 years in prison. 27-year-old Mariah Thomas pleaded guilty to first-degree child endangerment leading to death after her one-month-old daughter suffered fatal burn injuries in 2024. Thomas told law enforcement investigators she mistakenly placed the infant inside the kitchen oven instead of her crib for a nap. In Tennessee, Memphis Mayor Paul Young is acknowledging growing community demands for stricter regulatory oversight regarding local data centers and SpaceX AI infrastructure. Speaking at a Congressional Black Caucus panel in Washington, Mayor Young expressed support for tech regulations, revealing he's hesitated to push back forcefully due to fears of federal or corporate retaliation against the city of Memphis. And in entertainment news, R&B singer Chris Brown is publicly confronting journalist David Dennis Jr. over online claims the performer actively abuses women. Responding directly to an Antscape video citing a 2024 documentary, Brown challenged Dennis to produce evidence of any domestic violence convictions since 2009, asserting the reporter is spreading misinformed media headlines. To subscribe to my free daily newsletter, please visit SybilWilkes.com. For all the news 24/7, go to News1.com. I'm Sybil Wilkes. 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
15: How long is this particular need going to be there? Well, executive coaching has a business trajectory that's explosive. It has been growing consistently for over 30 years, but it was exclusive in the beginning, but now it's open to almost anyone. So anyone, especially professionals in organizations, they're hiring coaches for their own personal growth and development. You can have people who are going to be providing coaching services, but what is the bonus? The bonus is providing coaching education. So then you become a provider of education for people to continue to get those certifications, to continue to get continuous education. And so that's the longer game. And that's just one vertical of our company.
13: This is Boss Talk. Inspiration from CEOs right here in the DMV.
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1: There's no side that can justify to me killing innocent people. 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
1: Keeping it real, keeping it real. I am your host, Reverend Al Sharpton, and we're back. 1-877-532-5797. 1-877-532-5797. And you could also go on our message board. Ah, Evangelist Ramsey's back. She says, good afternoon, Reverend Sharpton and Nan family. I am back. Week 139, DEI, defend the vote, voting rights. When do we want it? Now. When do we need it? Now. Glad to have you back, Evangelist Ramsey. And we are taking your calls. Let me remind you, Politics Nation with Al Sharpton this weekend, live at 5 p.m. Eastern time on MS Now, 5 p.m. Eastern. I can tell you early. That among my guests this weekend will be Kentucky Governor Beshear, who many say is running for President 28, who's also dealing with Senator Mike Mark McConnell in his home district, Mike McConnell. And in his home state. A lot of issues to talk to him about. And I'm going to have on former mayor of Atlanta, Keisha Lance Bottoms, who is presently running and doing pretty well in the polls for the governor of Georgia. That's among my guests this weekend. Don't miss either night. Saturday and Sunday, 5 p.m. Eastern time. And, of course, the Saturday Action Rally, 9 a.m. to 11 a.m. at the House of Justice in Harlem, 6 Hancock Place, 124th and Morningside. And, of course, you know, I'm going to do my show later Saturday from Texas, where we are doing the MS Now live anchors. So I'll be in Arlington. I was in Houston 3 weeks ago. I'm back in Arlington to be part of with the other host of MS Now and be meeting with some of the other people because Arlington is near Dallas, on the other side of the state, dealing with voting rights. So don't miss keeping up with us. We stay active and up to date on our social media, nationalactionnetwork.net, or my Instagram, Rio/Sharpton, or Facebook and the like. All right, let's go back to the phone this policy day. Let's go to Hamilton Fields, California, to Ron. Ron, you're keeping it real with Al Sharpton.
0: Yes, sir. I came to the thought that when everyone's talking about AI and its potential for really mass coverage of the internet, if you want to regulate AI, why shouldn't we regulate the internet itself? It's been the Wild West. It has affected all of us in all different ways. And when you talk about this internet money, this money that isn't real, that corporations are created, all under the internet. People invest, the big investors get out, and the lose investor and the lesser investor loses.
1: Right.
0: The perpetrator. These are crimes. How do we deal with that? Shouldn't we really, sir? The action should be on my mind, and what I would think for all the people is that we regulate, we oversee all the internet. Get rid of the predators.
1: I think you've gotten on the right path. Thank you for your call. I think that it is true. We need to regulate. Nash Action Network, we've been doing A&I sessions around the country as I do our voter brigade tour. In fact, we now can confirm that we will be in Cleveland on next Tuesday. Like I said, I'm going back to Texas Saturday. Then back, I have to do a labor dinner in Washington, D.C., then right into Cleveland. And we're going to do our AI training there. And that night, our rally at Greater Abyssinian Baptist Church, where Bishop Cavanaugh is the pastor, Marcia McCoy is the head of the chapter. And, yeah, we need to regulate. Nan just released a statement supporting Senator Mark Kelly's bill in the Senate calling on regulations, and we're one of the support groups there. All right, let's go to Ron in Hamilton Fields, California. Ron, let's go to David. We just did Ron. Let's do go to David in San Francisco. David.
2: Oh, thanks, Reverend. Yeah, and I heard you talking about gas prices a little while ago. Out here in San Francisco, I've seen, Chevron. I think I mentioned before that Chevron has got the fracking rights to the offshore of Gaza. And so, you know, it's my contention that if we want to put an end to the strife in Gaza, we're going to have to boycott Chevron. So looking at the gas prices out here, they got up to 665.9, and I'm pretty sure that's pretty close to 666. And but luckily enough, that held only for a couple of days, and so now it's up to 689 a gallon. And diesel across the street is closing in on $9 a gallon. So, yeah, I think boycotting Chevron is going to help put a stop to the strife in Gaza. I might have mentioned a year or so ago that the United Nations Commission on Trade and Development put out a press release back in 2019 saying, you know, basically heralding the idea that the Palestinians could be very much enriched if they would just exploit the oil directly underneath Gaza. And man, I'll tell you right away, the shooting started. And I contend that even Hamas is somewhat corrupt because they know about the hundreds of billions of dollars underneath Gaza. And
1: well, they also took a lot of money from Netanyahu. Let's not forget Netanyahu
2: exactly.
1: financed them in order to make yeah. it unstable Palestine and to undercut the Palestinian Authority.
2: Absolutely, yeah. And that whole corruption, you know, gets into the idea of who owns the Holy Land and where are the mineral rights, you know, who gets the mineral rights for the Holy Land. And if the Zionists are claiming to be so holy, holy, what kind of arrangements are they making with oil companies? You know, doesn't God own everything out there in the Holy Land? And doesn't God get a piece of the action? So, you know, the fact that they were trying, that even Donald Trump was trying to get a piece of the action of Gaza, you know, he wanted to make his fancy hotels out there and make a resort out of it. I've been contending ever since I read that United Nations press release that killing the people on top of it kills the mineral rights holders. You know, if the people living above the mineral rights are the actual holders of it, then they've got to kill them in order to actually capture the mineral rights. So it's a very disgusting and murderous situation. And that gets into the second angle of, you know, we've got an opportunity to, under Biden and even Jimmy Carter, we were trying to transfer to solar and wind power and all sorts of alternative energy. Out here in California, we were doing a lot with biodiesel. The original diesel was actually kind of garbage water. It didn't have any petroleum in it. It was actually much more vegetable oil, vegetable kind of grease and volatile chemicals that were tied to just, you know, your compost pile. And that if we want to escape the tyranny of these oil companies and oil wars, we're going to have to go to alternative energy. And we've got, you know, you were talking reparations a few minutes ago. George Washington Carver, it came up with all of those inventions from the soy and peanut legume families. And among them were different volatile chemicals that could be used as oil. And the idea that we have a great opportunity, the higher the prices go with this, the greater the opportunity comes with going to the Carver inventions. And if you ever studied much of Carver, he intentionally claimed that the inventions came from God, and he put them as public domain. And that all of those 600 things that were invented from soy were public domain. All of the inventions he did from peanuts were public domain. And you didn't have to pay royalties to God to, you know, to make paint or varnish or there were, I think, printer's ink. There were, like I say, it was about 1,000 inventions that came from it. And he, being an agronomist, knew that he had to figure out something that was going to revive the soil so that you not only you'd have a bountiful crop, but you would actually improve the soil by putting soy and peanuts in. And if you improved the soil, that was not only stewardship, but it was also that's a great opportunity to deal with climate change. The more we do to revive the soil, the more we're going to be able to deal with the horrible weather conditions that are coming from basically the polluting industries. So, you know, that gets into the whole issue of reparations.
1: Yeah. Interesting. And you're right. You're right on target there, I think. And that's where we need to focus. Thank you for your call. And I think we're seeing Mayor Rodney Jones is saying the diplomats walked out in silence on specifically talking about those countries' diplomats while Netanyahu was speaking. All right, keep us abreast, Rodney. Also, hear from Trisha saying, welcome back. Keep it real. to Dallas-Fort Worth area. Rev Mal, it's cooled off since you were in Houston a couple of weeks ago. It's down to the low 90s. Come on to the Cotton Bowl for Prairie View versus Grambling. Let me see my travel schedule is, if I can do that. And Martise Chisholm of Greater Memphis National Action Network is saying, we hope to see you in Mississippi and Memphis. That schedule, I'll be there in the next, I'd say, two to three weeks. I want to hit both. I'm coming. I promise I'm coming. Let's take a break. Be right back. 1-877-532-5797. 1-877-532-5797. It's policy day. Be right back.
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3: It's Sybil Wilkes with what we need to know. The Smithsonian National Museum of African American History and Culture is celebrating its 10th anniversary, having officially welcomed nearly 14 million total visitors since its historic opening on September 24th, 2016. This milestone arrives amid ongoing political pressure from the current administration, targeting federal funding for exhibits deemed racially divisive. However, the Acting Director Shanita Brackett affirmed no exhibitions have been altered to appease critics, emphasizing the museum remains steadfast in presenting the unvarnished truth of Black history. Public school teachers across several states are actively pushing back against state mandates requiring the Ten Commandments be displayed in public classrooms. Educators in Louisiana, Texas, Arkansas, and Alabama filed federal lawsuits or resigned in protest, arguing the requirements violate First Amendment protections, with the U.S. Supreme Court anticipated to consider legal challenges to the Texas law this fall. A federal judge is ordering the state of Texas to install air conditioning across all state-run prison facilities by 2029. Currently, only one-third of Texas prisons possess climate control, with the magistrate ruling that exposing incarcerated inmates to extreme summer heat constitutes unconstitutional, cruel and unusual punishment. President Trump is extending a formal invitation to Russian President Vladimir Putin to attend the G20 summit in Miami this December. Secretary of State Marco Rubio confirmed the diplomatic outreach following high-level meetings with Russian foreign officials, stating this summit provides Putin a key opportunity to re-engage with world leaders for his first in-person G20 appearance since 2019. To subscribe to my free daily newsletter, please visit SybilWilkes.com. For all the news 24/7, and go to news1.com. I'm Sybil Wilkes. Be informed, be empowered.
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0: 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Reverend Al Sharpton, 1-877-532-5797. 1-877-532-5797. Twitter. Well, to go to the message board, and you can sign in on the message board and give your comments right on the message board. I see Melissa Hamilton on the message board saying good afternoon to y'all, Reverend Al Sharpton and family and friends. That Nan, family and friends, no justice, no peace to y'all at the Huddle House. And family and friends, happy Thursday to you all. All right, thank you, Melissa, and so many talking about turnout in Texas. They won't see Texas. That's why we're going back. This is my second trip to Texas in 2 weeks, and the whole team is coming. Texas is going to be important. Pauline McCullough says, that's right, to get to the polls, no excuses, Texas. And the rest of the country. Going to Texas, going to, like I said, Memphis, Mississippi, going to Atlanta, going to North Carolina. I'll be in Ohio, though, on next Tuesday at Great Abyssinia. We're going to do our brunch there, and we'll have lunch with some of our members, have the AI training, and that night a mass rally, and many of our members are coming from over in Cincinnati. And other places in Ohio. So meet me there 1 o'clock in the afternoon for our luncheon on next Tuesday, and then 7 o'clock the rally. All of it at Greater Abyssinian Baptist Church, where the one and only hold my mule, Bishop. And I'm going to be excited to see him. I haven't seen him in a while, and Marcia McCoy, head of our chapter, Greater Cleveland chapter. But Bishop Cavendish is a man of my heart. We're joined, as we are every Thursday at this hour, for the last 90 minutes of the show. And she sat in for me the whole show yesterday while I was dealing with the presidents of various African nations. I appreciate it. And I already got some people on the message board that said how much they enjoyed her and how bright she is. And I think one phone call, so I know she knocked it out the park because you told me that. I'm talking about the CEO of Protestant Welfare Agencies in New York and the vice chairman of the National Board of the National Action Network, Attorney Jennifer Jones Austin. How you doing, Jenny?
1: I am so glad you are back in the seat today. That's how I'm doing. It is, it's a tall order to try to fill in for you. And, I do my best, but, it's a daunting task. And so I always thank you for the honor and the gift and the privilege to be a part and to do all I can as best I can. But, It's a tall order. It's a heavy lift. And so I'm just glad that you are here today, and I'm here to be alongside you. Thank you.
0: No, well, I'm glad, and certainly two things on that. It is a heavy lift. People don't understand doing 3 hours a day. You have to do research. People understand why I get up so early in the morning and work out. You got to know what you're talking about. You got to know the issues. 3 hours a day times 5 days a week is 15 hours, and then another hour radio on Sunday morning, and speech on Saturday, and do my TV show Saturday and Sunday for hour. So it is a only you do it if you are called to do it and believe in it. And you one of the few people can handle it. A lot of people around the country need to know she co-hosts a Sunday show right before my hour nationally. Is her Sunday show with her and Fatim Muhammad, who's been my senior producer on this show since we started 20 years ago. and call open lines. So you know radio, and you're committed and got a work. I don't know how you run products and welfare agencies and do and do open line and the vice chair, Nan, which takes up as much time of yours as anything else, and a mother and a wife. I mean, so you get it done.
1: And I learned from the best. I'm just trying to follow the lead. Just trying to follow the lead. Thank you, sir.
0: All right. Let's go into some of what's going on policy-wise. The president banning MS Now, CNN, Politico from the White House. The judge coming back late saying he can't do it on procedural grounds. Didn't address the legal freedom of speech, but on procedural grounds. The president still blocked them this morning and finally let them in late morning, but said he's appealing. What is the legal as well as the inferred issues and seriousness of this, Jenny?
1: So the first thing I want us to appreciate is that nothing is yet set in stone. The judge hasn't yet ruled on a permanent decision on whether or not he is legally permitted to do it. So a temporary restraining order essentially says to the president, the administration, you cannot move forward with this ban. You are temporarily restrained from doing so. It's a 14-day temporary restraining order, and essentially said to the administration, you've got to immediately restore the press credentials to MS Now, to CNN, and the third media entity was Politico. Interestingly, we saw earlier today that MS Now attempted to get into the White House early today, and they did not let, this is after the judge had ruled yesterday, they would not let the reporter from MS Now in and confiscated the reporter's badge. But since that happened, they're now being compliant. Now, what then happened was, Trump said that that they essentially want to move forward with this. What Trump has been trying to suggest is that it is in the best interest of the safety of the country that these three entities, CNN, MS Now, Politico, be banned from the White House. It's kind of ridiculous. The judge is saying that the ban is likely unconstitutional, in part because there has been no hearing. There's been no legal proceeding that ensure guarantees that the news organizations have their day in court to speak to why their rights are being violated, and the administration can just revoke their press badges. Now, what's really at issue too is constitutional law. Does the president have the right to ban the opportunity for a media outlet that is about the news and giving the public what it needs to silence them? And so that hasn't played out yet. That'll likely play out in the next 14 days.
0: All right, let's take a break. Be right back. Keeping it real. Shopton Jones Austin. Opening up the phones to you. 1-877-532-5797. 1-877-532-5797. It's Policy Day, or you can go to the message board at nationalactionnetwork.net. I see John Aranita. John Aranita on the message board saying, good morning from Honolulu, Hawaii. They're listening to us, Jenny, in Honolulu. Let's take a break. 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

0: is our co-host, 1-877-532-5797, 1-877-532-5797, or you can call or you can go on our message board at www.nationalactionnetwork.net, www.nationalactionnetwork.net, and you can send a message. Joseph Simmons is on the message board saying, good afternoon, Reverend Allen, radio family. Reverend Al, the Democrats need to put some major money behind Angie Nixon here in sunny Florida. If Mrs. Nixon can get her message out, she can win. She's in New York. She's coming to see me in the morning at NAN and Friday morning at corporate office. She's in New York. And I know a lot of people are impressed with her. I had her on my show and I did Morning Joe. I've done twice with her, but we're going to meet in person tomorrow, Joseph. Let me ask you, Jenny, what are you looking for out of what would you want to hear in the readout with President Xi of China in his meetings with Trump? Now, Trump laid out the red carpet for him, was at the airport. We couldn't see it because he had banned the reporters, so all the networks, including Fox, refused to go live, but now we can see it. And what do you hope the readout is? They're having this state dinner tonight, and all of the tech CEOs are invited, the AI execs. We've been engaging with them, saying there's got to be training on the ground for blacks. That's why we're doing these sessions. Mm-hmm. Some of them responded, some haven't. What do you, in a policy way, hope to see is addressed by this summit with Xi and President Trump? We know that they must talk about what's going on in Iran, because they've got oil interests on both sides there. They probably have to talk about Ukraine as well. But AI is going to be a big deal of this. What should we be looking for in the readout from this?
1: Yeah. I actually begin with AI because, you know, so much of what we hear about the concerns around regulation and slowing the progress in terms of further developing the technology, what we keep on hearing is, well, if America regulates, or if we slow down our progress on the build out of AI and the advancement of AI technology, then we're going to lose the race. China's going to get so far ahead of us and we'll never be able to catch up. And now that is going to ultimately impact our economy and the global economy and put America in a negative place, put us at a disadvantage. So I'm hopeful that they're going to be talking about some type of partnership and agreement that together these two superpowers will engage in fair and smart ways to protect our nations, our respective nations, from the threats that come with artificial intelligence. That very much like we have seen in the past, like with the Paris Climate Accord, with, when we entered

0: into NATO decades ago, some agreement that they're going to, you know, we'll work together to make sure that the protections are in place as the technology continues to advance. And then additionally, you know, the tariff wars, the importance of making sure that we figure out how we're going to stabilize trading with, you know, with Asian countries and with China, because, you know, the tariff wars actually have their greatest impact on the people who ultimately purchase the products. And so we need them to be in agreement around tariffs. You know, Trump can't be out there wilding and then China, and you know, like firing back. So I think that's very important, especially as Americans continue to struggle to make ends meet. And of course, they've got to do something around weapons control and, you know, the back and forth between China and Russia and Iran when it comes to, you know, supporting, you know, some of the weapon build out. They've got to figure that one out, too. So those are my three.
1: Now, let me go to our call-in, because I see Sky from Richmond, Virginia, calling, talking about the president from China. Go ahead, Sky. Hello? I don't hear Sky. Is Sky there? No, I don't hear him. All right. Well, I know. Thank you for, let's call back if we could connect. One of the things that is very disturbing to me is that regulating between China, U.S. on AI, and then what does that mean? My concern is in the regulations. The threat, one of the reasons Nan got involved, and you know better than anyone as vice chair, in trying to get these companies to do basic training. I'm not supporting the power centers and all that. I'm talking about basic training, as they're doing with unions, because they're eliminating jobs in our community. If we are not AI fluent, they can just eliminate us, saying, well, you can't work with the equipment. That's A. B, or I shouldn't even say B, but small A, is that a lot of our young children are already on AI, and if we don't know what it is, we won't know what to deal with in our own households.
0: Yeah. You know, one of my biggest concerns, AI is a very powerful tool, and it's a very helpful tool. You know, the thing is that we've got to make sure that our communities are very much aware of how AI can enhance our learning, our engagement with technology, our ability to actually become more employable. But we've got to make sure that it's not stripping us of basic jobs. You know, I heard something very interesting the other day, Rev. I don't know if you've heard this, but, you know, for so long there was a push to put to ensure that black young people were taking STEM courses and were pursuing careers in STEM. What is it? Science, technology, engineering, and math. And I was at an event with some bank leaders where they were talking about the real threat when it comes to jobs and AI is actually in those very spaces.
1: Right.
0: That we can build the computers to do the science for us. We can build AI to, you know, like teach itself how to strengthen its technology, engineering and math, and that the programs, the courses that we were telling the kids not to go into, sociology, humanities, English, and the like, that is where the future is going to be. That these companies are going to be hiring people who know how to think.
1: Right.
0: Who know how to also think and apply like thinking to everyday living. So the sociologist people are going to be the ones in demand, because they're going to be the ones who understand people and can help translate technology

0: for people is deep. So, you know, the interesting thing is, I'm just relating back to what you're saying. We've just got to make sure that our children are in the game, whatever the game is, but we've got to make sure that they have these fundamentals. And I'll be honest with you and share my greatest concern is, let's not allow these schools in the grade school years to have AI teaching our kids and our kids not learn how to think critically, because that's where they, that's how they're going to survive.
1: Yes, exactly right. I think we got Sky back. Sky in Richmond, Virginia.
2: I want to talk about, can you hear me?
1: Yes.
2: Okay. What Ms. Jones just stated, critical thinking, I'm in agreement with that, because I know in Virginia they have, in high school, they have what they call a DOOR program, meaning that when you have to be an honor roll student, you got to get two letters of recommendation from your teachers and everybody, and then they would consider you into a specialty program. What the specialty program is that while you were in high school, you would earn your high school diploma, and also you would get your bachelor degree. Yeah, your bachelor degree when you graduate from high school. My next door neighbor benefited from that. She's 18 years old. So when she graduated from high school, she got her college degree, her bachelor first at 18. Then she got her high school diploma. But guess
1: wow.
2: what? Check it out. Please do. A lot of schools are doing that. And I know Virginia is really on that. So, but not only that, not being funny, but you got a lot of people from the Middle East are taking part in that program. You got people that, I mean, they get their high school diploma and their college at the same time, like I said. But if you go to mm-hmm. a high school graduation and a college graduation, you would think you are in a foreign country. That's how many people from these, especially the Middle East continent of Africa, are taking advantage of it. So please research that. And also, I want to, because keeping it real, Mr. Shopton, right now, I look at, see, the president here, and don't you know that fentanyl comes from China? Okay, they may do it for pharmaceutical reason, making fentanyl, but a lot of that fentanyl that's coming from China is being sold to Mexico, and it's turning into these drugs, illicit drugs, and where our people are dying from. So, and then Donald Trump going to roll out the red carpet to him? I couldn't believe that. I'm like, really? Fentanyl, if you look it up, please Google it. The technology is there. AI would tell you where fentanyl comes from, since you were speaking about that. Then also, I was, you know, I'm trying to get a business. And when I go and look for a business, because I want to be a restaurant owner, it's not only about food, it's about other things. I cannot find a business because the Middle Eastern people, once again, have taken over. They have taken over. You're going to need to learn how to, and I hope I'm not offending anybody, you're going to have to learn Arabic. At first it was Hispanic, now it's Arabic, because they have taken over, especially here in Richmond. Also, the vice president, I can't even think of his name right now, because he made a comment about Obama health care, saying it's fraudulent. What was more fraudulent than when Donald Trump started this college program that did not exist and people paid for? I think he had a lawsuit for that. And then I know my time is unlimited. And then the Constitution says that a president can be impeached for abuse of power, corruption, obstruction, political retaliation, election interference, personal gain, undermine the Constitution, treason. Come on. He has done it all. But yet you're going to turn your back on the House of Representatives, especially the Democratic Party, and you're going to welcome Xi from China with open arms. We need to get this man in check and go ahead and impeach him, because China, we know, and Putin, we know. And then I feel really bad for the people in Ukraine, because they get ready to have another winter and they still at war. And what is Russia doing? Constantly killing the people over there. And what Donald Trump has done about trying to end that war, when he going to go start another war over there in Iran. It is so much that I can say right now. I'm just really heated how he's getting away. And then to ban the press for not being able to cover what's going on with Ching. And then Epstein, how did that just got erased? Y'all, the media, nobody's talking about Jeffrey Epstein. And in my opinion, he's still alive, because they really didn't do much investigation on his death. And Donald, for them to shut that jail down and declare he was dead, he could have been alive. Look at that. Look at what Donald Trump controls, who comes in and out of the United States. Putin probably right there with them, right in the White House. That's why he didn't want the press to go be invited to the White House. put these flying people in and out of the United States of America. Wake up, America, because this is no longer the United States of America. This is the United States of the Middle East. And I have said that on your show before, but thank you for allowing me to express myself.
1: Keep it real, keep it real. We'll be right back. Jennifer Jones Austin, right after this.
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4: It's Sybil Wilkes with what we need to know. U.S. District Judge Timothy Kelly issued an overnight ruling ordering the White House to immediately restore press access for CNN, Politico, and MS Now for 14 days. Judge Kelly granted the 14-day temporary restraining order blocking President Trump's media ban, finding the taking of credentials likely unconstitutional and a violation of due process rights because the outlets received no notice or opportunity to be heard. President Trump barred the three news organizations from the White House grounds over the weekend, labeling their reporting as fake news. At the United Nations, Israeli Prime Minister Benjamin Netanyahu addresses the General Assembly in New York today, where he's expected to publicly criticize New York City Mayor Zoran Mandani. Mayor Mandani previously labeled Netanyahu a war criminal and campaigned on promises to seek his arrest over military actions against Palestinians. Today's high-profile address marks Netanyahu's first visit to New York City since Mayor Mandani assumed office. Florida Republican gubernatorial candidate Byron Donalds quietly scrubbed references to President Trump from his campaign website. The Miami Herald reports the site previously featured prominent Trump endorsements and pledged to enact the Trump agenda, but those mentions have been replaced with a platform focused on economic affordability amid declining presidential approval ratings. It is week three of the NFL season kicking off tonight at Lambeau Field as the Green Bay Packers host the Atlanta Falcons on Thursday Night Football. Green Bay enters the matchup at 1-1, following an overtime win over the New York Jets, and Atlanta continues the hunt for its first win of the season. To subscribe to my free daily newsletter, please visit SybilWilkes.com. 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I'm Sybil Wilkes. 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
25: The most important person right now in the civil rights movement, but the New York Times says
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2: I am here, Reverend Al, with Dr. Glenda Glover at Tennessee State University, and I have the Tennessee State University leaders who all want to thank you for being our civil rights leader.
3: The Attorney General of Black America, Ben Crump.
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2: And I'm probably going to need your help on this legal fight. You know, they shorted the historically black colleges and universities to the tune of about $13 billion. And Tennessee State was the one they shorted the most.
3: Absolutely. Well, let me know. I'm on the next plane as soon as you holler. You know, when Ben Crump called, I don't even question it. I just head to the airport and get the details on the way.
1: Live from the National Action Network corporate headquarters in New York. Keeping it real. And now, America's number one civil rights leader, the Reverend Al Sharpton.
3: Keeping it real, keeping it real. I am your host, Reverend Al Sharpton. Attorney Jennifer Jones Austin is our co-host. Let's go right back to the phones, Jenny. Let's go to Andre, giving us a brief update on Youth Huddle. Andre?
15: Hey, good afternoon, Rev. Hope all is well. How you doing today?
3: Doing well.
15: Good, good, good. Before I start, I just want to say let's send a prayer out to Sister Sandra Mitchell, who is the head of the housing committee, who is in the hospital not doing well on today.
3: Wait a minute. You're on a national show, they have housing committees in 100-something chapters. You're talking about the New York chapter. Be specific.
15: That is correct. You're absolutely right, Rev. So, Sandra Mitchell, New York City Housing Committee chairperson, who is I'm speaking about now. But to the update, so yes, the National Action Network Youth Huddle, as well as the Housing Committee, met with CASA, who is an organization that stands for tenants' rights here in New York City and has been in existence for the past 25 years and who has been in the forefront of trying to fight and secure the rent freeze, which we've obtained during this administration. So going forward, we are organizing along with CASA so that we can get bad landlords and rental property owners to maintain their properties and make repairs in buildings that are in disrepair, as well as we're fighting so that the HPD can enforce violations and force these bad landlords to pay their fines and pay the violations for their buildings being in disrepair. So, again, we are looking forward to working closely with CASA as we move forward going into this next election.
3: All right. That's great. This is one of our young leaders of Huddle. Huddle's out. Thank you for your call. Huddle's our youth department, started in New York by my younger daughter, Ashley, though Dominique is involved. And they now have Huddle's chapters in many of our chapters around the country. I'm proud of them. That's Next Generation. And I've maybe been to one Huddle in 10 years since they've been in existence because I want the young people to lead. And you could hear from Andre. They are on the point. Let's go to Bernice in East Cleveland. Bernice?
25: Reverend Al Sharpton?
3: Yeah.
25: I love you.
3: I watch you
25: every Saturday morning.
3: Oh.
25: You talk about Jane Brown all the time.
3: Yep.
25: And I done talked to you before, but you moved into your new office,
3: right.
25: And I don't have the right address. And I got Jane Brown's records.
3: Oh, really?
25: And I want you to have them.
3: I want to
25: have
3: them.
25: And I want you to give me the address.
3: All right. Well, y'all pick up and give an address off the phone, off the air, 6 Hancock Place, Nash Action Network's House of Justice, 6 Hancock Place, New York, New York. I love that. Thank you, Bernice. James Brown's like my father. Anything with James Brown I want. Jennifer, the question of reparations, restoration, and how we wrestle with it. As you know, I met with 5 of the African heads of state yesterday had a high-level off-site public meeting. About 250 people jammed the room. And they started with France and Germany saying they would give back a lot of the artifacts they took from Africa. Now, obviously, we want to get into trade. We want to get into aid and reparative in terms of building the infrastructure with dollars. And then the deal at the same time with reparations for the enslaved here, because you've got those that were victims of colonialism in Africa and in the Caribbean. And then there are those of us that were outright enslaved, dehumanized in the United States and in the Caribbean. Talk about how reparative reparations can occur in a way that is not only morally right, but that is economically sound for the communities that have been denied and for the countries that will be the ones doing it, because they've already passed a resolution in the United Nations. And of course, the only three out of all of the countries in the UN voted for the resolutions. Let's pursue this. Of course, one of the countries that would voted negative is the United States under Trump. But talk about the viability of this.
4: I'm so glad that they're centering on this and that you're a part of this, because so often when we think about the slave trade and we go way back when, we think about the harm that was done to you know, Africans who were brought to this land, and then the families that were birthed as a result. But we don't think about the harm, and we don't talk enough about the harm that was done to African countries. Losing vital resources, both by with respect to humankind, but also with respect to the ability to continue to grow and develop their countries. Essentially the extraction of artifacts, extraction of minerals and oils, the inability to develop sound structures, you know, with laws and policies and institutional practices, significant harms. And the challenge that we have today is that when you look at the UN, what they've done, and I've been looking at this, I mean, Rev, you know, you played a critical role in ensuring that I would be a part of the New York State reparations work. And, you know, one of the things that we've been doing in New York is looking at the UN's approach to reparations, and they have four pillars. They look at restitution, and restitution is what you were just talking about. How do you restore what was lost, what was stolen, the cultural value, the property, all of that, the assets, the artifacts, and the like. They look at compensation. How do you ensure that those who were harmed, individuals, and that they are financially restored to what would have been their place, as well as countries? You look at rehabilitation, and that talks about how do you make sure that people are physically, mentally, socially, put it back in a place where they can heal and they can grow. It's how do you address trauma and the trauma that resulted. And then there's the structural piece, which is all about changing the laws and the practices to ensure that, you know, discrimination and harm doesn't persist. There's also one other area that you hear some about, and this is maybe where you're going, the accountability. Like, how do we ensure that institutions, government, and corporations, banks and all, are accountable and don't do this again? It's a tall order. You cannot have one and not have all four and have it be successful. It's a hard lift, but you got to get more and more people to understand the harms, and Africa's going to have to stand strong and other countries with it.
3: It's a hard lift, but it's a hard lift we got to do. Others did it.
4: Yeah.
3: Others That's got right. repaired. Why can't we do it? All right, let's take a break. Be right back. More of you on the phone and on our message board. I see you, Pamela Edgar, saying Pastor Emeritus Reverend Dr. E.T. Kavanagh Sr. was the former pastor of St. Paul Baptist Church in East St. Louis, Illinois, before he moved to Cleveland, Ohio, One of his members was my cousin. Well, I'll be at his Great Abyssinia Baptist Church for the brunch and then the evening rally next Tuesday in Cleveland, Ohio. Get ready, get ready, get ready, Cleveland. We're going to have the brunch. We're going to teach the fundamentals of AI. We're going to deal with the voter brigade is all about, and we're going to rally on it that night. I'll be there live and in person with Bishop Cavanaugh and with our chapter leader. So make sure y'all are in the house. Let's take a break. Be right back. Shopton, Jones Austin. Be right back.
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6: It's Sybil Wilkes with what we need to know. The White House is forcefully denying news reports the administration is planning a 90-day federal ban on diesel fuel exports. This denial follows a Politico report claiming officials were preparing export restrictions to curb soaring fuel costs stemming from the ongoing conflict with Iran. Energy Secretary Chris Wright told the Wall Street Journal the administration will instead pursue voluntary market solutions with energy producers to lower prices at the pump. A Kansas City woman convicted of placing her infant daughter in an oven has been sentenced to 13 years in prison. 27-year-old Mariah Thomas pleaded guilty to first-degree child endangerment leading to death after her one-month-old daughter suffered fatal burn injuries in 2024. Thomas told law enforcement investigators she mistakenly placed the infant inside the kitchen oven instead of her crib for a nap. In Tennessee, Memphis Mayor Paul Young is acknowledging growing community demands for stricter regulatory oversight regarding local data centers and SpaceX AI infrastructure. Speaking at a Congressional Black Caucus panel in Washington, Mayor Young expressed support for tech regulations, revealing he's hesitated to push back forcefully due to fears of federal or corporate retaliation against the city of Memphis. And in entertainment news, R&B singer Chris Brown is publicly confronting journalist David Dennis Jr. over online claims the performer actively abuses women. Responding directly to an Antscape video citing a 2024 documentary, Brown challenged Dennis to produce evidence of any domestic violence convictions since 2009, asserting the reporter is spreading misinformed media headlines. To subscribe to my free daily newsletter, please visit SybilWilkes.com. For all the news 24/7, go to News1.com. I'm Sybil Wilkes. Be informed. Be empowered.
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10: Every generation experiences a technology powerful enough to change society. Transistor radios were replaced by boomboxes. 8-track tapes were replaced by cassettes, cassettes by discs. Landlines were replaced by cell phones. Television was replaced by cable, then satellite. Now, everybody is streaming. However, this generation will inherit the first technology that can imitate thought itself. And all of us must decide how we will embrace artificial intelligence. AI is the first technology that will require us to set moral parameters for its usage. We must now decide what AI should be allowed and what should be prohibited. We must decide what happens to creativity, labor, truth, privacy, empathy, and democracy, and who will benefit. What will we require to remain uniquely human?
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0: 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Attorney Jennifer Jones Austin is our co-host. Jenny on the message board, James Thomas, is saying, I still don't understand people who voted for Trump who now want sympathy for their loved ones getting killed or deported. They have themselves to blame. They sold out this country. Well, I think that in some respects I understand the feeling, but I think, Jenny, that a lot of people that voted for Trump had no idea that he would be doing some of the things he's doing. One, because it's unprecedented. He's doing things that was never done before. And second, he had convinced people that people like you and I were just agitators and liars and fake news and all of that and shouldn't be listened to. So I think they ought to feel like they didn't do due diligence, but I don't think that they ought to hate themselves. They need to correct themselves, Jenny.
1: You know, one of the things that we often talk about, one of the reasons why, if I may, my thinking is that you do this show, that you do Politics Nation, that, you know, every day of the week you are engaging with us as a community, you know, and the broader community at large, is because if you are not with information, if you're not armed with facts, if you're not working to break down the information that's being provided to you to help you understand what is, you know, what's being said, what's being inferred, what people are trying to make you believe, then you can find yourself in a situation where you're believing things that are untrue. I mean, without getting into any names, I have a gentleman, I run a social policy and economic policy organization. We have the data to back up the things we say about economic injustice. And I have somebody who works in my organization who will, you know, who can be found to say, Trump's not that bad. Like, you know, like, oh, this big ugly bill is not going to hurt people too badly. Oh, he's not really taking away SNAP benefits. Trump played on the right. It's kind of crazy, right? But Trump figured out how to convince and persuade people to believe something very different than what he was selling. And when we live in a society where not everybody is really trying to seek information and understand it for themselves, then they're the kind of people who are going to elect a Trump. When Todd comes on and he talks about the lack of civics in the schools, part of that, yeah, he is intentional. Don't have you understand how government works, why your vote matters, so then you don't vote, or you cast your vote in a way that's not beneficial for you. It's so, yeah, it's the lack of people being informed and being engaged in ways that help them to see what's good for them and what's not.
0: Let's go to Tamar in Philadelphia, Pennsylvania. Tamar.
2: Hi. Hi, Reverend Al Sharpton. Thank you for taking my call. I would like to know if you are aware of any collective efforts of so-called African Americans to speak before the United Nations concerning our plight in North America. I had to write this. I was real nervous. Okay. I desire to see our children live in peace, but I feel emotional terror every day for the future of our children.
0: Yeah, I think, thank you for your call. I think that the closest I've seen is President Obama had a session right at the UN about 3 months ago, and some of us spoke, Ben Crump, myself, and others. Yesterday was the next step on that. Now, that's not at the General Assembly in front of all the UN, though 3 months ago, there were about 70 countries that came to the session, and yesterday there was about 10. But the whole UN is much bigger than that. The problem with that, according to UN protocol, is that you, the country that you're in must sponsor you before the UN. And Donald Trump would not dare let any of us address this General Assembly. But I think the fact that we've got it on the in the culture of UN culture of General Assembly and all, and the African heads brought us in and not just said they want to deal with rebuilding Africa, but also dealing with reparations with African American, is a step in the right direction that took decades to even get that far.
2: Mm-hmm. That's so how do I get involved? Because, you know, I know sometimes those that shake the tree are not the ones that get the fruit. And right. But I'm concerned about our children, and I don't see how we're going to be able to get equality and justice when we have such a venomous enemy that is like got us crushed. I mean, if you can't vote, they clearly don't like us. I think the peaceful solution, and I'm not a racist or prejudiced person, but I think the only peaceful solution in America is a two-state solution, and I know that's nowhere on the table. But I just want to know what I do. And
0: well,
2: how can
0: I think you can be involved. Thank you for your call. I think you can be involved. Certainly, I'll be coming through Philly. Stay tuned and listen, and maybe when you hear what you hear when I'm there, you'll join the chapter and work with us. I certainly would welcome you because you have the passion of somebody that's really seeking to do something. Or you can go to nationalactionnetwork.net even now and learn what we're trying to do and see if you want to fit in and help us do it in Philly. All right, let me take a break. Attorney Jennifer Jones Austin Shopton, be right back.
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Well, I'm your host, Reverend Al Sharpton, Attorney Jennifer Jones. Austin is our co-host. Don't forget, watch Politics Nation with Al Sharpton live this weekend, 5 p.m. Eastern Time on MS Now. And over the weekend, I can tell you, among my guests, we

0: Sharpton. And of course, the rally, Saturday Action Rally for you in the tri-state area, 9 a.m. to 11 a.m. at the House of Justice in Harlem, 6 Hancock Place, which is 124th and Morningside. And you that are not in the New York area can watch it live on Impact Television, NationalActionNetwork.net, live stream, YouTube/NAN, or on the AME Zion Network. Jenny, let's get ready to go back to the phone. Jenny, let's go. It's policy day, so let's go to Todd. Todd, you're on Keeping It Real with Sharpton and Jones Austin.
1: You should hear me now.
0: I hear you.
1: Okay. So Reverend Al Sharpton, Jennifer Jones Austin. I'm a registered Georgia voter, and I've been trying to get some questions answered about from Keisha Lance Bottoms for the last few months that haven't even been acknowledged. And if she's going to be on your show, can I put the three of the questions out there on the air right now?
0: Yeah, you can put them out. I won't guarantee I'm going to ask them, but put them out. Let me see if I agree with asking them.
1: Her people listen to your show. They'll hear it. So Georgia has close to a $14 billion surplus right now. That's the rainy day fund and the surplus that's in place right now. Keisha Lance Bottoms says she wants to put more money toward early education. I would like to know what are the specifics of what she would like to do with that surplus as it applies to early education, particularly parents that have children coming into the taxpayer-funded neighborhood public schools and are going into early child education, and how will you address benefiting them before the children get to that school with
0: now,
1: that
0: is the
1: money?
0: Is the surplus a state surplus that is at the discretion of the governor?
1: A lot of it is, yeah. Maybe all of it.
0: I don't know maybes. I don't ask questions.
1: Well, I can tell you the majority of it is.
0: So the majority of it, you're saying, does not have to go through the state legislature.
1: The governor. And I like to, she's openly spoken about how she wants to better fund or fully fund. Those were her words, fully fund education in the state, particularly early education, pre-K. Well, a lot of the kindergartners and first graders in Georgia are not prepared to move forward because of their literacy and their math skills are low. And a lot of kids come into early child education not fully prepared to meet the curriculum, and that's because of the parents. So there's money available to educate the parents on how to better prepare their children to get into these programs and respond well to the education that you have. A lot of people have good education, but they don't respond well to it. Well, how would she like to use taxpayer-funded dollars specifically for those purposes as it applies to her ability to control some of the $14 billion surplus? I've sent her emails. I've gone on her website, and no acknowledgement. That's even been received. So now it's on air.
0: Let me look into it. Go ahead. Yeah. Give me your other two.
1: So, no, that's it right there. That's not what I was calling about. But when I heard you say she's going to be your broadcast, it's out there now. It's on your broadcast.
0: I will, I'm not promising everything I'm going to ask because I want to give my guests 6-7 minutes, and I already have questions I want to ask her. But if I can get it in, I will. But do not hold me to it because, again, don't assume I book guests and don't have some things in mind I want to ask her.
1: But no, I'm not like that.
0: The other point.
1: No, I'm not like that. Her people listen to your broadcast. So last week we were talking about better funding affordable housing, Georgia included, and we didn't bring up the one thing that I'm always hesitant to bring up. HUD has a program where they have this on their website. They have something called the HUD store, home store, where you could purchase homes under the control of HUD. HUD probably got them through some auction or some other kind of way. And they always sell the homes as is under the market rate for the public. But right now on their website, if you go look at their map, they have less than 1,000. But I must say for sure they have less than 2,000 homes available for purchase. Well,
0: this is national?
1: National, yeah.
0: Okay.
1: In California, I can tell you for sure,

0: California, there's 53 available. In Texas, there's 118. In Hawaii, there's one. Everybody and their mama want to live in Hawaii. And I don't remember what they are in Ohio and Georgia. But this is where the federal government is falling short. And part of it's falling short because of mismanagement of tax dollars. HUD's budget right now is $77.3 billion. Okay, that's their whole budget. And included in that is also the Section 8 vouchers that we talked about last week, of which there's only 2.3 million issued this year, maybe up to 2.5. And this is where the government from the federal level could better accommodate the consumer and the taxpayer. So you're a consumer if you want to buy these HUD homes. You're also a taxpayer if you're contributing to the tax base. You're a consumer if you're a beneficiary of the voucher system as opposed to being a renter. And you're also a beneficiary if you're a homeowner who's taking Section 8. And by the way, I still stand. We need to expand the Section 8 vouchers to the advantage of the landlords more. Where are you at with some of this, Jennifer and Reverend Sharpton? They need to increase their budget so that they can get more homes and get those homes out to the public for purchase.
1: When you say they need to, you're talking about the governments need to, the state governments need to increase their budgets?
0: HUD's budget needs to be better accommodating to be able to purchase more of these homes at these auctions and get them in front of the consumer at an under market rate in the various neighborhoods where they could get them. And I also should mention this. Mm-hmm. I don't know if HUD should have to compete on the same level as a private person going to buy these homes at auctions. I'm saying I don't know. I ain't saying they shouldn't or shouldn't. I'm just saying I don't know about that one. But go ahead.
1: So, I'm never going to disagree on resources to support communities that are without the basics that they need to take care of their housing, their transportation, their food, their health care, and the like. But, you know, in order to increase HUD's budget, and for everybody who's following along but may not be completely aware of what we're talking about the U.S. Department of Housing and Urban Development. In order to increase HUD's budget, you got to figure out where the money's coming from, right? And when you have a current federal government that has cut taxes disproportionately for higher wealth individuals and for corporations and is running up the deficit with a war that on any given day they say is not a war, where are the resources coming from? And when you have a federal government and a significant number of people in this country who do not believe that we should have a more equitable tax distribution policy where people who have more, have significant wealth and have an abundance of tax breaks that they shouldn't be made to pay their fair share, where's the money coming from? So I don't disagree with you, but where's the money coming from?
0: The tax base. The money's coming from the tax base. It just needs to be better managed. And this is connected to my often conversation about civics education. It would be in the best interest of the country if a 12th grader finishing in most of the taxpayer-funded neighborhood public schools would have the understanding of what it costs to run the municipality where they live. Because when they find that out, they'll find out understanding about where the federal government contributions are to that municipality, including money from HUD to make affordable housing better for the consumer who wants to buy those homes. And that's important, and we don't teach that in the public schools as far as civics education or financial literacy. And where are you at with HUD, the two of you, where are you at with HUD having to compete on the same level with somebody private coming in to buy a home on an auction? Do you think HUD, the government should have a little bit better advantage because the government is better equipped to get those houses moving than a private purchaser?
2: Well, I would lean toward, and I would only say lean toward the government be involved because it's depending on which government is involved. If you have the wrong administration in and puts in the wrong HUD secretary You might have some people that are sensitive in the private sector that may get more done. So I think that my leaning would be for government involvement, with the caveat that it is according to what government administration. I think that ought to be probably monitored and handled through the Congress, Jenny, so that if you get a government like we have the present administration, for example, if you had the present administration in charge of housing and lock out private builders who you and I know, some minority builders even, they're talking with us, then I would not want to see this administration have priority over them. But you may have a government in that is better than just money-hungry people, black and white. So I don't know that you can make one cardinal rule there, Jenny.
1: I could not agree more. You know, so much of what we do, we have to always think about what are the consequences and the implications. Reverend heard me say before that my dad used to say to me, Jenny, always remember good leaders control for the consequences they intend. Great leaders control for the consequences they intend and the ones they don't. And what we've seen in the last four years prior, is when you put government in the hands of somebody that is not intent on bettering the lives of all individuals, you know, chaos results. And so you gotta have some flexibility and fluidity in some of these rules sometimes to make sure you can control against those things.
0: I'm with you on that, but I think the solution here, since I was asking the question, I want to tell you I actually have a solution. I'm leaning more toward that. There's 100 homes up for auction, and HUD's one of the entities is looking to purchase, buy some of these homes on auction. I feel that it would be better for the consumer and the public at large that HUD get maybe the first 40 houses to bid before the private sector comes in, because they are going to move, because those houses are going to be sold, you know, at a lower market rate. Now, the problem with it is, and this is all based on our conversation about government policy to help improve affordable housing. The problem with that is HUD's going to sell it as is. So I might come in here and buy that same house that HUD's trying to get and rehab it up to very high quality standards, and somebody's still going to buy it, but it's going to be a better house.
2: That's the challenge. Yeah, that is the challenge. That's why you need flexibility. Because HUD buying it without rehab is another value than somebody coming in fixing it up. It's not a black and white situation. There's a lot of gray in there. But thank you for your call, Todd. Let me thank Attorney Jennifer Jones Austin. Let me thank all of you that called in, listened in. You that called in and couldn't get through, but hung in there anyhow. Remember, whatever you do, wherever you go, however you feel, tell somebody, tell anybody, tell everybody that Reverend Al told you personally, keep it real. Keep it real. Whatever you do, keep it real. I'll talk to you tomorrow.
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4: It's Sybil Wilkes with what we need to know. The Smithsonian National Museum of African American History and Culture is celebrating its 10th anniversary, having officially welcomed nearly 14 million total visitors since its historic opening on September 24th, 2016. This milestone arrives amid ongoing political pressure from the current administration, targeting federal funding for exhibits deemed racially divisive. However, the Acting Director Shanita Brackett affirmed no exhibitions have been altered to appease critics, emphasizing the museum remains steadfast in presenting the unvarnished truth of Black history. Public school teachers across several states are actively pushing back against state mandates requiring the Ten Commandments be displayed in public classrooms. Educators in Louisiana, Texas, Arkansas, and Alabama filed federal.
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15: To start this business, the decisions I had to make was, one, was there a market for it? Two, could I make money doing it? And three, for how long? So the first thing I had to do was to assess how important was this content. Starting this company was, for me, the answer to a problem that wasn't solved. How can we have more coaches from different countries that represented different community groups, that represented different segments of our population, so that people could feel like they could have the coach of their choice? So coaching education became my primary focus, but then I had to specialize in making sure we had the type of variety that allow people to say, I found the coach of my choice.
13: This is Boss Talk. Inspiration from CEOs right here in the DMV.
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0: My name is DL.
1: What did you set this on, hell? You gotta make her say my name one time here.
0: My name is DL.
2: Ladies and gentlemen, put your hands together for DL.
1: So remember that if you are in Jacksonville, I'm going to be there at the Florida Theater along with Don Lemon, DL and DL. And then the following day, we're going to be in St. Petersburg, Florida, Tampa St. Pete at the Mahaffrey Theater. So that's the 25th. We're in Jacksonville, and the 26th we are in St. Petersburg. And also my book, Charlie's Boy, is on the 6th.
3: October 6th. The guys are so fast, right?
1: Did it get here fast?
3: I think so. I feel like just the other day you were saying, yeah, I'm thinking about writing a book about my dad. Blah, blah, blah, blah, blah, blah, blah, blah, blah, blah.
1: That's what it sounded like. 4 years. That's what it sounded like.
3: It sounded just like that.
1: Blah, blah, blah, blah,
3: blah, blah, blah.
1: A lot of stuff is going on. I just feel so bad for Nolan Wells' mother.
3: I feel horrible.
1: I just feel like we live in a country where there are people who were more empathic about a woman murdering her children than a woman trying to find answers to what happened to her child. Yep. And Mississippi's never been a hero. The last time they gave any level of justice to black people was the movie A Time to Kill. I think that they have no interest in rehabbing their image. I think they continually, just what they've done just in general. They have been poisoning those people with water systematically since the 60s. They have gone to court, and the court has ruled that clean water isn't a human right. That's some stuff you do in a third world country.
4: Yep.
1: They've consolidated power in a way to make sure the black people, it's the blackest city in America, and they treat it like that.
3: It's just,
1: and I just don't, I don't understand it
3: every day. I just don't understand. Like, even watching the Nolan Wells update and watching, you know, his mom and his dad, you know, and to I'm trying to wrap my head around the fact that you went through all of that investigation. Allegedly, you talked to all of these people, and you know, he had bruises on the back of his head. You didn't even worry about that. What you said was he drowned, right? And in my head, I'm trying to figure out, well, you didn't need his throat to figure that out.
1: Do we got the throat now?
3: No, we don't have the throat.
1: Do we have the lung now?
3: No.
1: Then all we have is airway, right?
3: That's all we have.
1: Then I don't believe it. I wouldn't believe it anyway. I just am not inclined to believe it.
3: Not out of Mississippi.
1: I think it says a lot about what we are as a nation. I think it says a lot about what we'll tolerate. And it's so, because it seems so hypocritical to me, because the very people who are saying that they don't believe that kid Tyler murdered Charlie Kirk, despite what the grand jury said, believe the grand jury in Mississippi. They don't believe it in, they didn't believe it in Utah, but they believe it in Mississippi. Because they get to believe what they want to. And I just think it's crazy. All these things that are going on, you know, diesel's at an all-time high.
3: Oh my God, I saw it.
1: The only diesel you can get for cheap is Shaq diesel.
3: And you don't want that.
1: That just costs a plastic badge.
3: What's he gonna do with that badge? And he's collecting them.
1: Man,
3: all over. Like, for what?
1: Yeah. It is. It looks bad.
3: Like a Pokemon card. Pokemon card. I'm like, what the heck?
1: Happy birthday to Mean Joe Green. Happy birthday to Trinidad James. Happy birthday to Drew Gooden. Happy birthday to Kevin Sorbo. Hercules. Happy birthday to the one and only Eddie George, NFL and current Tennessee State.
3: Happy birthday, Eddie.
1: I think he's Bowling Green now. He's not Tennessee State.
4: Oh, yeah, yeah.
3: Happy birthday,
1: it's Bowling
3: Eddie.
1: Green in Ohio. I don't think. Yeah, he's got it. He's
4: wherever you are there, Eddie.
1: Happy birthday to Melinda Williams from Soul Food. Posthumously, happy birthday to Blind Lemon Jefferson, the father of Texas Blues. Now, happy birthday to F. Scott Fitzgerald, the great Gatsby, of course. Happy birthday to Jim Henson, the creator of The Muppets. We got a great show lined up for you. Of course, Jasmine will tell us what's trending. I'm going to have a little note from the GED section right now. It's Michael Jackson.

That was Michael Jackson, Wanna Be Starting Some. 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We will be covering top stories of the day. That'll be with what's trending. That's in just a few minutes. Right now, here's Century on the D.L. Hughley Show.

0: 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Jasmine Sanders, please tell these people what's trending.
1: Well, we said it was going to come, and that is, you know, the Department of Justice says that Trump actually can control reporters' access to the presidential areas, such as the Oval Office. He says that access to the White House is a privilege. It is not a right.
0: No, it is a right. But and he obviously can stop access to the press, mm-hmm. as long as he stops access to all the press.
2: Yeah.
1: Yep.
2: Yeah.
1: Cherry. Which, you know.
0: He can't.
1: Well, whatever it is he says that he can't do, he's doing it. And they are backing him up.
3: Yeah. And his
1: so
3: personal
1: we'll see what happens.
3: Saying it
1: that, exactly. It's really
0: the Supreme Court
1: crazy.
0: Is about to say something different.
1: So I hope so. We'll wait and see.
0: The very judge who ruled against him and Jim Acosta is watching this right now. And he's already signaled preliminarily that it's going. This dude is trying to rewrite everything.
1: Mm. He absolutely is.
0: I think he's not really concerned about the midterms. The midterms, I think he's never really cared about Republicans. He knew they were venal and transactional. He's going to do whatever he wants. I think that he is now trying to find a way to stay in power like everybody said he would.
1: Mm.
0: It's just we are now living in a time where the authoritarian playbook has been rolled out for everyone to see. Everything that they would do in Russia or North Korea or they did in Turkey, he's tried to do here.
3: Yep.
0: Everything. So.
1: Yeah. It's out of control. I don't even know. It's just, I don't know. Every day I wake up, it's like, oh my God.
0: Wake up.
1: So, you know what's trending right now is Obama swagger all over social media.
0: Yeah.
1: People are talking about it just because obviously, you know, now that he's gone, people are remembering what they missed. But they're also comparing John Ossoff to him. Saying that, you know, he's got that Obama swagger. I don't know. We'll see what happens.
0: We'll see.
1: Yeah, we will. But that's what's trending.
0: All right, come here. We got a little note from the GED section. That's up in approximately 15 minutes. This is the D.L. Hughley Show.
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That was Busta Rhymes, Put Your Hands Where My Eyes Can See. So the idea that children matter in America, every day something dismisses us of that notion. We don't make sure they're educated. We don't make sure that they're fed. We don't make sure that they're safe in school. The number one cause of death of children in America between 1 and 17 is guns. We won't do anything about it. Sandy Hook, we didn't change anything. We know that a lot of our rural children depend on SNAP benefits. We cut them anyway. They depend on Medicare and Medicaid. We cut it anyway. So this notion that we care about children is quickly crumbling, because nothing we do seems to buttress that point. Case in point, there was a young woman just a couple of days ago, Lindsay Clancy, who had her trial declared a mistrial. Now, this woman admitted she killed her children, admitted she researched how long it would take for her husband to be gone while she sent him on the errand, admitted that she researched how long it would take for someone to die, admitted she killed him. And now a large amount of white women, and I can't say what number, but I can say enough that they raised millions of dollars for what I can't tell you, and seem to be in support of her. The way that they're contorting themselves to make this make sense, even blaming the husband. Now, we have the case of Kelly Williams Bolar, who was a black woman who sent her children to a school, lied about the school district. She was sentenced to 10 days and 3 years probation. So let's get this straight. The woman that took her kid's life gets support. The woman that tried to make sure her children had a better one gets jail. A large percentage of the reason that we're going, a large part of the reason that we're going in the direction we are in this country right now is because white women overwhelmingly voted for Trump. Overwhelmingly voted for Trump. It says a lot that the woman who now are supporting someone who killed their kids had no problem voting for someone who molested them. Only in America. That's a little note from the GED section. It's the D.L. Hughley Show.

0: 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It's the Jazzy Report on the D.L. Hughley Show.
1: The Trump administration is halting enrollment in Obamacare health plans for more than 760,000 people that it believes were fraudulently signed up as part of an anti-fraud effort that they estimate would save $2.2 billion in taxpayer money. The U.S. Centers for Medicare and Medicaid Services canceled about 315,000 plans last month, citing unverified citizenship or immigration documentation.
2: They've been trying to shuttle Obamacare for ever, and they're doing it, and they helped them. So
1: they are doing it. That's what you get.
3: And you know the vast majority of the people who are going to lose coverage are in red states.
1: Yeah. There you go.
4: You're welcome.
2: They've been in the herd.
1: Well, speaking of the herd, the doctors in Texas say they have seen an increasing number of otherwise healthy men coming in on the brink of organ failure. Researchers are now concerned it's growing in the U.S., especially among ag workers and Latino male laborers. It's not exactly clear why the disease impacts so many ag workers, but one hypothesis is the extreme heat, stress, and chronic dehydration.
2: And you also remember when they in Texas passed a law a couple of years ago where they don't have to give workers water breaks.
5: Not to mention they're working out there with all of those chemicals. Yep, they spray all those.
2: And they really die early. But I would say this. Isn't it interesting? Because it's cause and effect. Isn't it interesting that a couple of years ago they passed a law that says that they're not bound to provide water breaks, and mm-hmm. now all of a sudden there's a disease. It's called.
1: Isn't that something?
2: It's called being evil. Is what it's called.
5: Yeah.
2: So.
5: Yeah.
2: This is pretty interesting. A guy says he refuses to give up his window seat to a passenger with a broken arm. Take a listen.
6: Am I in the wrong here? But if I pay extra for my seat on an airplane, I'm sorry, but I don't care who you're traveling with, I'm not moving. And I think it's crazy what just happened to me. I get on this long 5-hour flight across the country, and I paid to have a window seat because the plane was packed. There's already a couple in my row. The wife is sitting in the aisle. The husband is sitting in my window seat. So I said, hey, I think you're in my seat. The wife goes, oh yeah, would you mind taking the middle? His arm is broken and he needs a little bit more room. The guy shows me his cast. I'm sorry, what? First of all, I do feel terrible about your arm, but how does that impact your ability to sit somewhere?
2: No one is bound, like when you get a seat and somebody, you know, I would generally give up my seat.
5: Stop it.
2: No.
1: Stop it.
2: I don't mean in another class.
4: No.
2: I mean
4: somebody
2: in 5C and I'm in 2C. I don't care.
1: You'll
2: about
1: switch
2: that.
1: Out on
2: I
1: that.
2: I don't care enough about now it's when I and you know I don't
3: There's
2: even know.
3: There's no
2: that
3: middle seats in first class. Stop
2: no,
3: it.
2: No.
4: Yeah.
2: Come
4: on, man.
3: This is not what we talk
2: but
3: about.
2: But although I was on a United airplane that had a really weird configuration.
1: There you go. Yeah, yeah.
2: Let me tell the story before you guys judge.
1: Okay, sorry. Oh, man,
2: it had a really weird configuration.
1: Okay.
2: It had eight. It had four here, four in the middle, four across. And it was a weird configuration. It was all first class. And so I was actually in the middle. But it was all first class. And it's kind of like a hybrid of Southwest old airlines. And so somewhere in the front, I've never rode a plane like that before.

0: his own seat. Like there was one that guy, one guy who wouldn't let a lady with him. She wants to see the landing. Well, you know, you better learn how to teach that little hooker. No,
1: either that or YouTube it. Watch it there. Look at that landing
0: she
1: on YouTube.
0: Learn the word no. Simulation, so do you think you think he was right? She did switch seats. Was he right to stay in his own seat? 877-242-2426.
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5: Traffic sponsored by attorney Big Al, the law officer Richard Klein. The BW Parkway, slow traffic here northbound between Greenbelt Road and 197. As we move around on 95 northbound, out in College Park, a slow situation from the Beltway towards 212. Suitland Parkway outbound towards the Beltway also jammed up. Let's hop on to the Beltway, but out in Virginia, actually Springfield towards the Wilson Bridge, and 31-minute delays. Outbound New York Avenue also jammed up from 4th Street northeast towards Bladensburg Road northeast. 695 northbound, we're watching jammed up traffic on your way towards the 3rd Street Tunnel, and the 3rd Street Tunnel looks like it is jammed up both northbound and southbound. True story, after a client's accident, the insurance company wouldn't listen, then they called the Attorney Big Al, he fought for them and got them paid. Attorney Big Al, call 1-800-HURT-123. Mostly cloudy for tonight and then becoming partly cloudy with lows in the 50s. Sunny for your Friday and temperatures in the 70s. I'm Dre Johnson for News Talk 1450 AM WOL, where information is power.
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8: 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Hughley Show. And we're back.

0: That was Silk Sonic, Leave the Door Open. 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
1: I get on this long 5-hour flight across the country, and I paid to have a window seat because the plane was packed. There's already a couple in my row. The wife is sitting in the aisle. The husband is sitting in my window seat. So I said, hey, I think you're in my seat. The wife goes, oh yeah, would you mind taking the middle? His arm is broken and he needs a little bit more room. The guy shows me his cast. I'm sorry, what? First of all, I do feel terrible about your arm, but how does that impact your ability to sit somewhere? I know the middle sucks. I looked at the seating chart before this flight and specifically paid extra to not sit in the middle. She goes, it's just really uncomfortable for him to sit in the middle. Yes, that is exactly why I didn't book it. But now you want me to sit there for 5 hours wedged in between you and your wife because you got injured on vacation.
0: I think there is plain etiquette, you know, and I think that most people will be, you know, cordial, most people, but you're not duty bound to do it. And when you buy a seat, it's your seat. You can do it, you know, it's yours to do it with as you please. So do you think he was wrong for not giving up a seat? Hey, we're gonna go to the social media realm. Kyle, what are they saying out there, baby boy?
2: So we got Byron from Los Angeles, and Byron said it's his money, so it's his money.
0: Years ago, I was flying, I forgot, maybe from somewhere to, I don't know where I was going. But anyway, that was when Eric Benet and Halle Berry were married. And they got on the plane, and they clearly looked irritated with each other. And I think she had a seat next to me, and he had a seat somewhere. Like, they were, you know. He said, man, do you mind moving? I said, hell no, I'm sitting next to Halle Berry. And he said, F it then, and walked away. He didn't care. Like, he obviously didn't want to. That was very perfunctory.
3: Yeah.
0: I said, man, I said, no, I'm just kidding. But he pretended like he didn't hear me. So I ended up sitting next to her, and she was not in a playful mood.
4: She was not in a good mood.
0: She was not going for
4: none of my
0: I said, hey, she was not. Yeah. You know how somebody get on the plane, you can tell they fresh from an argument?
4: Yep.
3: Yeah.
0: Eric's so mad he put his shoes on. So,
3: with socks.
0: But it was when I used to fly with Charlie all the time, it would be people that would like move seats so Derek could sit with us. So I try to be very mindful of being kind to people that way.
3: Mm-hmm.
0: But if it's gonna be a whole bunch of inconvenience, no.
4: Mm-mm. And certainly not that middle seat. I don't care.
3: This was, that's what this person
4: care.
3: Was talking about, a middle seat.
4: I'm
3: too.
4: Not doing it.
0: What is a middle seat?
3: And his wife was on the
4: Shut
3: aisle.
4: Up, you.
3: You know, so
0: I just asked you what a middle seat is. They have that?
5: That's an aisle in first class.
0: Oh, I don't know.
3: No. That's the aisle between both.
0: Although I think it's pretty obvious how much I've changed since I
4: can't tell. Where is it?
0: To my conclave, and then I had to, you know, I think if we're being honest, we can see how much my my demeanor and my overall approach has changed.
5: We didn't put the microscope up, so yeah, we can still see it.
0: Yeah, I can see. Would you give your seat up? Do you think he was wrong? 877-242-2426. Got Snow Allegra, Kehlani, and more. Your calls are coming up. It's the D.L. Hughley Show.
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0: It is the D.L. 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I'll be so glad when we have this cruise. So glad.
1: It'll be here
0: so
1: before you know
0: glad.
1: It. It'll be here before you know it.
0: Did I tell you the Manhattans are going to be there?
1: What? Yeah, what about the Shy Lights?
0: The revolution.
1: Will they be there?
2: The lights will be there. Shy can't make it.
1: Oh, Shy can't make
2: yeah,
1: it.
2: Yeah, lights will be there.
1: Okay.
0: Yeah.
1: Well. Oh, well.
0: I'm telling you. It's going to be a whole bunch of people. It's going to be a who's who of other people in the background.
3: Jay's going to be there, but Z ain't going to be able to make it.
1: Oh, that sucks.
0: Yeah. LTD, the Togethers and Devotion going to be there. Love is already gone.
2: Did we go wrong?
0: Not writing songs is where you went wrong.
3: Earth and Fire might make it, but I don't think Wind
1: but
3: is going to be there.
1: Wind is busy.
0: Nah, hell no. They're going to blow on by this thing.
4: Yeah, Sha-na-na is actually available. Yeah. So I don't know.
0: The white band's going to be the average, going to be gone. They ain't going to do that. Cool might be the gang is, you know, that's.
4: Yeah, well, the gang going to be there.
0: Yeah, you know.
4: Cool ain't going to make it.
0: So, you know, it's going to be a veritable who's who.
1: I bet it is.
0: Who was standing in the back of the main singer? All them going
3: B Brother's gonna make it, but Dude ain't gonna be able to be there.
0: No.
1: Dude ain't gonna make it.
4: And the Pips is chomping at the bit. They can't wait to get on the boat.
0: So, what do you think, Jazz? Would you give up your seat?
3: Not in this particular situation.
0: No.
3: Not in that, but I have recently. I got to a seat. You know how they let the people with the wheelchairs and old people get on first?
0: Not on American Airlines.
3: Yeah, whatever. Yeah, I was on American Airlines. And then they
0: have a thing called Concierge Key, which you...
3: Well, I don't know nothing about it. I've heard about that.
0: We get on before anybody.
3: I don't
0: care if you served your country. I don't give a damn if you got...
3: It was an elderly black lady. I mean, she was old and black, and she was sitting in my seat, down on a window seat. And I'm sorry. And her seat was the middle seat. And she was in a wheelchair. I couldn't. I sat the middle seat. I was like, dude, that's it. But the one.
0: I put old people out of first class.
3: Of course you
1: don't. We know it. But obviously, that was pre the change.
0: No, it wasn't. No, here's the thing.
1: Just want to make sure.
0: In order so people don't think I'm such a cad, I was getting on the plane, and the flight attendant said to me, she said, Mr. Hughley, there's no more room in the over his storage in first class. Mm. So you're going to have to check your bag. And it happened to have all my jewelry in it. And I'm like, this lady right here that put her bag, she's not in first class. So this is the... So she said, is that true? She said,
3: snitch!
0: Yes. And then they said, well, you're going to have to move so he can have his...
1: That's stuff. A little snitchy. Mm.
0: No, I wasn't getting ready. I don't care. Yeah. I don't care. You don't just presume to put your stuff... where it don't belong.
3: People do that too, you know? So they don't have to carry it all the way to the back.
0: I know why people do it. That's why I buy a first class seat. So,
1: so you don't have to do
0: it. No. If you don't move this luggage out of here.
1: Yeah.
0: Mm. You here with this Walmart luggage. If you don't move this.
1: Oh, don't do that.
0: I can put
1: that.
0: This Goyard bag here and move on.
3: Got your clothes in a Kroger plastic bag.
0: Man,
3: and you
0: don't move,
3: to come
0: right, hurry up.
1: Right. That's all I can find.
0: You better hurry up and move this thing. If you don't come in and get this. Rub it against this common luggage. Are you out your mind?
4: Yeah, smell like big sale.
1: Yeah.
0: All right, we get to your calls in a bit right now. Here's

0: That, of course, was Snow Allegra. Once you're around, what do you think? His little sample of the audio.
1: Am I in the wrong here? But if I pay extra for my seat on an airplane, I'm sorry, but I don't care who you're traveling with, I'm not moving. And I think it's crazy what just happened to me. I get on this long 5-hour flight across the country, and I paid to have a window seat because the plane was packed. There's already a couple in my row. The wife is sitting in the aisle, the husband is sitting in my window seat. So I said, hey, I think you're in my seat. The wife goes, oh yeah, would you mind taking the middle? His arm is broken and he needs a little bit more room. The guy shows me his cast. I'm sorry, what? First of all, I do feel terrible about your arm, but how does that impact your ability to sit somewhere?
0: You think he should have moved? We're getting to your calls right now. Here's Kalani, it's the DL Hughley.

0: That was Kalani Folded. So we're dropping the scenario. Here it is.
1: I get on this long 5-hour flight across the country, and I paid to have a window seat because the plane was packed. There's already a couple in my row. The wife is sitting in the aisle. The husband is sitting in my window seat. So I said, hey, I think you're in my seat. The wife goes, oh yeah, would you mind taking the middle? His arm is broken and he needs a little bit more room. The guy shows me his cast. I'm sorry, what? First of all, I do feel terrible about your arm, but how does that impact your ability to sit somewhere? I know the middle sucks. I looked at the seating chart before this flight and specifically paid extra to not sit in the middle. She goes, it's just really uncomfortable for him to sit in the middle. Yes, that is exactly why I didn't book it. But now you want me to sit there for 5 hours wedged in between you and your wife because you got injured on vacation. And then she goes, we just thought somebody nice would understand. Oh, I understand completely. You want the aisle, he wants the window, and this feels like some type of scam to me, and I'm not giving in.
0: Would you have moved? Junius, what about you? Would you have moved? Because you seem like you're always on the right side of history.
2: Depending on how jacked up his arm was, you know, that was going to be in my ribs anyway, and I'm sitting in my seat. I might as well let him bump against that window. That'll learn him, but if it's really bad, then I ain't got no problem with that.
3: He was tripping. His wife had an aisle. He could have sat on the aisle, but his wife said, oh, no, mine need to stretch my legs. So,
2: he'd have been out of
0: luck. What you need is a new wife.
3: So the wife wasn't going to switch with the husband. Mm-hmm. Well, I'm going to switch with him and sit me in the middle. No.
0: Hell no. Seem like y'all unevenly yoked.
2: Depending on when they jacked up on.
0: Y'all got some relationship problems around this mug.
4: And why wouldn't he change?
3: That's what I said. She didn't want to change with him, but she wanted to.
0: Can change and you can change. We can change.
2: You ain't gonna make
4: if
2: your woman change.
4: I paid money.
2: Change.
4: I ain't changing nothing.
2: You ain't gonna make Tiffany get out.
4: I'm not moving to that middle seat.
0: I remember that time they didn't think Jazz was in first class. that gate. That gay flight attendant boy was like, who is this common prize?
4: Well, he didn't have a problem with me getting up to go to the restroom. He just didn't see where I had come from. So I got I went to the restroom, and when I went to see, excuse me, where are you going? I was like, I'm going to my seat. what is this happening? This is
0: for the better passengers. I remember one time this lady came on with her son, and she was like, son, this is where you want to be. And I said, it is. You should have told your mama to work harder.
4: Oh, as they walk past you, that's what you said.
0: Just trying to guilt me into doing it. You should have told your mama not to.
4: Yeah.
0: You should have told your mama.
4: It is. I'm telling you.
0: Just think, sport. If you would have ended up in a napkin, you wouldn't be subject to this.
4: Somebody close the break, please. Jesus Christ.
0: Just think, sport. If you'd have ended up in.
2: Sliding down into the hole. Slipping in.
4: No. Don't say that, Junius. Don't say that, Junius.
0: Just think, sport.
2: Look at the time.
4: Look at the time. We got to go.
0: Everyone, the closer for Friday we get, the more.
4: Not we. You.
0: Elena always looked at me so disapprovingly.
5: I'm shaking my head at everything.
0: Yeah.
4: Oh, wow.
0: That's how you end it. That's how you do it.
4: That's how y'all
0: do
4: it.
0: That's how you don't end up in an napkin. I'll tell you that.
2: General GM.
4: Oh, my God.
0: I got
4: God.
0: Friends.
4: Coming up next on the D.O. Hughley Show.
0: With whiskey flows.
4: And the beer chases my blues away.
0: All right, we got songs for Donnell Jones. Usher, more your calls are coming up in 10 minutes. It's the D.O. Hughley Show.
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7: I'm still going for it, even with higher stroke risk from atrial fibrillation and irregular heartbeat not caused by a heart valve problem. 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

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DL. It's the DL Hughley Show. And we're back.

0: That was Tank, yes. Tank says he moved. But here's the scenario.
1: I get on this long 5-hour flight across the country, and I paid to have a window seat because the plane was packed. There's already a couple in my row. The wife is sitting in the aisle. The husband is sitting in my window seat. So I said, hey, I think you're in my seat. The wife goes, oh yeah, would you mind taking the middle? His arm is broken and he needs a little bit more room. The guy shows me his cast. I'm sorry, what? First of all, I do feel terrible about your arm, but how does that impact your ability to sit somewhere? I know the middle sucks. I looked at the seating chart before this flight and specifically paid extra to not sit in the middle. She goes, it's just really uncomfortable for him to sit in the middle. Yes, that is exactly why I didn't book it. But now you want me to sit there for 5 hours wedged in between you and your wife because you got injured on vacation. And then she goes, we just thought somebody nice would understand. Oh, I understand completely. You want the aisle, he wants the window, and this feels like some type of scam to me, and I'm not giving in. Absolutely not. But I tell him nicely, I paid for that seat, and I would prefer to sit there.
0: All right.
2: I don't know any guy who's going to move so he can sit in the middle seat.
0: Yeah.
2: I don't know any guy who's going to.
0: It says a lot about you. Junior said he would move.
3: Junior, if the arm, the jacked up arm, was going to be in my ribs.
0: You know what? I'm going to say this, that it was that the serial killer that would pretend like his arm was broke to trick women into cars. The dude that was, remember that?
3: Oh yeah, that was in Silence of the Lambs.
0: No, but that was not the movie. It was based on the guy. Remember the dude everybody thought was real handsome and
2: he had a jacked up arm.
0: He would pretend like his arm was broken. He would ask some girl to help him, and he would push him into the Volkswagen Bug and abduct him.
2: Well, first of all. And so, handsome and in a bug.
0: Sometimes.
2: Volkswagen bug.
0: Well, it was in 1970. Oh, okay. 1960s. Oh, because they really go together.
2: You got a punch buggy. No thanks.
0: So, sometimes it's fake. I don't know if it's an insurance.
2: Let me tell
0: scandal.
2: You. Yeah, well, guess what? If you see me walking, okay, and down you're by your car.
0: If you see me walking down the street.
2: And you pretend that your arm is broken, don't ask me because I'm not helping you.
0: Walk on.
2: That's right. I'm walking on, but I'm like,
0: I remember the time the homeless people, because they stab people if you try to help them. I like this.
2: That's right.
0: Oh, I'm sorry. Let's go see what the phone says.
4: I'm not giving up, not if I pay extra money. Look, you put money on something, that's kind of ownership in a way. I'm not giving up my seat. Talk to somebody that didn't pay her. I'm sorry. I feel for you, but you can't get this window seat.
0: All right, we got more of your calls are coming up in just a few right now. It's Usher. It's the DLU.

0: All right, that was Usher and Summer Walker. Good, good. The question that we're asking, ladies and gentlemen, here's the feature.
1: Am I in the wrong here? But if I pay extra for my seat on an airplane, I'm sorry, but I don't care who you're traveling with, I'm not moving. And I think it's crazy what just happened to me. I get on this long five-hour

0: vacation. And then she goes, we just thought somebody nice would understand. Oh, I understand completely. You want the aisle, he wants the window, and this feels like some type of scam to me, and I'm not giving in. Absolutely not. Now he gets mad at me, starts yelling about how he's in a cast, and it'll be incredibly uncomfortable for him in the middle.
1: Would you have moved your seat? We're going right to the phones.
2: Hi, my name is Patricia from Bomber, South Carolina, and I think it was a setup because he already knew his arm was broken before he got on the flight. Now, it would be different if he was on the flight and he fell and he broke his arm. Then, okay, yeah, that could be justified. But to get on the flight knowing before you got on there your arm broken, you already knew you was going to want to step out the window. But if you and your wife plan it together, they thought he was going to feel sorry for him. So, yes, it was a setup. So, no. Because if you intentionally got on there knowing your arm was broken, you already knew you didn't have a seat by the window. So why would you try to pull a fast one? So it was a setup.
3: I just keep it simple. Dig in your pocket. Give me my extra money that I paid. And you can have it. I might put a little interest on top too. But anyway, just give me the extra money that I paid for and you can have it.
4: Under ordinary circumstances, I may have said yes. But since the man is already with his behind in my seat, I probably would say no. Because how you just going to already sit in my seat that I paid my extra money for? I'm going to need you and your broke arm to move, sir, before you have two broke arms. Okay. But the nerve and the gall to just sit in the man's seat. Really? No, he's well within his rights. That's what he paid for. The other guy, I mean, he could switch seats with his wife. Or they should have paid for extra, you know. You should have paid extra if you wanted the window seat. But this guy paid this money, so sorry. I paid. Move.
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11: The most rewarding part about being the CEO of our business is the fact that I am supporting families, not just my family, the people that are on our teams, the people that we reach every day, the students that actually enroll in our programs, our clients that hire us to do specialized training education. We are changing lives, and the motivation behind that is like a ripple effect. If I'm able to make a difference in this one space and those individuals are able to do the same, then I feel like I'm actually changing the world in my own unique way. And so I am extremely excited to know that I am changing the lives of the people that work for us, but also to the people that trust us to bring us on as their service provider in this space.
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0: 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And we're back.
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3: Hello, my brothers and sisters. This is Jamal Kingsley, the Militant Man, here for another exciting episode of One Voyage Jeopardy. We have two new contestants. She runs all of Dallas radio. You've heard her on the air. Queen Indy B. How you doing?
4: I'm all right, Jamal.
3: And our next contestant, freshly graduated from a prestigious HBCU. That boy, Trey, representing Morehouse. You hear him weekly with My Life After the Yard. He's a graduate, you know. Are you ready, Trey?
5: I'm ready.
3: All right, here we go. The first set of lyrics. Indy, are you ready?
6: Yes.
3: Here we go. Lazy, hazy. Girl, I'm going round. I want you to know how much I love you so.
4: I want you to know how much I love you. I don't know.
3: That is Al Hudson, One Way Cutie Pie. All right, that boy Trey, are you ready?
5: Yeah, I'm ready.
3: Here we are. All alone, you and me, privacy, and we can't do anything, your fantasy. I want to make your dreams come true.
5: Is it, I don't know, Jodeci, I don't know.
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0: All right, here's the last one. Anybody can just jump in. I have a feeling neither one of you will. When you shake, what you got? And girl, you got a lot. You really something, child, yes you are. 'Cause when you're hot, you're hot. You really shoot your shot. You dynamite, child, yeah.
1: I'm going with Barkay.
0: The Ohio players fire. 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

0: Yes, they will be on the stage along with the previous songs we just mentioned. Oh, it's going to be crazy. 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This has been Jamal Kingsley with One Voyage Jeopardy. 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

0: It's the D.L. Hughley Show, your 2026 edition. Remember that if you are going to be in Jacksonville, Florida, Duval County, Duval, I will be there this Friday. I will be there this Friday. I'll be there at the Florida Theater. We will have, along with D.L. and D.L. for the Anything Goes Tour, the following day on September 26th, I will be at the Mahaffrey Theater in St. Petersburg. 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It's 6 days and one incredible
1: six
0: ship.
1: 6 days?
0: 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So, that's what we got going.
1: That's exactly what we got going. We ain't playing around.
0: My book, Charlie's Boy, is out October 6th. So, Charlie's Boy, a memoir. An ode to a
1: telling stories.
0: Father.
1: What's your greatest memory of your dad?
0: The greatest memory. How he used to laugh. He used to love. He used to love, love, love all in the family. Like, my father probably only laughed 5 times in his entire life that I heard him laugh. But one time he's laughing so loud and so hard, we all ran in to see what he was laughing at.
1: Because you thought something was wrong?
0: No, because we never heard him. It's like hearing a rock laugh. You don't ever hear nothing like that. So everybody ran in, and he was like, tears were streaming down his face. And he kept laughing, going, oh, boy, oh, boy. And his shirt was wet. He was laughing.
1: Oh, my
0: so
1: God. And he was watching All in the Family?
0: He was watching All in the Family.
2: All in the Family. Wow.
0: And it was when Sammy Davis Jr. kissed
1: him. Oh, I remember that.
0: Kissed Carol O'Connor, which historically is the longest laugh spread in television history. But he could not stop laughing. When I tell you, boy, you know how your stomach start cramping up?
1: Yeah.
0: I was like, man, this don't kill himself. And then he would watch baseball, right? He would watch baseball, like all old dudes watch baseball, but he would listen to baseball on the radio. Vin Scully was on the radio. He loved Vin Scully. But he would listen to Vin Scully on the radio, but watch the TV. And Vin Scully was doing what was called a simulcast, which,
1: which
0: would hear
1: also
0: exactly
1: on
0: the
1: TV.
0: Same thing.
1: Yeah. Maybe he didn't know.
0: He did know.
1: He just liked it better on
0: the
1: radio.
0: He said you get the feel of
1: better.
0: The game. Like, he would watch the TV, but he would turn the TV down.
1: Yeah.
0: Or maybe it was the fact we had a TV that just had the sound and not.
1: Maybe that's what it was.
0: Black people had one per picture, one for sound.
1: Oh, that's funny. But all these sad, sappy stories and more.
0: That's not
1: in
0: sad.
1: In DL's book.
0: How is that sad?
1: No, it's not sad.
0: That's
1: the poor part was a little sad, but the rest of it's funny.
0: That poor wasn't sad.
1: Well, your TV didn't work.
0: I was joking. He just watched.
2: You're wasting your time.
0: He like one of them. Yeah. He was one of them old black dudes that loved baseball, and he loved Vin Scully. And later on, I didn't want to tell him that Vin Scully hated.
1: I'm glad you didn't tell him. And I hope that story.
0: Everybody he loved would have hated him. Everybody he loved, like what was it? John Wayne hated black people.
2: Yep.
1: Yeah, I did know that.
0: Elvis hated black people. Like, everybody he loved would have hated him. Man, if you don't sweep this plane up and shut up, move, or I'll call your supervisor.
2: Y'all working for me, so take that.
0: All right, we got Kyle Hughley, a.k.a. Special K, is our latest hot record producer, and we're his latest project on Short Bus Records. It's the D.L. Hughley Show. Right now, it's Foxy Brown. It's the D.L. Hughley Show.

0: All right, that was Beyonce, Me, Myself, and I. Now, please welcome the militant man, Jamal King, to expose racism hidden in our everyday lives.
1: Hello, my brothers and sisters. This is Jamal Kingsley, the militant man, here to expose racism hidden in our everyday lives. Why is it when you stop working on your computer, it goes to sleep and the screen turns black? Is it because you think blacks are lazy and they stop working and go to sleep on the job? Think about it, my brother. And why is it when you take your driver's license picture, if you have on dark sunglasses, they make you take them off? But clear glasses, you can keep on. Is it because you don't trust anything dark? Think about it, my brother. And why is it back in the day, used to keep all your phone numbers in a little black book? But nowadays, all your phone numbers are kept in your iPhone. Is it because you're always developing technology that eliminates things black? Think about it, my brother. This has been Jamal Kingsley, the militant man. And until next time, stay woke and think about it, my brother. We're
0: going to have another Special K Short Bus Records banger. That's up in 20 minutes. It is the D.L. Hughley Show.
2: Come on now, get to it. What are you going to say? Come on now. Stop rolling
3: eyes. Like that?
2: You roll your
3: eyes. First of all, don't talk to me like that.
2: What do you have to say, Jen? Now we don't have time. Skip. We're going to give Jen her own segment. All that old eye rolling.
3: You know what?
2: I don't know. Y'all probably know this better than me. But it's dead air. You know what I'm saying? When I'm talking to you, you can't see the look that I gave.
0: No.
2: But
3: because the way you spoke to me.
2: If it could make a sound, it would be this. All right, we're coming back with the D.L. Hughley Show.
3: The biggest mistake people make when they owe the IRS, nothing. They do nothing. And the letters pile up. The penalties keep growing and it gets more expensive every month you wait. And let me say this. 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
1: Hey, has anybody ever said to you, did you hear what DL said? 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You better check it out.
0: It's the DL Hughley Show. 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

0: These that are on the rise, ever since RFK became the Secretary of HHS, I'm telling you, I think the wrong Kennedy was taking flying lessons. I think the wrong Kennedy had a penchant for convertibles. I think that's what it got. Did you see Kristi Noem's husband is a crossdresser?
1: I saw
0: that. So apparently all that makeup she went by.
1: Wow.
0: Unless she, like, I can't wait till she take those panties off so I can wear them.
2: Kyle Hughley, a.k.a. Special Kids, the latest hot record producer. And we're going to hear his latest project on Short Bus Records coming up in about 10 minutes. Then we're getting back to the mix on the D.L. Hughley Show.

There's been a lot of discussion lately about whether or not Puerto Rican Bronx native Fat Joe can say the N-word. Fat Joe responded by saying he's the blackest N-word you'll ever meet, and his father is Afro-Cuban. Here's I'm Black. It's another

0: I'm black. Yeah.
1: I like Fat Joe. I think he's dope.
2: I like Fat Joe too.
3: Yeah.
1: I don't care.
3: Will he be on the cruise? I mean,
1: no, he's
3: everybody
1: the only
3: else
1: one.
3: On him. Yeah, I was about to say.
1: I think the weight he lost will be on the cruise. He won't.
4: The fat will be on there, but not Joe.
1: Fat will be there, but
2: he's
1: Joe
2: so won't be there.
5: Nah, he's just average Joe.
2: You are so stupid, DM.
1: Yeah, the fat will be there, but Joe won't. We got what you need to know with the one and only Sybil Wilkes. That's up in 10 minutes. It is the D.L. Hughley Show.
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4: 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Oh, my God. And you still don't get it.
1: Oh, yes.
2: Let music. Go ahead.
1: There you go. Let him use it.
2: Come on. Say that.
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7: This is the Daily Play with Joy Taylor. With the return of the NBA right around the corner, the Rockets had their preseason media day on Monday, and players were asked about Enes Kanter's protest. And I loved what Kevin Durant had to say about it. He said, quote, "All that stuff is noise. The WNBA is flourishing. KD has been a fan and supporter and frequent attendee of the W, and he's also one of the greatest basketball players of all time. So I think he knows better than washed up backups and keyboard warriors. And

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14: The Institute of Coaching Innovation has been able to connect with the community by allowing us to, one, through support in the community directly. So within the Washington, D.C. metro area alone, we are very well connected. A lot of our students come from the D.C. metro area. So we also provide support to community efforts that allows us to begin to offer coaching services pro bono. So it's not always paid services. We actually lend our services to organizations that need coaching support but can't afford it. So our students who have graduated, they will volunteer their time to support community projects. They will lend their time to support not only just, let's say, high school to career, but they also

0: 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Inspiration from CEOs right here in the DMV.
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0: That was a Snoop and Swizzy Step. Coming up next, we got a song for when your mom and daddy were still together. Every woman wants a hardworking man, but there's some drawbacks. We're going to tell you what they are in my top five. That's up in less than 15 minutes. Now, guess what? It's time for What You Need to Know with one only Sybil Wilkes.
1: It's Sybil Wilkes with What We Need to Know. A federal judge ordered the Trump administration to temporarily restore White House press access for CNN, MSNBC, and Politico after journalists were barred over accusations of negative coverage. Memphis Mayor Paul Young expressed support for regulating local data centers and SpaceX AI, revealing he hesitated to push back forcefully due to fears of federal or corporate retaliation against his city. The Smithsonian National Museum of African American History and Culture is celebrating its 10th anniversary. Acting Director Shanita Brackett affirmed no exhibitions have been altered despite executive orders targeting federal museum funding. And R&B singer Chris Brown publicly confronted journalist David Dennis Jr. over online claims the performer actively abuses women, challenging the reporter to produce evidence of any domestic violence convictions since 2009. I'm Sybil Wilkes. Be informed. Be empowered.
0: Thank you so much, Sybil. Deal, Jasmine.
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0: 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All right, great. Now we're getting investigated by the SEC. 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

0: It is the D.L. Hughley Show, your 2026 edition. If you are going to be in St. Petersburg, I will be there on the 26th. On the 25th, I'll be in Jacksonville, Duval County at the Florida Theater. And 26th, I'll be at the Mahaffey Theater in Tampa, Florida. And of course, my book, Charlie's Boy, is out October 6th. And Uncertain, our podcast, is doing it. You know what's very funny to me? We were talking. I remember I was, I might have been in the third or fourth grade. And I kissed this girl named Michelle on her front yard. In the front yard, I kissed her. And this dude named Junior, who lived down the street from me, he said, man, he said, what you just do? I said, I kissed Michelle. He said, did you use your tongue? I said, yeah. He said, she's pregnant. He told me she's pregnant.
1: Because you used your tongue.
0: Yes, and I started crying, and I had to wait for my father to get home.
1: You didn't want
0: to
1: be a daddy.
0: I told my father, I said, Daddy, I gotta tell you something. He said, what? I said, I kissed Michelle with my tongue. Now she's pregnant. I gotta get a job. He laughed really hard. He laughed so hard.
1: That is kind of funny.
0: You can't get nobody pregnant, but you just.
1: Your dad hadn't had a conversation with you about the birds
0: and
1: bees?
0: I was in the third or fourth grade.
1: Kissing with the tongue. You needed that conversation.
0: No, she did it. I just didn't. She was fast. And she got pregnant in the seventh grade. So it wasn't me, though. It wasn't me, though. Yeah, I didn't do it. But Junior is the same one when I got crabs when I was like 13.
1: Why do you keep listening to Junior?
0: Exactly. He said, I said, man, I got these bugs down there. He says, spray some Raid on them.
2: Oh, my God.
0: And I spray. Did you know there's a word I never knew before? It's called porous.
2: Yes.
1: Oh, yes, indeed.
0: Did you know what that is? So the skin down there is very porous.
1: Mm-hmm.
0: So I sprayed it on there. I was like, ah!
1: I bet you did.
0: And I go to Martin Luther King Drew Hospital. And he was like, man, you could have killed yourself. The skin back down there is very porous. And other doctors came in.
1: They wanted to take a look.
0: To see the fool.
1: At the little brown boy. He's in room number 4.
0: And it wasn't even Ray, because black people didn't use Ray. They used Decon, because Muhammad Ali sold Decon.
2: Yeah, buddy.
0: Remember that?
2: Yep.
0: We didn't use Ray. We used Decon.
1: Yeah, I'm not. I didn't know that. Just like I didn't know you. I mean, who sprays Ray? Well, I guess if another kid is telling you that,
0: yeah,
1: it
0: was Junior, the one who told me I got in the third grade, I got Michelle. Oh, I shouldn't even say her name. Don't put her name out there.
1: Well, it's too late. You tell yourself that.
0: Yeah.
2: Nobody heard the part.
1: Have you seen her since?
0: You're the dirty dude.
1: Have you seen her since?
0: No, but the first time
1: I thought I got you pregnant one time.
0: Yeah,
1: she's
0: but
1: like,
0: she's
1: what?
0: The first time I ever got some, I was 12. And there was this girl who lived down the street from me. And her name was, I ain't gonna say her name because she definitely listens. And she gave me some. And for like 10 seconds, I loved her so much. I mean, I felt this overwhelming feeling of love. I love her so much. And then I just wanted her to leave.
2: Yeah, got over it.
0: I'm like, I can't believe how much I love her right now.
1: Oh, I don't want her to ever leave.
0: Get out!
2: Yep. Gotta go home.
0: She had a little bitty ponytail. And she looked like... She was not a looker at all.
1: Oh, my God.
0: She was not a looker at all.
1: Well, she was something to you.
0: Yeah.
1: You wanted it.
0: Yeah.
2: Available.
1: For her.
2: That's what she was.
0: She had a little ponytail. Looked like a light switch. You know.
1: They call those pigtails, you know.
0: You know how they had more baby hair than hair? You know? All right, coming up, we got a song for when your mom and daddy were still together. We have My Top 5, a little note from the GED section. We're going to cover today's top stories of what's trending on the D.L. Hughley Show. Right now, here's Olivia Dean. It is the D.L. Hughley Show.

0: That was Olivia Dean. Man, I need every woman wants a hardworking man. And there's some drawbacks. Want to tell you what they are on my top five. That's up after the song from when your mom and daddy were still together. Earth, Wind. The Earth and Wind going to be there. Fire is out somewhere else. Yeah. It's on another tour.
1: They're on assignment.
0: Another boat.
1: They're on assignment.
2: Yeah. Hey, this just in. Sunshine Band going to be there, but KCK.
0: Oh, my goodness.
2: KCK.
0: Oh, my goodness.
2: Oh, man.
0: May's going to be there. Aww. It's going to be great.
2: Yeah, the Drell's going to be there, too.
0: The Mighty Clouds, not the Joy.
1: Not the Joy. No Joy. Shoot.
2: Archie Bell ain't going to make it, but the Drell's going to
3: be
2: there.
3: Going to be two blind boys from Mississippi. The other three couldn't make it.
0: Hell yeah. They staggered around on the wharf.
2: The rubber band going to be all over the ship, but Bootsy can't make it this year.
0: Okay, Surface, they going to be there. Not the shower, though. They ain't going to have that. All right.
2: Hey, Jasmine. Ray Goodman.
1: Shut up.
2: Ray Goodman, but not Brown.
1: Oh, but Brown won't be there.
0: But Jasmine's going to be the one. Must be a good
2: She got to take
1: Wing
2: that part.
1: Part of Brown.
3: Central Station going to be there, but not Larry Graham.
2: Yeah, Graham came in.
0: All right. Earth, Wind & Fire. The Love Is Gone on the D.O. Hughley Show.

0: was a song for when your mom and daddy were still together. Earth, Wind, and Fire, After the Love Is Gone. Now, Earth, Wind, and we're not sure the fire will be there, but they'll be on the cruise, too. And Earthquake, too. We're going to have all the elements. Now, I'm just playing. None of these people are going to be. Every woman wants a hard-working man, but there are some drawbacks. Jasmine, give us 5 signs he's a workaholic. His workaholism has gone too far. That's by Julia Alston for Madame Noir.
1: Girl,
2: number 5, he has no friends.
0: Yes.
1: Yeah.
2: None.
1: And plus one.
2: Not even a hobby.
0: No.
2: Number 4 of the top 5 signs his workaholism has gone too far. He will only spend money on investments. Mm-hmm.
0: That's pretty good, though.
2: Yeah. What about dinner? What about vacation?
0: That's an investment. In
2: anniversary.
3: A marriage is an investment. Come on.
2: Just saying.
0: And an
2: number
0: institution.
2: 3 of the top 5 signs his workaholism has gone too far. He works your entire vacation.
3: Yeah, we do that.
2: That's how we hear.
0: I'm getting sand in my computer. Hurry up, move.
2: Number 2 of the top 5 signs his workaholism has gone too far. He refuses to turn off his phone.
0: Hmm. Yes.
2: I mean, that's a little bit everybody, I feel like, now. And the number 1 of the top 5 signs his workaholism has gone too far. You always go to bed by yourself.
0: Or at least not with him. That'll do it. We got songs from Jamie Foxx, Jodeci. Of course, a little note from the GED section is coming up in 15 minutes. It's the D.L. Hughley Show.
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10: The reality is Every generation experiences a technology powerful enough to change society. Transistor radios were replaced by boomboxes. 8-track tapes were replaced by cassettes, cassettes by discs. Landlines were replaced by cell phones. Television was replaced by cable, then satellite. Now everybody is streaming. However, this generation will inherit the first technology that can imitate thought itself. And all of us must decide how we will embrace artificial intelligence. AI is the first technology that will require us to set moral parameters for its usage. We must now decide what AI should be allowed and what should be prohibited. We must decide what happens to creativity, labor, truth, privacy, empathy, and democracy, and who will benefit. What will we require to remain uniquely human?
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2: And we're back.

So the idea that children matter in America every day, something dismisses of that notion. We don't make sure they're educated. We don't make sure that they're fed. We don't make sure that they're safe in school. The number one cause of death of children in America between 1 and 17 is guns. We won't do anything about it. Sandy Hook, we didn't change anything. We know that a lot of our rural children depend on SNAP benefits. We cut them anyway. They depend on Medicare and Medicaid. We cut it anyway. So this notion that we care about children is quickly crumbling because nothing we do seems to buttress that point. Case in point, there was a young woman just a couple of days ago, Lindsay Clancy, who was had her trial declared a mistrial. Now, this woman admitted she killed her children, admitted she researched how long it would take for her husband to be gone while she sent him on the errand, admitted that she researched how long it would take for someone to die, admitted she killed him. And now a large amount of white women, and I can't say what number, but I can say enough that they raised millions of dollars for what I can't tell you, and seem to be in support of her. The way that they're contorting themselves to make this make sense, even blaming the husband. Now, we have the case of Kelly Williams-Bolar, who was a black woman who sent her children to a school, lied about the school district. She was sentenced to 10 days and 3 years probation. So let's get this straight. The woman that took her kid's life gets support. The woman that tried to make sure her children had a better one gets jail. A large percentage of the reason that we're going, a large part of the reason that we're going in the direction we are in this country right now is because white women overwhelmingly voted for Trump. Overwhelmingly voted for Trump. It says a lot that the woman who now are supporting someone who killed their kids had no problem voting for someone who molested them. Only in America. That's a little note from the GED section. It's the D.L. Hughley Show.

0: 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Jasmine Sanders, please tell these people what's trending.
1: Well, we said it was going to come, and that is, you know, the Department of Justice says that Trump actually can control reporters' access to the presidential areas such as the Oval Office. He says that access to the White House is a privilege. It is not a right.
0: No, it is a right. But and he obviously can stop access to the press as long as he stops access to all the press.
2: All the press.
1: Yeah.
2: Yep. Yeah. Cherry.
1: He can't
0: tell.
1: Well, whatever it is he says that he can do, he's doing it. And they are backing him up.
2: Yeah. And his
1: personal lawyer is saying it too. Exactly. It's really
0: crazy. The Supreme Court
1: crazy.
0: Is about to say something different.
1: So I hope so. We'll wait and see.
0: The very judge who ruled against him and Jim Acosta is watching this right now. And he's already signaled preliminarily that it's going. This dude is trying to rewrite everything.
1: He absolutely is.
0: I think he's not really concerned about the midterms. I think he's never really cared about Republicans. He knew they were venal and transactional. He's going to do whatever he wants. I think that he is now trying to find a way to stay in power, like everybody said he would.
1: Mm.
0: It's just we are now living in a time where the authoritarian playbook has been rolled out for everyone to see. Everything that they would do in Russia or North Korea or they did in Turkey, he tried to do here.
2: Yep.
0: Everything. So.
1: Yeah. It's out of control. I don't even know. It's just, I don't know. Every day I wake up, it's like, oh my God.
0: Wake up.
1: So, you know what's trending right now is Obama swagger all over social media.
0: Yeah.
1: People are talking about it just because, obviously, you know, now that he's gone, people are remembering what they missed. But they're also comparing John Ossoff to him. Saying that, you know, he's got that Obama swagger. I don't know. We'll see what happens.
0: We'll see.
1: And we will. But that's what's trending.
0: All right, coming up, what have you learned is coming up next on the D.O. Hughley Show.
3: 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Hughley Show today, you missed out on some lit combo. 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Just

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1: Oh, I like that you guys keep it real. And I just like the fact that DL is not afraid to use his platform. He's going to tell the truth.
2: I love the DL Hughley Show. I like that he listens to everybody's perspective.
0: It's the DL Hughley Show. And we're back.

0: sure glad that's over with. Me too! Yeah, but you know, I learned something today.
1: What have we learned, Charlie Brown?
2: What are you gonna learn today?
0: It's time to talk about what we've learned today.
3: That is going to do it today, ladies and gentlemen. That's the show for today. We sincerely thank you for tuning in. It is the D.L. Hughley Show, of course. If you're going to be in Jacksonville starting tomorrow, I'll be there at the Florida Theater along with Don Lemon, D.L. and D.L. So make sure that you, if you're taking notes, you come on through. Then the following day, we're going to be at the Mahaffrey Theater in St. Petersburg, Florida. So come check us out if you're taking notion. Also, my book, Charlie's Boy, available. You can order it now. Or just wait till it comes out October 6th, Charlie's Boy. Jasmine Sanders, what did you learn today?
4: Speaking of books, all the readers out there are familiar with Kennedy Ryan, who wrote a book called Before I Let Go. Well, Netflix.
3: I thought Frankie Beverly wrote that.
4: No. He's so stupid. Netflix has actually signed a deal to do Hoops, which is a series that she wrote. And so it's going to be on Netflix. So I'm super excited about that.
3: Is it about basketball?
4: I don't think so. I'm sure it's probably about basketball, like love and basketball, I'm sure.
3: Okay. All right, Skip, my man Cheatham, what'd you learn today, baby boy?
5: Man, got a chance to talk to Kirk Franklin today. I don't know if you've heard a clip of his song. I know he was on the Joe and Jada podcast, and he played a clip of his new song with Glorilla. It is fire. We're going to debut it tomorrow on the show. So.
4: All right.
3: Yeah, I told you I heard Stomp for the first time at Mons Venus in Tampa, Florida. It was a script story. True story.
6: A revelation.
3: Did you get this glitter off my scriptures?
4: Not off my scriptures.
6: Told you to stone.
3: All right, on the next D.L. Hughley Show, if you're not going to Happy Hour, no worries. 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
7: 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Hughley.
3: I am getting F tomorrow, and there's not a damn thing you can do about it. It's the D.L. Hughley Show.
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